0: things. I don't know. I can't understand things. The time I try, I just get confused. I don't try to understand at all because that confuses me always. I just see what it is, okay? Don't make me understand, otherwise I'll be like you. Though suggesting is not wrong, we don't persist in suggestion. Let's say a friend is going 1 mile. If you think that's wrong, you may suggest that this road is not safe, it's dangerous. And if it's definitely dangerous, then you persist in a way. But if it's not a matter of choice only, because you like to go this way and he's going this way, don't persist. That's choice. In this way you maintain your freedom as well as give freedom to others. Therefore you are happy, therefore you have joy. If that person does wrong, we learn from the experience. But it's a matter of personal choice only. Don't persist. That's the way to happiness, joy, freedom, peace, love. And that person will love you also. Try this. Give freedom to others, they will love you more. Try to catch them, resist them, suppress them, possess. Try to overpower, impose. You'll lose love in that person. Try to do this way. See this way. Now freedom, I don't mean giving freedom of the kind of laws. Freedom of the soul. Freedom of some choices. That person will love you more. Or if that person leaves you, you'll get some better person to love you. I'm talking my own experiences. By giving freedom, you sometimes may lose a person, but you'll get and a better person to love you more and better. I'm not teaching divorce to understand, but this way, if you try to give freedom to the person, partner or friend, or you'll see you'll win over better. They'll appreciate you. If they don't, that's their hell. They go to hell, what else? Never impose. Try to live this way in the world. See if you don't get freedom and joy. There's no way you could decide what is right and wrong. It's so relative. This is right over this wrong. Between this and this, again, this could be wrong. This way it is right. You grow in experiences. 10 years hence, the same thing will be wrong to your right, to your reverse. There's no way of establishing right and wrong. You see the right and wrong in your case. When you judge somebody else's case, you also see in your way. It's a mistake you're doing. Privacy from that person's point of view.
1: It's part of that process of wanting to understand. You were saying you don't understand or try to understand.
0: Yeah, I was kind of satirical about it, but I mean the truth also at the same time.
1: The process of continually trying to establish right and wrong.
0: Is the wrong process.
1: Is the wrong process.
0: That's exactly what I mean. The time you are trying to establish what is right and wrong as if universally so, as if for everybody and for all times to come, you are as if saying that everything is permanent and nothing is permanent. Is all changeful, always transitory. How can you establish the values of right and wrong in a permanent sense either? Not only so, but from person to person the same way. Let me put it this way. Let's say in your view something is right and wrong today at this particular moment. When somebody else's situation arises, you are putting up your right and wrong for that person's, and that person's situation may be quite different than yours, or somewhat different. In order to see as the other person, where the other person is, you'll have to be egoless in your part. In order to judge the other person, you have to be egoless. Otherwise, judgment is always faulty. Because you're judging between any two things which are not of permanent stature. They're not permanent positions. How are you judging? They're changing every fraction of moment.
1: All my life I've been trying to find universals through this process.
0: But that's wrong. It's wrong. As they say, if you start with the wrong data, you're bound to end with wrong conclusion. Even atom or particle or electrons or some other particle splits so soon and makes into two, or if not two, at least goes back into the time in such a way that you don't have the same thing. It's not universal truth at all. Universal truth is you flow into whatever it is. In tune with it. This is meant by egolessness. This is the way you live in joy, freedom, love, and others you give the freedom to. Now others, I don't mean necessarily your partner, whatever relationship, with me, with him, with, you know, anything in the world. That you flow in your own way, don't obstruct, don't resist. If there's a suggestion, you give, but don't persist.
1: Seems so difficult, though, to, after all these years of accumulated habit, to try to even imagine.
0: That's why it is difficult. Because you have accumulated habits and bondage, therefore it is difficult. If you just let go, it's easy. On the contrary, I would say now this whole bondage or habits and whatever you built up, it's just unnecessary. That's the cause of your difficulties. And even miseries and even problems. And because you built up certain previous notions and way of thinking, which is causing resistance to any new thinking or any new idea or even foreign idea to you. Foreign not only from me, I don't mean foreign from country, but anything some other person is thinking which is not like you is foreign to you, no? Because you have built up your personality on a certain procedure, values, in such a way that you have established them in you. And that's the cause of your bondage and miseries, actually, and difficulties. Because things are always changed. You are stuck up somewhere, so you're resisting, you're not responding, you're not being in open to whatever it is. This is exactly the whole life you have worked upon something, I wouldn't say you have wasted your time, but in one way, yes. But you're trying to accumulate something which has no permanent value anyway. That means you have wasted your everything in one way. In another way, we would say, okay, you have now experienced all that. What is the conclusion? Where have you arrived through your built-up of habits or caricature, whatever it is? Where have you arrived? Trying to build a universal truth about that. You have not arrived. That means not working, at least so far. Easy way is to, as I replied satirically, but I meant the truth, that I have difficulty in understanding things. Even physically I could tell you, if I try to understand anything, I have to come up somewhere from here to here, you know. And to me it's a headache. My nerves get strained, I'm feeling physically, even I get pressure here, if I try to understand. And I let it go here, I see the things clearly. I say, I don't have to understand, it's just... It's it. This person is like this. Why I should try to understand him? It's just that.
1: It's a different process altogether. That's
0: just you're transcending all processes, actually. You're seeing it.
1: There's no process at all then.
0: The time you call it process or a method for creating a problem. Though it doesn't sound like that, but it's truly so. I tell you frankly, the method or the process, what is it actually?
1: It's a trap.
0: It's a trap. So for the time being, it seems to work, though. Any method or process seems to work up to a point. Seems to work. But at the same time, that very process method becomes your trap also at the same time. The time you describe me what I am, you'll see I'll always demolish it. Try it. Not only by words, but by actions will make it demolish it. Because the time you're trying to describe me or understand me in a certain way, you're limiting me in such a way that it is mortality for me, it's death for me, I don't want to accept that way.
1: Is that the truth in all things?
0: Exactly. The same principle. I'm not unique in that. Exactly. So that's being open to the truth always. Any method process does work up to a point, I agree. But the very thing becomes a trap. Actually, in one of the recent advertisements of certain commodity, I saw the word method used. Well, something like they meant that by method like this, you're kind of putting your freedom in jeopardy. That you have to transcend these things. Unless you are so judicious, unless you're so intelligent, that you use the method up to a point it works, and at that point release it, give up the method. If you're so intelligent, then it is okay. But how many do it?

0: Seeing has its bliss and joy. Understanding gives you pleasure sometimes, but therefore it gives you pain other times. Seeing makes you joyful. If you see properly, clearly, this is it, you are joyful. You are not going to understand it. To see is to know. To understand is to remain ignorant. What else? If you say you're trying to understand, aren't you saying you're ignorant? That means you don't know, therefore you're trying to understand. That means you're ignorant. The time you're trying to understand, you're maintaining your ignorance at the background. Now, I may be talking nonsense, but I know it's super sensibility. There are certain things beyond your dualistic thinking, you see. And that is the source which gives you whatever you are. If you understand, rather, if you know that, then you don't have to understand it.
1: I have hints of it in my childhood that I can remember, and I've lost it. And I'm trying now to try to somehow get back to that space where
0: right.
1: The words weren't there.
0: Yeah, one saint in India gives a very nice example. It's an Indian word which has a pun. You must have heard the word, some of you, Vedanta, for example. It is a pun upon the word. Vedanta is a philosophy, but in Indian terminology, Vedanta meaning teethless, who has no teeth. Danta meaning teeth, you call dentist, for example. And Be is the prefix meaning without. So Vedanta, which means teethless, who has no teeth. So that saint always makes that humor. He says, when you first came in the world, you were teethless, and when you again leave the world, you are teethless. In between with teeth, you go on fighting and abiding. Now, it has a beautiful philosophical meaning behind it. Vedanta philosophy means the philosophy of absolute oneness. That is, you are already before all one. In the end, you will be all one. In between, you are dualism and relativity for which you fight. In between, there is ignorance. It's a pun upon the word. So what you were saying, no, you were that, and you are again heading towards it. In between then, if I ask you a question, what did you do? He said, I learned many things. Do you know in the end when to be realized those many things come to naught? Nothing, zero.
1: They already seem that way to me.
0: Exactly, now, no? But how many are already grappling into and not even believing that way? When we say these things, they say this is impractical, or escapism, for example. But actually it is so. What all those experiences amount to today, when you are again getting into Vedanta, meaning absolute oneness, for example. That means all this was for what? You learned many things. There are many experiences, were shared on all levels, and so many other, whatever philosophy and poetry we speak, what does that amount to eventually? Including all techniques, methods, processes, searches. What that amounts to. Didn't we do all this while we were ignorant? Exactly. Looking where I'm saying this, from that point if you look at it. Didn't we seek all this while we were ignorant? So when you come to the light, was this all necessary? Reply is no. It might have been fun, but you said this was misery too. That's the whole problem. If it was all fun, then no blame. But it wasn't always the fun. There were problems too. And all these both fun and problems based upon this ignorance. Because we didn't know. In that within ignorance our blanket or comforter, we were trying to understand. Now, see this from this angle. That means our very understanding process is within the domain of ignorance. Therefore the confusion. Therefore there are no right and wrong absolute values. Give me one example of your life where you have come to a conclusion what is right and wrong about you or for you. And see if it doesn't change 10 months hence. One, you can't give one absolute value actually, evaluation of your right and wrong. Though you may say, I'm learning slowly, I'm experiencing, that is nice sounding. But we are all this talking experiences within our not knowing. Within a dualistic pattern, within a relative pattern. This is the point. So when you come to that Vedanta, which means teethless, that's absolute oneness, you'll again see this was just, you will say, what not necessary. What was the fun? What else? It was a play. But this all one can easily come into if you flow in that.

0: How about if you assume all the time to be loving, something like that?
1: Now that's
0: presume,
1: not assumption.
0: Presume
1: that's a
0: all the time.
1: No, all the time loving is not presuming. That's a positive thinking, positive attitude. It's not
0: it's
1: assumption.
0: Not the same as assumption.
1: I don't think so. No. Assumption would be this, a person. Mm-hmm. And you assume he's a good person or a bad person. That's assumption. That don't do that.
0: Mm-hmm.
1: You say, I don't know him. That's okay. Or produce positive thinking of loving only, whatever he is. Both will lead to freedom. And never think of being loved in terms of being loved. Never think in that terms. You will have miseries. Think in terms of loving to others,
0: mm-hmm.
1: not being loved. Never think in those terms. If you want real love, don't think in getting loved. Please, forget that language.
0: In other words, you should never assume that you're always sustained or loved by the divine.
1: Yeah, if you are sustained by the divine, okay, loved
0: that's
1: by...
0: Okay.
1: That's fine, no?
0: But not by various individuals.
1: Yeah, that's what I mean. Individual or society or relationships.
0: Mm-hmm.
1: By divine, yes,
0: but
1: fine.
0: But it is true that we are always sustained.
1: Somehow. Right, no doubt. There's no exception in that rule. Exception is our ignorance only. We forgot about it, that God loves us too. We forget that only, that's all. That's a great fallacy. There's no gap in His love. He never stopped it. We thought He did, because I was busy. I was busy, so He didn't love me.
2: What are the eating schedules typically in India?
1: In India, they say those who eat once a day are yogis, those who eat twice a day are bhogis, and those who eat three times a day are rogis. Rogis meaning ailing people, bhogis meaning pleasure-loving people, and yogis, you understand. I may not be always following myself, but I did. Correlated to this point is, when you build a building, first you start building, you bring a lot of trucks of material, mortar, cement, stones, wood, timber, this, that. So much stuff you load. But when the building is built up, then every year, every 2, 3, 4 years, you just bring in few cans or repair things and just maintain them. You don't go on bringing the truckloads of stuff. That when body is in growth process, give it what it needs. When you feel your body has stopped growing now, you have to maintain it simply. Don't load it as you used to. Then you'll have never a disease and you'll have no problem with any mind. Then you'll eat only what maintains your body. That there's an end in each body's growth process. Beyond that, your body doesn't grow, it just maintains. Beyond that, if you go on still putting the stuff, then you'll grow horizontally. These are correlated things. Third correlated point, whenever about eating you have a question in mind, should I eat, suppose mind is higgling egg, should I eat now or not? Then blindly decide not. And if it's going for number 2 toilet, and if you have sometimes question, should I go now, feeling like yes or no, then you should go. And if it's that dilemma regarding eating, you should not eat. Fourth correlated point, keep your head cool and heart warm. That's yoga. Of course, feet should be warm too. But if your heart is cool and brain gets hot, then you are in trouble. I may tell you in a passing remark a very great truth in a very simple manner. Do you know that's more easy than other speeds?
0: Say that again.
1: that speed of light is more easy to attain than other speeds we are following, like bicycle, motorcycle, car, or airplane, or walking. It doesn't sound correct, but it is.
0: When I read your book, I have to admit I somehow questioned it.
1: Yeah, at least your inner conviction, sometimes brain doesn't agree,
0: mm-hmm.
1: but convictions can agree with. Why I'm telling you this is this. I could tell you, not secret as if, but why I'm saying the speed of light

0: is more easy to attain, more natural to attain than other speed like running, hiking, bicycling, motorcycling, or motor car or aeroplanes, including spaceships. Why? Because ether, as we call ether for the time being, Vedas we call Akash. Ether, though, in the last century they cancelled as being there. But let's say space, for example. Space is our fifth element of our composition, body, earth, water, fire, air, and ether. Ether or space. We are made with five elements. The time you are using earth element, your speed is less. When you are using water, speed is higher, and air more, and so on. When you are in the space, speed is light. Okay. What happens is this. The ether part in us, the Akash, the space part in us, is the rarest, easiest, softest, very open to us in such a way that you don't have to try to increase the speed. In other words, if you could make yourself blank, if you could make yourself spacey, not as spacey as the girls do. I get irritated around that when they get spacey. I don't mean that spacey. Spacey meaning when you get into that finer element in you, which is your natural nature actually, from which element other four have come. This is a secret. Other four elements have come from a space element. In other words, your earth, air, fire, and water. They are by gradation, step by step, have been manufactured from space, or the Akash, or let's call it ether for the time being. That being the source of these four is more actually the fundamental element. Fundamental element, therefore, is very natural with us as the foundation. If you somehow reach there, you will go into a speed of light all of a sudden. You will just go there. You won't have learned that. It happens to some in dreams or in different ways. It just sometimes emerges in people, but they cannot analyze it. You know, they don't understand many things. So they don't know it. But it can happen to some. All of a sudden, you may sometimes have a glimpse even. Some people have. As if you went somewhere and touched back and came in, but it kind of passes off so quickly that you forget about it. But you might have touched another galaxy sometimes. Not everybody does it, but sometimes you do.
1: Does it feel like you're going really fast at first and then there's nothing after that?
0: Yes, something like that happens. And then they just forget it as a fantasy or a dream or a thought. But you might have gone there and come back. It happens to some. In dreams happen things. It is more fundamental with us. It's nothing great as we call it occultist or yogic, though now we call it from ignorant point of view. In ignorance you call it great thing. But as a matter of fact, that's your fundamental, very easy thing. In other words, if you might travel like the speed of light, you'll see that was the easiest thing you ever knew. And you knew it, you would see this, that it was the easiest thing you knew and you had it. Somehow you had lost it, so now you're traveling by car and aeroplane or bicycle and hurtling around. That's the more fundamental easy thing for everyone, because that's a fundamental element for all elements. Even physics one day would say this, in space-time they are talking about so many things nowadays, I can't even explain like them. That you're more free by nature than you think you are. Let's put that way. Freedom is a quality of space. You're more free than even you think you are or you want to have it. You're more free than that already. Salvation is already with you, but you're lost it by your own ignorance or unconsciousness. That is your quality. Space is your quality. Forget this, you are in bondage. You are in speeds, you know? At any speed, then it's a speed, it's a limit. It's true. If I was talking about process and myth, there's a limit. Though it does good. If you go by aeroplane somewhere, it does good to you. You reach that place in 3 hours. Whereas if you are walking or going by car, it will take you so many days. Naturally, you say it's better to go by air, by higher speed. But even then, it's a limit. You can't do beyond it. Whereas your quality is freedom. Fly anytime, just think and you are there. You think you are there. not just by thinking, in the sense that you do reach there. The quality you have. There is a fundamental value.
2: It's not a mind process.
0: No, that mind process always has a limit. Call it this is spiritual. Minds, anything will have speed and limit. Even though you may travel the fastest plane, unless you come to hyperspeed, hyperspeed will release you. Hyperspeed meaning not calculative speed, but you wish there and you are there. It's instant. In such a way these positrons and electrons, so many billions and billions of universe, you think is one electron only, in one way. But it's so fast going instantly, all the time light is just traveling, band coming around, you think its rays came out and went. But it's not that way. It's shining all of a sudden in everything, such a way that you think is speed. When the sun shines, and hundreds and billions of drops of water all of a sudden reflect the sun, how much time it takes? But you think is speed. It's not a speed, it's instant. But you cannot realize this unless you give up your dear, dear, dear ego. Ego limits you. Be sure ego itself is a limit.
2: The ego is what keeps the mind active, so you can't get
0: it. It keeps mind busy, right. And mind keeps ego busy. They're both near real good friends. If ego wants to leave the mind, mind says, where are you going? And if mind leaves the ego, ego gets lonely. Both catch on to each other. Loneliness of ego plus the mind's play somehow keep the game going on. Which we say hide and seek play. Both go together or come together. They vanish together. When ego vanishes, mind vanishes. Both go together. When ego is created, mind is created. Then mind begins to think.
2: If you can still the mind, the ego becomes still too? Or
0: yeah, both will vanish.
2: Both.
0: Together, they're both together. And then mind begins to think. But if both vanish, you begin to see. This was what I was telling you. When there's no mind, you see. You don't try to understand. When you're trying to understand, you're creating speed. When you see there's no speed, you are just there instantly, what you think. Think meaning what you wish or will. You're just there.
2: Even the words can't even...
0: No, if the word talking, that much delay is not there.
2: Still not a process. Still
0: it's not a process at all. It's not a method. It's not technicality.
2: You don't think being...
0: On the contrary, we have created process and techniques and methods because we lost that direct, instant something.

not poverty. Then only you can grasp the idea and feeling of love, not otherwise. Love, word we use so often and so confident of knowing it even, that we seldom are aware that that's the very thing we are missing. You know, day-to-day activities, relationship, personal contacts, playing our duties, hankering after love, preaching for love, boasting about love. That's the very thing we miss. We are not aware, that's why. I wouldn't say like, give them free choice not to love. I wouldn't say that. That escape. Escapism is not allowing the freedom of free choice. As we started the introductory talk of the retreat, excuse my repeating, there's a lot of difference between, what was that word, self-righteousness and honesty. There's a lot of difference between allowing or respecting the free will of others and escaping. Sounds good. If it were not true about love, what I just said, majority of us, or most of us, 99% at least, would not be hungry so much after love. We would have it. It's only because probably we are not correlating the level of consciousness which could love, and then therefore receive also. It's not a mental, rational, understandable thing. It's not alone feelings. Of course it is feeling, but it's higher than feeling. I feel love for you may be an expression of human language, but we'll go on detail on for me. It's not a feeling. Is feeling is from the heart, no doubt, any kind of feelings, has a certain vibrations, rate of vibration. We may express as a human language and consciously used, I feel love for you. And probably both parties understand what he or she is saying. But only change a little bit here. You'll see what I'm really trying to convey. It's not so many words which explain what I mean to convey. I love you. Makes a whole difference. Sounds like love is a feeling. No, we'll see this slowly. If love was one of the feelings of any kind, like affection and so on, yeah, affection is a feeling, right? Then I don't think love would have that divine stage or the position. Would be a human quality. But love, as we know, is divine. We hear that. Love is God. God is love. We always call it. We don't say God is affection. Affection is God. We don't say attachment is divine. Have you heard? I'm not saying this. Your own history shows that. God is divine, we have said. Truth is divine, we have heard. Love is divine, we have heard. If I say, I love you, I meaning anybody, I love you. And if love is divine, it's pure mathematical language. And if love is divine, naturally I love you, you are receiving it, both are on the divine level. But that's not the case, no. We are on the human level, ordinarily speaking.
If that is so, how I can love you, how you can receive the love anyway, if love is divine and you and I are human beings. We're not divine in the potential sense, yes, but not in the dynamic sense. In other words, you have to, I think, as we'll go on discussing, distinguish between love and the feelings. Feelings are higher than thoughts. Thoughts are higher than primitiveness. And primitiveness is better, higher than a stone. But there's something over the feelings too. Well, if human beings, one and all, would have even achieved the maturity of feelings, would be even a better world anyway. No doubt about it. Feelings are much more than mechanism of any kind. This sentence I'll elaborate in detail. Feelings are higher than any other mechanism in this sense, that if you are matured in feelings, without calculation and many mechanisms of any intricate complex working, from feelings alone as an instrument, you could direct, know, and deal, and work as a higher instrument. Normally feelings just limit to our affection, feelings of emotions, feelings of pain, feeling of pleasure, feeling of warmth, of our feelings of friendship, and so on. Normally this is limited there, but as maturity of feelings would be this. That's not intuition I'm talking about. It's a kind of you feel about a thing in such a way that you decide about it without any mechanism between. Long back, I think one of my satsang, I referred to this a movie, one word, that I could repeat for those who might not remember. In the last analysis lap of the story, there, the end, that hero or sub-hero, I don't know who was hero, he is kind of beset with that, facing the enemy, and his many ships are destroyed by the enemy, and enemies many things, and he's about to lose. You know, there were three guys left only, Brahma, Vishnu, Mahesh. And toward end, well, it's a long story. I would love to tell the stories, but we're serious, so what to do? In the end, that he is kind of beset with a problem. Only three guys are left, others are dead, and he could have been finished any time, but, you know, hero never dies that way. So, in the end, our his name, he's telling him, you use feelings. Some of you might remember, even I told this story before once, at least, if not twice. What I mean is by this, even at that height of scientific movie, now it may be a fiction, naturally scientific, science of fiction, no doubt about it, but you can rule out everything or cancel or kind of reject everything because it was in a movie. I don't. You can reject anything from any book then. And because it has a sense, at least as I know it, so it has a sense, so I'm repeating it, that use your feelings. He could have said that use your computer. He was using it already. And that is the only thing available to him in his hands and his brain and all those kinds of whatever ship, spaceship he had. And he would have easily said, just concentrate upon your computer. And that would have been equally sensible. But I was glad he says, use your feelings, as if feelings hitherto were thought about as unscientific, no? But this feeling, I don't know how he used director, but my interpretation, there is a higher instrument, actually. When feelings are matured, you feel about a thing. Now you are looking in the computer, or whatever machinery you have, mind, or rationality, or analysis. You have certain calculations and plannings or blueprints. According to that, you are trying to figure it out, which way to make a target, or which way to reach the goal, or which way to solve the particular problem, and so on. Now there are certain things, even in calculations, blueprints, and analysis that you can't solve. All of a sudden you're beset with the end of the mechanics.
referring to the movie again. Now, that could be the end. Now, so either by the mechanism plannings and your blueprint and ideas analysis, either you are able to target the thing you want to destroy or construct or reach, or you're doomed. This is where I would say, yes, there's always a way out. Now, if I say that, I'm use the feelings. Now, feelings with what? Loving the computer? Feelings what? Hating the enemy? That's also feeling, no. Being afraid, that's a feeling. And being in negative about the engineer who built that space and the ship and the computer, that's a feeling. Would you get disturbed about it and believe in the transitoriness of things anyway, and just let it go and be doomed, and so on? No, there's an inner voice. I'm not talking actually about inner voice. It's a feeling, mature the feeling I'm talking about. You feel about a thing. Okay, this thing is there. He's like this. So many dead. We're trying to fight. We're trying to win. And now this is the only instrument I have. And it's not bad. And they have something like that too. Maybe higher or lower. We have applied our tricks and cleverness or whatever ideas we had. It doesn't seem to work. And one by one we are being doomed. Now, or any other goal you set, or any achievement you want to have, that then is kind of not in a rise, exactly is lower than that too. You get a feeling about things as if you're catching what he's going to do. You're catching as if a subtle vibration called feeling. You're feeling about a situation. You're feeling about a, I feel, you know, this is not going to happen, or it's going to happen. I feel this is going to work. Are not going to work. I kind of was feeling something is going to happen or not happen. This feeling is can be refined, can be made refined, so that as soon as you kind of catch that wave of feeling, you exactly do the right thing and get to the goal. Now, movie might have been an example, but I was happy that it was so true. Otherwise, also, how did he get it? I don't know yet. Now, that these feelings are vibrations of the waves which you catch as a biorhythmic wave, as a thermal, as a glider goes and you try to catch a, what do you call it, the thermal wave? Okay. And then glider goes into it. Normally you don't see those waves. You are dealing with an executive in the office or a friend somewhere in the Manhattan. And you're kind of brokers, and you're trying to feel the pulse of each other. And from the wave point of view, or the vibration point of view, you can, when you talk to a man, one is to listen to his words, what does he mean, and you think about it. And the thing is to, behind those words and dealing with each other, you begin to catch, what does he really mean? Maybe behind his words he's meaning something else. And you begin to catch that vibration. It's not intuition I'm talking about at all. It's just rhythms. And in that, you begin to catch the pulse of the man, what he means here, and you get the idea. And so on. I'm not teaching you how to be wealthy, healthy, and wise. But this is where the feelings work. Feelings are synonymous with waves and vibrations as I see it. Biorhythmic science also is part of it. Thermal waves also part of it. Certain heat waves is a part of that. Certain lightnings are part of these, and so on. At the basis of all this is prana, which makes this possible. But love is none of these. It doesn't reject these either. It is something higher. I'll say two sentences, see if you can catch the difference without my explanation. I feel love for you. I love you. In the later sentence, as I see it, I don't feel any vibration. Still, it envelops you totally. Whomsoever you say. I feel love for you also makes other person happy.
and blushing, but it still maintains objective separation. When I say I love you, I'm giving a sense of being one with each other. It's a big difference. There's no vibration here. Against this background, let's see. Against this background, therefore, the way we use the word love and feelings about it, and in dealings and relationships, do we really mean this oneness out of it? If not, is not the love word used uselessly? Tatka is not so many words. I'll bring in some other examples. Certain things I expected you to do. Now, when I say I don't necessarily mean me as Swami so-and-so. I mean anyone. I expected you to do something which in my view is right. And if you had turned that way, it would be good for you too. But for some reason, either your inability or your selfish motive otherwise, or your kind of weakness, or your sometimes loss of balance, lack of concentration, or just misunderstanding that you didn't understand what I wanted, you don't do as I expected. Good motive or bad motive is not a question. Now, you come to me, again, I'm not using me as me so-and-so, just anyone. It could disappoint me. I could be angry about it. I could be irritated about it. I could react to it. I could slap you. I could forgive you. I could still love you. Love doesn't accept the folly. Love doesn't forgive the folly. Love stands by itself. If I love you, your failure to fulfill my expectations are seen in a very different perspective called subjective. Love is subjective, therefore. In that, the objective working and expectations and failures and successes there are not mitigated or erased. You do it again. It's not forgiveness. If I feel love for you, I'll forgive you with a tongue in my cheek. But if I love you, my tongue will be, what, tight. As we say, stuck on the upper palate. That's a yogic mudra, the seal, the yogic seal that you are high in consciousness. Now, you might be missing a few sentences here and there, but I'm not trying to give you sentences, understand? If you catch it, that's where you get it. Try to see, when you say, I want you to love me, in my latest book, there's one humorous poem. You know, he gets on him and tells, I love you. Have you read that, everybody who bet $25 or $20? Well, you make a use of it. Well, if you say, I want you to love me, don't you understand? You're not asking for love. You're demanding a kind of possessiveness or belonging to, or a sheer asking for a property. If I truly love you, I won't tell you to love me. It will draw you to do that, sooner or later. Sooner, certainly the better. Later also is the same, because the one who loves has patience. For him, later is sooner because he has patience. If you are demanding love, you are impatient. If you don't receive right away, a little bit later, you get pessimistic and negative.
know, derogatory and suicidal. If I love you, that is my satisfaction, therefore I don't demand, expect anything in return. Why should I, when I'm satisfied? You expect only when you are unfulfilled. No? What do you say? Okay. Shall we go further? So long you are seeking a kind of gratification of in course love, you have not understood or grasped love. Not that you have to ask for love and love others and feel the need of gratification, but suppress it, because somewhere you remember the scriptures have said that don't have gratification or love. Meaning, if you're feeling even to have gratification, you're truly not loving, even though you may suppress the sense of gratification. Suppression of anything is no pleasure anyway. This being the case, we say love is self-satisfactory. Therefore, it doesn't expect. If the loving one does get love from someone else or others, it doesn't add anything. It's already full. So love is full. Because love has patience, and which may be infinite patience, love doesn't get disappointed. In other words, if anyone loving one gets disappointed, meaning he's not loving, then if love eventually, because of his failures, gets you pessimistic, you're not loving only because love never fails. Because love is not a vibration or a wave, it's self-stable piece of consciousness. Therefore, and certainly therefore doesn't need gratification, therefore, love is so one that you don't expect other to give or not give, because who will give whom? Being it subjective. In all these, we could add one only, not add, put, replace, only one adjective which you have heard a million times. Therefore, love has been called unconditional. Unconditioned thing is something which is not bound or creates any conditions. Not bound by or creates any conditions, to be grammatically right. Love doesn't depend upon conditions, nor expects conditions. It's not dependent on conditions, meaning you don't love only on certain conditions and not in other conditions. If it's unconditional, it's not bound by any conditions, meaning you could love in the prison, you could love in the hospital, you could love in the ashram, you could love in the home, you could love in the street, wilderness, any planet, Saturn, even if the planet fails and another planet and no one is going to bring you back, God forbid. If you have love with you as a subjective thing, death won't torture you. Let's dwell a little bit on this. Death is never a torture otherwise even, but that probably we mundane ones probably won't accept it anyway, because then there doesn't remain anything to grumble about. And if human being doesn't have anything to grumble about, you know, just kind of just self-regarding, self-defeating naturally. Love doesn't fear death. Not only because it's subjective and conditional, enveloping and embracing all, but love has such a satisfaction degree, full satisfaction, that leaves no trace or regrets, including death. This cannot be, of course, intellectually understood much, that they would smile in the face of death, as if he's kind of the messenger from their beloved. And you don't try to avoid and
analyze the death, why should I not fear, or why should I fear or not? You just don't feel it. It's a self-satisfaction of a kind that nothing is in the nature of creation, nothing is ugly, including death. You don't see any more horror or terror in death, but you see the natural phenomenon of change. As anything else changes, tomorrow and today, so that this life and the next life, not that you sermonize and try to make it understood, but it just doesn't, it seems that way. All of a sudden, you see that it's just a change. It's not a horrifying thing, like you go to sleep in the night and you're going to wake up tomorrow morning and you don't feel bad about these things. Death assumes the same magnitude. It doesn't seem an end of life or death and pain and separation and kind of grieving it and apprehension, fear of death and so on. These things in love do not happen. There are many, many stories regarding this. To Mira, they took the cup of poison. The whole story. Some of you might have read it. I won't tell you the whole story. She was in love of God. Happened to be Krishna. I don't know how she did it. And when they brought the poison for her to drink, Socrates had, but that was a different story. And she, just in her love with God, was so much constant day and night. Anything coming, she was taking, coming from her beloved God. And she didn't ask what is this or what is not this. She saw thing coming from her beloved Krishna. And she drank it. Nothing happened to her. Now that may not be ordinary, I understand that. Everybody, you and I, can't do these things. And don't try it. Otherwise you'll meet in heaven, eh? This was acme of the love, though. That love transforms poison into nectar. Love transforms the enemy into a friend. Love transforms the heathen and the sinner into a saved one. Love consumes the fire of tensions into relaxed, sweet, soothing, fresh waters. Don't think your love is a poetry. One thing love is not, is poetry. It's reality. Now, by poetry, I don't mean it cannot be reality, but unfortunately, so far, our historical literary history has proved poetry to be non-reasonable. That's all. Not that poetry has to be non-reasonable or unscientific. Certainly, poetry could be very scientific and very reasonable, but that's not the issue at this moment. Love transforms, converts a sinner into a saved one. Love sees no problems. If it does, it solves it. Or if it cannot, the problem doesn't hurt the love. Love doesn't forgive, has no need to. Love doesn't see you as a sinner. Love doesn't see you as one who is fallible and imperfect. Love takes it easy. Not complacency again. There's a big difference between complacency and love's not seeing it. There are two different things. A lot of difference. And, of course, we have said love has infinite patience. This being the case, love has the climax. That even if you call yourself sinner, even if you call yourself bad, even if you call yourself ignorant, imperfect, fallible, low, and whatnot, love never recognizes it. Love says, no, you are divine too. You're not a sinner. This is, of course, last sentence is pure Vedanta. It says, Brahma is in you. Thou art that. Who says you are a sinner? Acme of love. Vedantists have been blamed
as if dry intellectuals. Of course, those who are dry intellectuals, they are dry intellectuals, but they are not lovers anyway. They are not Vedantists either, but true Vedantists. Has that love which cannot be expressed. This is what I was saying, acme, climax. Love is inexpressible. So you feel it, you see it, but you can't express it. Thing you express, the love we normally try to express, is just kind of imposed upon you, you know, to get back something from you. Don't you understand? I love you so much, you can't do this much for me. Everybody thinks right. It's total wrong. If I love you, why should I expect you to do it something for me? You will do anyway, I don't do whatever it is. You said you love me, so I said I truly do. Yeah, but why did you refuse? I told you to do this thing. You can do this much for me. As soon as you're putting that bargain, your love is cancelled. Love is inexpressible. It's a very silent, I wouldn't say vibration, a state, a peace of consciousness, which makes union possible. Not union, not objective-subjective relationship. Love is a piece of union, togetherness, not subjective-objective relationship, not this triangle. Not you, me, and between you and me. Love unites 2, 3, 10, 100 million, billion. Like you go on putting the drops in the ocean or water, what happens? They go on relating to each other. They are getting in one hole, WHO hole. But feeling, love of feeling, keeps the entities separate. But if you put a wise question, so-called wise, what's the difference? I love you makes union possible, togetherness, oneness. And I feel love for you, even if it keeps subject-object relationship separate entity, and still I love you anyway, feeling love. What's bad or wrong about it? So there's nothing bad about it, but look, you're missing other side of the coin. So long you're maintaining the subject-object relationship separate entity, today your feelings of love, tomorrow due to other circumstances, because this is a separateness in between, some other feelings will creep in somehow. Christians, or Christian theology would say, devil kind of terms. What if devil comes in between? So long there's a separateness in between. Then tomorrow those who have feelings of love today could quarrel tomorrow. That's exactly what happens. Now and then. And there is such an excitement in quarrel that repeats. It's such a kind of engaging pastime. It's such a kind of attractive correlationship, quarrel and or strife, that it keeps coming back. Every now and then, coming nearer, going distant. Always this anulom vilom, this kind of expansion, contraction happens all the time and maintains the separateness of entities. And the union then, therefore, remains a dream. And love, as we want, doesn't happen, keeps us hungry. This is where exactly the starvation remains. I would say, therefore, don't take love as a feeling. Love is just crystal clear pools of light. It doesn't need expression even. It's not that if you took an overcoat for the lady from the closet to give her when she goes out, that you are expressing your love. You could, but if only picking up the coat from the closet and putting on the shoulders of the sweet lady proves the love, I think that's easy to achieve. I would do Delhi 50 times. I mean, I enjoy taking the chair out when somebody's sitting, going to sit, rather than giving the chair another person.
At least the ego drops down. Sounds humorous, but if you catch it, no, it's not so many words I'm trying to put in your brain. I'm trying to convey, if you can get the communication and see the difference between love and feelings of love. Feelings of love, I wouldn't say that term at all. I would call it affection. And this affection is the main culprit. You might not like it, but if I explain it, probably you'll like it. And this affection is the main thing which creates disharmony, eventually, quarrel, strife, and separation. Because affection is what? I don't know dictionary meaning, but let me see it in some way. Affection, as I see, is something affected. I don't know dictionary meaning, Mr. PhD. Can you say something? So that I could correlate to dictionary also, I don't mind. I don't mean dictionary is wrong. When I say I'm not quoting the dictionary, I simply mean I don't know it, dictionary, that's all. I'm not saying they're wrong. They could be verily right, but I see it in my own way. Like disease, word, it's not necessarily sickness, illness, it simply means dis-ease. You are uneasy. Okay, whatever that be. Affection is where you're affected. If you're affected, you're blotted. You have some stigma on you. You have somewhere, touched about something. You have a kind of contact with the other person on a certain level. That level, if it's not high, it will pull you down along with it. This affection, though humanly, is a good thing, but spiritually or as a divine heritage, is a degrading part, because often you have to experience these things, or you have experienced but reanalyze. Often affection many times have reverse and diverse results. Separation is the, of course, last thing of it, anticlimax. But in the meantime, quarrels happen, competitions happen in affection. Competition happens, jealousy happens, and superseding or even trying to be better than that other one, even though otherwise affection. And threatening to leave each other, threatening, if you don't do this for me, I'm not going to do this for you either, and non-cooperation. And many, you could enumerate anyway, sometimes I don't go deep into these matters, seems to me kind of a little, kind of dungeon, dark dungeon. And this affection is what exactly we are using the word for, or replaced by the feelings of love. Only one proof could be enough to say all this. If affection or attachment, both are a little different though, could be a love, a world love, then I don't think majority of the people on the world today, including here, would be so hungry after love. We would have it. If attachment and affection, which is everywhere in every home, in every couple, any parents and children, friends, neighbors, we have enough amount of that, would have been, if that was love, we would have not been starving for love today. Seeking attention is another form of feeling of love. If we were loving each other, we would not seek attention. Seeking attention, therefore, is another form of trying to grab, demand, possess, and belonging to what we may term as feeling of love. That if you get an attention from me or anyone, you think he's loving you. But no. That is exactly what's meant by affection and attachment, or possessiveness, or belonging to conditions again. What's the difference between conditioned and unconditional? One, on the very outset, could be said, something dependent on any conditions.
would be conditioned if it's independent, based upon no conditions would be unconditional. That's not wrong. Let's open it a little bit more. Whatever exists by itself is unconditional. Whichever thing's existence depends upon something else is conditioned. Let's see if love is which one. If love does depend its existence upon something else, it would be called conditioned. Let's see if love does depend. If you give me money and I love you, would be my conditioned love. In other words, to be bargaining, it won't be love. It would be return of your things. If love is a piece of consciousness unites you and me, it exists by itself, irrespective of your and my conditions of relationship. Truth exists by itself. Love exists by itself. Beauty is in a thing in itself. Spirit lives by itself, exists by itself. Absoluteness exists by itself. God exists by himself. Light exists by itself. Consciousness exists by itself. Therefore, these are unconditional. Not only so, however number of unconditional things like consciousness, God, love, beauty, truth, joy, mortality, and so on, howsoever number might be so many unconditionals, actually are not so many. They are just one thing. In other words, unconditional cannot be more than one thing. But its facets are many. The very unconditioned, whatever the thing in itself, you might have read this and heard this phrase before. The thing in itself is equal to definition called absolute existence. That has, for the want of better wording in language, aspects called love, truth, joy, consciousness, God, supreme, whatnot. All these attributes are of the same absolute, the thing in itself. Unconditional, therefore, cannot be so many, because if they were, grammatically speaking, if there were so many, unconditionals would prove to be conditioned. The very numerology would prove that. In other words, unconditional is pervading, absolute. It cannot be so many. It's non-dualistic. And conditional has to be non-dualistic because it's absolute. Because absolute, non-dualistic, cannot be so many. It is everywhere. It's called pervading. Now, philosophy apart, just we started the subject matter that the word love or the life of love, the feelings of love, we have been using, everybody, from child to old man, any religious man, any nationality uses this. Still, majority of us are hungry after this, starving for love. How would you reconcile both the facts? Everybody wants love or wants to love, and everybody's hungry about it. In the form of tension, in the form of any other gratification, we use the word love. Why is it then it's not fulfilled in so many yet? Where is the fallacy? Is it because we are loving or having feelings of love, in spite of that we are not fulfilling, or we're not understood what it is? I subscribe to the latter, because not any other analysis of philosophy or theory, but by my own experience. That if I love, have loved, I don't feel missing, unfulfilled at all, provided I love. Right, I just don't project my feelings of love to you in order to get you trapped or contracted or hypnotized or make you do my own things.
my own experience, which would be called, according to the scriptures,

ask me a question, how do you do it, Swami? It's not a question, how do I do it? It's not a matter of doing, it's a matter of being. Say Hari Bol. For being is unconditional, is absolute. Love goes with being rather than projecting or becoming. If you be, just be, why would you need attention? Why would you need mathematics? As well as cosmetics. Why would you need dogmatics? Don't need any ethics. Neither cosmetics, nor mathematics, nor dogmatics. It's being. How does the poverty of heart to get to seek attention? Isn't proves it as if you're refuge in a love camp, needing cash to love. Don't you understand this? It's poverty of heart. Though I may add one more sentence just here, love is not the matter of heart, actually, though we use heart and love together. Love comes from soul. But we have not probably raised ourselves to this consciousness as far as civilization is concerned. We are not still understood where from the love springs. Where does it go and where does it meet with other person? We have attributed as a feeling of heart, which I'm trying to convey is not so, unless I'm wrong. It's higher than feelings. As this is a piece of consciousness, which is actually a definition of soul. Love unites, hearts do not unite. A new thing you're hearing. Hearts do not unite, souls do. Hearts keep separate. They're objective and subjective. Try to understand this. Have you ever known one example in the past and present where hearts united? Everybody wishes though. Have you ever heard in any book, any poetry, any movie, any personal experience, hearts are united? Two, together, two hearts. Give me one example. In your life, your own, or your friends, your neighbors. Hearts cannot unite. They are objective and subjective relationship only. Souls do unite. Therefore, don't you see? Very simple, I'm proving it. That in spite of great lover, lover and beloved anywhere, we are still hungry to have soulmates. Perhaps as a civilization we have not raised our consciousness yet that love should spring from the soul, not project. And because we have not understood the source, nor understood its application, that we have used love anywhere we like, and therefore no wonder that pollution has happened, and therefore no wonder that starvation and hunger has happened, and we are refugees in the love camp. As we are displaced persons into this heartland of the love, isn't it? If you really understand it, it's very clear. You see, the love springs from the soul. Souls unite. Why? It's the same consciousness. Any souls, the number of souls, are made of the same consciousness, so they could unite, like water with water. You could unite, but hearts are not the same. They have heart has feelings. You express feelings. You call it love. If it were so, then the great love between any lover and beloved could unite them. It doesn't. It keeps them still separate. They feel the pangs though. Love is absolute, unconditional, springs from the soul, unites any number together. Otherwise, dream of brotherhood and sister, just a pious platitude on the paper. At least so far. What to say all the

nations unite and all the workers unite and all the brothers and sisters of America, including Asia and Europe, Africa, unite. Which has not happened yet. But I would say just brothers and sisters of the same family at least unite. Even that has not happened. Really, for some other stumbling accident, that's all. It's just to be in love. Love whom? Love what? No, just don't say that. Don't feel that. Don't try to project. Just love. Where, what, how, whom? Forget the grammar. Just be and love. There are not too many principles. From 10 commandments, I reduced to 4 principles, voluntary principles. Not even commandments. Now, thou shalt do. No, I didn't say that. Or thou shalt do. I said, relate your episodes, events, and the situations to any one of these principles. Then you'll get the solution. I couldn't be more rational. Otherwise, you'll go in circles, including feelings of love circles. If you're united the souls, what is impossibility? If you have united your souls, what you cannot forgive? If you united your souls, what badness or sin or wrong things you could not overlook? Apart from guru disciples, that's different. Guru correcting disciples, that's quite a different thing. If your souls were united in love, what could you not do for each other? If the souls were united, what problems you can envisage as being existent in you? Apart from solving the problems. If your souls were united on any scale, what worries would beset you? If the souls were united in love, which sickness could come near? Meaning, so many tensions and agitations will drop down, which create sicknesses. If the agitations and calls and strifes and pull and push tug of war ceases because the souls are united, just try to dream what a peace it would be. And if souls were united in love, what would you miss? And what would you regret about? There are further things than that tomorrow, Satan.

condition which if even subconsciously some of us may be wishing. I would like to be non-sectarian, non-dogmatic, non-denominational. I won't say non-religious. This does not mean I'm against dogma dogmatically. What I mean to emphasize is that without going through the paraphernalia of dogmas and sectarianisms, we can easily and directly reach the truth and the reality and God with whatever name we call Him. There's no need to create more dogmas or more denominations or more sects. We have enough of these. Nor I do mean to condemn any. But certainly because through hero worship, the human tendency can grow to more a kind of outer rituals and ceremonies than the direct touch of the truth and reality. Not that we don't accept this statement, but the fallacy lies in accepting and not maintaining it. We often slip from the main target and the goal to the other secondary details, which are no doubt necessary and no doubt aesthetical, no doubt helps. But they are not essential. To maintain this essential outlook, we need the daily practices and all this holy company getting together. Getting together is simply a reminder, an inspiration. But often it may slip into a group of its own in an exclusive way with a trademark on it. That I feel, not that I fear. I wouldn't mind even if I one day leave the body and see some sect has come up in my name or in my way of speaking the truth. I won't be surprised though. And I would like to be a Muhammad to go and break the idols for that purpose. With the utmost sympathy and compassion for the people, I still maintain that I'm more happy if the truth is into practice rather than truth is worshipped only. This does not negate the value of worship. If it were, I would break my own flower vases and... You understand what I mean? But then, with due respect to this creation, with due respect to the paraphernalia around the central idea, I do still mean, the more I see people sticking on the source and the reality and the truth, including the Master and the Prophets, the more I'm happy and the glad that something which is preached and which is accepted is being put into practice. Because without that, we cannot hope to have a golden age or a kingdom of God on earth, which is our main goal, at least for the present. Individual liberation, which is simultaneously linked with it, is also emphasized because of this. The more we tend towards the spiritual goal and the realization, the more we are creating the kingdom of God on earth. Ignorant beings cannot do that. Only the worshipper people cannot bring the kingdom of God on earth. But through worship, when we come to this devoutness, the dedication, the living waters of truth brought into our life, that we can hope to bring the kingdom of God on earth. I'm not emphasizing this point as a kind of monopoly. It's not by me alone that this could be done, but by many who are the messengers and instruments of God. Those are not prescribed in the usual sense of the term. Those are not fixed. There are special instruments and messengers, no doubt about it. But messengers and instruments can be anybody, you and me, a common man. Those who stand by truth and practice truth are the instruments of God, no doubt about it. These are not a monopoly like commercial agencies. They are specialized in some, whom we call prophets, holy men, realized souls, no doubt. But this heritage does not belong only to those special beings, but to everyone.
The more we become instruments in quality and quantity of this message, that the more we hope for the kingdom of God on earth. This get-together has simply got an idea to do, not in the usual sense of the institutional ceremonies or the celebrations. It's not an annual celebration or the annual stamp upon the every year birth of the institution. But more so, to bring to this get-togetherness for the direction, for the uprightness, for the emphasis on the things we have accepted and are willing to do. To put a more stamp on it that we must mean business. We should not mean simply a ceremony, a worship, a celebration. This we do agree in principle. Hardly there will be anyone here who will disagree with these things. But my emphasis is on the practice of it. That those who carry the cross must feel responsible for it. That we are more responsible than otherwise whom we may call ordinary men or common men, who perhaps are not worshipping, who perhaps are not spiritual, who perhaps are not endeavoring to the divine goal of kingdom of earth. The more we think ourselves as the harbingers of these things, the more we are responsible for behaving and practicing with even sacrifices. And that would be the emphasis of this retreat throughout, those who are for a full week or even lesser days. And especially when some who call themselves disciples of me or any master have especially double responsibility. Disciple is he or she who maintains the discipline initiated by his or her master. That's the meaning of the disciple. The discipline outlined by one's master, whosoever the master be. The true disciple is a follower of the master, not only in worship and obedience, but also the inner sincere faith. And they have double duty. Not only to behave as they would mean to, but also the example to others of being special. Here I am not disciple, I am not using the word for ashramite or non-ashramite. That again is a different distinction. But the distinction of disciple and non-disciple could be both. The ashramites are disciples, undoubtedly. But there are disciples outside the ashram. Categories are different. But the disciple word is common among both. We know examples, celebrated examples of Jesus or Saint Francis or Ramakrishna or many others like that, the Tibetan yogis, the mystics, the Zens and the Hindus and so on. We have read about these examples in many a kind of disciple and mastership, but how at many times they could lay down their lives for their master and the cause, and also there were disciples who could betray, or who could be selfish, or who could be position mongers, or who could be ignorant, or who could be arrogant, or who could be humble. Among the disciples again, there are many categories, or many degrees rather, of evolution. Still then, humbly enough, I do maintain they are all again worthy disciples of because they are disciples. In schools and colleges, we know whether you pass through the exams or pass out to A or B or C grade, or you take 10 years in one grade or 2 years in one grade, still we are college students anyway. Even if you fail, you are a student. We maintain that the very explanation for the yogis too. The yogis are all who are highest supreme yogis as well as who are limping. But because they are practicing the yoga paths, they are called yogis. And discipleship also amounts to this. So in short, the people in general, devotees and disciples, are the seekers. With denominations or no denominations, having a master and no master. We have, again, looking from the pinnacle of the whole globe as a universe, that we equally, again, have the same responsibility, whether atheists or no atheists, of bringing the kingdom of God on earth. Whether we have a master or not, whether we are devotees of someone or not, whether we agree with this method or that method, we have equally the same responsibility because
We are all the same creatures of one God. We accept him or not, or we worship him or not, or we are devoted to him 10% or 100%. Makes no difference of the claim that we are all equally responsible, including me, including you. Throughout this week, as generally in the retreat we do, we will have the questions from you. But then, only one thing I would like to differentiate in this retreat is, we'll try to be more intense. We'll like to be more, kind of, putting more drive into it. So that it's not only questions and answers that generally people just ask, sometimes stereotype questions. What is karma? What is a swami? Why did you come to America? And, you know, yeah, they do ask me, do you believe in reincarnation? You know, all these. It's just a stereotype. I don't mean these questions are invalid. They have their value. But I think, amidst the years of my being in America, at least among those people who know me, I would like to request, now let's go beyond these stereotype questions. Unless really it is a new, genuine question, and we would answer. I'm not trying to discourage any question, simply trying to emphasize the intensity about the purpose of meeting here. The get together for, as did say, that where two meet, and if they have the same direction, the same goal, and they stand with the same kind of dedication, what cannot be done? With the same drive together, if we strive, we won't have any stereotype questions. Though I'm not rejecting those if you have. Perhaps this morning we might not allow the questions, let's see, in order to make you absorb the atmosphere first around us, because we have 7 days, so that's my lethargy too. Normally we have weekends, so we start right away with the Sunday morning, or Saturday morning rather, with the questions. So we'll have many questions to ask and answer. But more emphasis I'm trying to put on that coming to the purpose and the goal of it, and get together to kind of regenerate the energy and regenerate the vibrations, which would help us. I'm not claiming anything. Do not expect any sensational predictions from me. My only prediction is how to get to the goal. If that is the prediction, I'll repeat it. And that's quite sensational, I suppose. And any other sensational news, we might converse with each other in a group sharing. But I would like to just be on the purpose. Be the goal, truth, God, whatever. And what is keeping us separate from this? We have come so far from various states here, and which is a happy thing, that we should derive something, whatever age groups are, doesn't matter. And I'm particularly happy also that we here are from various walks of life and from various strata of economical standards, plus the cultural standards too, and also spiritual standards. From various groups we are here, which is a good, heavy, rather blending, but also is a happy thing that we could be one. Actually, the ideal of oneness does not count in the sameness. I'll repeat this. The idea of oneness does not mean the sameness, but the oneness idea of unity is accomplished amidst diversity. It has not to be the same necessarily in order to be one. We should not look alike in order to love each other. We should not be of the same age in order to be friends. We should not have the same complexion in order to just like each other. We should not be necessarily same virtuous or sinners in order to be compassionate or to appreciate. The diversity is there. Amidst this diversity and variety, we have to find this oneness. That's what I said. I'm happy, so that this is our experiment, at least, to see. In spite of having various paths and systems and ages and state of economics and standards, sinners, virtues, whatever, let's try whether we could be in love and oneness, and whether one day world could be that. Otherwise, it is just a token dream. It's not a practical kind of projection. Because of this, I'm happy that it's our test, yardstick, to see ourselves, whether unconditionally we could love each other, whether we could appreciate each other in spite of the differences,
whether the biases and prejudice so far nurtured and nourished due to either bank belief, brainwashing, and just brought up into habits, that we could still be one, seeing the beauty of variety, which is the sense of God's own creation. He did make creation in variety. This we cannot disagree. I remember years back in 1961, a revered friend used to differ with me in many points, which is quite legitimate. And I differ too. And one day he said, I don't think he said to me, but said to one of our common friend, that Swami, I can argue your points, but I cannot argue your face. And it has remained with me and with some of our devotee disciples quite a living sentence, that it reveals so much. That one thing we can easily do, we may not agree with each other on many or some points, but we cannot argue each other's faces, because these are all images of one God. If we see God in all the images, we see the beauty, there it ends. The unconditional love does not depend upon the differences or the variety. On the contrary, because it is in variety and diversity and differences that gives us ample opportunity to love. Because if it was all the same, it would be monotonous. How could you love each other? If it was all same, one was enough. If all was the same thing, it would be boring. At least to me, it would be monotony. I'll say, God, take me back. This is no garden at all. Because it is differences, there's a beauty and variety. Because there's a difference of opinions, there's a beauty of philosophy. And because there are many paths, there is a joy to walk on. There will be tiring, same. If you walk on the road and same surroundings, it would be same cactus or same, even rose bushes, if they were totally only on earth. You'd get monotonous and bored. And because of this beauty, we have the testing stone. That still we could maintain the same, rather oneness and the unity and the unconditional love to see God's beauty through. This is the purpose if we grow on together. When I'm using the word together, I'm not using in its common phraseology. Together I don't mean just go and embrace and dance and, you know, campfire and sing and dance and take the drugs and fall down, fine, tomorrow again miseries. I'm not talking about that kind of get-together. Get-together with its legitimate limits, a legitimate discipline, the legitimate two banks within which the river of life has to flow, that kind of legitimacy. In that, the freedom and the joy and the get-together. Then we feel the pulsation of life in a very entirely different context than hitherto thought as social, economic, cultural, and so on. When we come to the spiritual connotations, the total language changes. Even the meaning of life changes. The vital life just becomes a portion of life. The life is beyond that, encompassing many other aspects, till we see the truth, beauty, and joy and goodness into it. That would be the culmination of realization of life as such, leave aside the question of the spirit or the enlightenment. Even so-called life, to see its fullness, the beauty, the joy of it, the meaning of life, we have to at least transcend these human, economic, cultural, and social aspects only. It will be a partial view of life. So this get-together, when I'm talking about, I do not mean only physical, vital, and mental, but of the souls. Individual souls, I'm talking about the egos, get-together of that. In spite of the differences, in spite of the different paths, different systems, different thinkings, different experiences, which are beauty in themselves, we could coexist as we are with peace and joy in our hearts. We need not be all Christians in order to love each other. We need not be all Hindus to love each other. If that was true, all Christians would never fight with each other. All Hindus would never fight with each other. It has been proved. If we are all men because versus women, that we are fighting man and woman, is not true. Even all men could fight with each other, all women could fight with each other. Not only anywhere, but in the Garden of Eden too. So
these differences and varieties, which are just essence of the whole creation, cannot be questioned. We cannot hope one day to see the same things all around, equality. Equality is a good dream, but equality is not a fact. It's just not there. In nature too, no two things can be the same and can be equal. Show me. Any two leaves of one tree, any two human beings, any two handwritings, any two things, even the manufactured so-called stereotype productions, any two products of any machine which is very perfectly manufacturing, does not manufacture two things alike. It's just not possible. Even two twins born after 4 minutes or 2 minutes difference, they have some differences. Even if they were born, theoretically speaking, even if they were born at 1 second, at the same moment, there would be a difference somehow. Though it will never happen that at the same moment two things are born. It just not doesn't happen. There's always a projection, geometrical and arithmetical. At each item and dot, one thing is born. And next point gives rise to next thing, and there's always a distinction. This is the essence of nature. We cannot hope to be equal. And if it is not so, if it is never realizable, the equality among all, then what the conclusion, very simple conclusion comes, let us accept the variety, which is the essence of nature, and respect it. Once we respect this variety among everything, we do not have difficulty to find unity. I'm talking about this get-togetherness. In spite of differences, in spite of differences of outlooks and experiences and denominations and whatnot, still the unity is realizable without any difficulty. If we do not emphasize upon that you should look at the things as I look at, the essence of all religions. Do not expect anyone to look at the thing as I or you look at. This is the basis of domination and exploitation, whether physical, economic, political, or even religious. The one should look at the thing as I look at, and that is get-togetherness. It has never happened so far. So far it has not happened in any religion, in any nation, or any system of politics, that the people or any two people should look at the thing same way in order to be united. Unity does not come through seeing equally. Unity comes through appreciating, accepting each other's views, because each other's experiences are different. We grow and evolve according to our own channels. Each one grows according to one's own development of channelization. This gives a rise to the evolution. We must respect the not only individual, but group, national, or any kind of group psychology. And respecting this, we grow. The unity does not suffer. This get-togetherness then has a meaning. In spite of the variety, which is a beauty to me, we could be still in love, the same joy, the peace. This then meaning of life is very enjoyable. And then world is a golden age. To this end, we shall strive to emphasize the goal in us. The purpose of retreat, as this time I have mentioned, is get-togetherness along with the spiritual goal. Not from any denomination, not from any sect, not even any system, if possible. And I have been very cautious throughout these few years not to put my preaching within any framework of system. So much so that sometimes if the questions have been asked from me privately or publicly, which would tempt me to as if systematize my teachings, I have deliberately denied myself to the extent, so that they don't catch me anywhere. I have deliberately done this, that they cannot pinpoint me, this is your teaching, this is your preaching. That the time they say this, I deny the fact. Only because I don't want to make them hold me somewhere. This is precisely, not that I am a liar in certain respects, but I change the versions sometimes, so that they don't become dogmatic. If they become religious, I'm happy. But if they become fanatics and dogmatic, I don't like, but I don't want to condemn them. This is a modification I want to make, that I don't want condemning those who stand by dogmatism, because they are on their own way again. It is their own outlook. It is their own evolution and channelization.
I have no right to condemn it. I have no right to judge it, except that I can free myself from being a clutch to anyone. I would like to be master, but not in the kind of dogmatic domination type of thing. I would not say this is the truth as I am talking to you. If ever I am talking truth to you, certainly I must express it is the eternal truth I am talking about. It's not my monopoly, it's not my invention. I'm not the new, genuine or creative thing in it as if never heard before and never will be heard hereafter. Many times we make claims for all the past and all the future to come in order to heroize something. Truth is not just born today and never was in the past and never will be in the future, so that I'm the greatest of all. Many people do that. How they do that, I wonder sometimes. I mean, they are satisfied with it, so I'm happy. And if that is the truth, we don't want it. Truth must be eternal, long before we were born and will be long after we are dead. That's the definition of truth. Must exist immortally in all this. So if I'm presenting any time the truth, please, it is not my product. It's the eternal truth. Open out Jesus again, the Bible or Gita. Krishna saying it, Jesus saying, what are they saying? Why we make dogmatic about it? Only one point makes us dogmatic. Exclusive claim. That's all. But look at their preachings and the sayings, if you take out the Bible and the Gita or the Dhammapada, they have very specially said this. That everybody can be Christ. Christ consciousness within everybody. Follow my words. Don't just worship. Always they have said that. There are many statements by which they have told us. I'm not telling you something new. It's something you have to realize. The truth is eternal. Let's take it that way. God is eternal. Light is eternal. We are channels. We are instruments. We are simply the kind of, what, pipelines you say? I don't like that word, but I use in America. In India, I don't remember pipeline. They won't understand me what he's talking about. They'll think he's a plumber or what. Well, let's say pipeline. We are simply that hollow, transparent pipeline, channels, instruments. A centralization, a focus, a kind of formation of the informal truth. A very impersonal truth we personalize simply. The eternal truth we simply put into the two banks of the river to flow so that we could bathe in. It could be an ocean without shore, and that is so, as a pure consciousness. The impersonal God, when personalized, becomes tangible to us, becomes audible to us, becomes visible to us, that's all. Because impersonal truth, the impersonal God is not visible. It's formless, it's pervading, it's eternal, immortal, so it goes beyond our brains and we say, well, we don't understand that. Or we accept it, we believe it is true, but we don't conceive it. We cannot conceive the impersonal, the formless, the all-pervading, the eternal, the infinite. So make it easy. And to make it easy to put into form, to make it audible, to make it visible, to make it conceivable. And the very philosophy paradoxically comes to, the God and truth are beyond conceptions. Thing which is unconceivable, unlimited, infinite, eternal, cannot be put into form. It is for our convenience we do that. For any form, whether it's a stone, whether it's a master living flesh and bone, whether it's a picture, whether it's a nature or a mountain, stars, whatever. That formation, the personalization, centralization is simply to make it convenient and easy for us to reach to impersonal and to infinite. It's not wrong to go through personalization. It's not wrong. It's for our convenience sake that we conceive. But once we begin to conceive, the fallacy is this. Once we begin to conceive, begin to formalize it, begin to systematize it, often we fall into this ditch of dogmas and prejudices. We make it so exclusive at times. And it becomes a rut with us so much that we just fear to come out of it. It forms another sense of secretiness. We have seen this throughout. This is the only danger in personalization, formalization, and so on. Not that it's wrong in its own principle, but in its practice. It often baffles us
How to come out of that rut, security. I have heard this in the Bible and the Gita from the beginning. Jesus is the only master and no one else. We believe it. Fine. Okay, even if you believe Jesus is the only master and all prophets are fools, please stick to Jesus and see him, meet him at least. We do not do that. We simply condemn other prophets, never seeing our own prophet even. It's true. We'll have questions about this, so I'll be very frank about these matters, whereas Christianity or Hinduism or Buddhism are no religion. And you will have perfect freedom to question me. Don't feel any kind of hesitation to ask me questions, so that the truth should be accepted in its own entire naked purity, and not in its make-believe dogma. This is fair enough. Christianity or Hinduism apart. So when we come to terms with truth, we'll see this one point. Yet often the security itself becomes our own chains, which we generally fear the insecurity, thinking practically in its very sincere motivation that it is my savior, often becomes such a rut and such an insecure security that we fear to come out of it. As if this was the end. Okay, with all the genuine respect to it. If this was the end, that dogmatic belief in the security, or whatever make believe, if this was true, then why we are not saying, I am totally today peaceful, happy and joyful, free? If we are not totally free, peaceful and satisfied, then something wrong is there in that security sense. The very security is insecure, the fear complex. This is everybody's experience. The fear complex is born because of this. We fall into a certain cauldron, feeling that's our anchor or something. It was no doubt a support. It was no doubt an aid. It was no doubt a kind of a great help to us that we started with something. But when we end with that, it's again stagnation and death for us. We may start with a temple. We may be born in a temple or a church. We may be born a Hindu, a Christian, a Buddhist. But to die in that church and temple is another stagnation. Is another missing the goal. So taking help of something is okay, but sticking to that as an attachment becomes another sense of possession and ultimately the cause of ignorance. And ignorance is the cause of all miseries. That is why even in spite of being religious, or Hindus, or Christians, or whatever, we do not remain happy. We become miserable in spite of that, because ignorance is yet there. The basic ignorance I'm talking about, the ego. In spite of that, ignorance, or rather the kind of belief in the truth. Remaining ignorant does not save us from the miseries, unless we really set the soul free, totally. This comes to the very kind of firm statement of belief that what we believe in does not know any compromise. The goal itself does not know compromise. The goal of enlightenment, the God, the truth, has nothing to prove it. It is self-existent. We take other means and supports and kind of helps in order to reach there. Ultimately, truth is naked. God is just supreme lingam, a kind of one. It has no two dualism in it. No compromise, no shelter over it. Nothing to prove it as per our language or thoughts. We try to do that in order to help each other. So when we come to this truth and God, or whatever you call it, feel sure that we have to come out of all clutches, all the ruts, all the so-called ignorant make-beliefs either, having played their help to us. With due respect to those things, we must outgrow those things if we really mean the kingdom of God on earth and not our make-belief kingdoms. Not the political kingdoms, not the economical kingdoms. Not even human kingdoms. Human kingdom is in relation to the evolutionary process of animals and insects and plants and stones. Human kingdom itself is not the supreme evolution. God's kingdom on earth is our goal. To that end, if we grow, we must lose our ego and ignorance. We cannot be simply there as a prejudiced, dogmatic people. We have to be genuinely religious. We have to be genuinely Christ conscious. We have to be genuinely Buddhahood. We have to be genuinely Krishna conscious. We have to be genuinely truth conscious, which has no compromise in it.
That is why I'm emphasizing that this get-togetherness we utilize as an experiment. In spite of our differences, in spite of any background of life and the basis we are born on, that we are able to love each other, we are able to be feeling unity with each other, that in spite of Christians, Hindus, Buddhists, whatever differences, in spite of all our past sins, our future plannings, we are able to love and be united each other, and so on. This get-togetherness, if we can achieve to whatever degree, will be the kind of hope that it could be done into our family lives, into our social lives, into our national lives, into our church lives, into any group lives. It could be done amidst all our differences of surroundings, whichever friends and enemies we may have in the society. It could be done. And do not expect my wife or husband or my brother and sister or the neighbor to be like me in order that I should love him or her. In spite of the differences, I could love my neighbor as my own self. It is possible. Today, of course, the neighbors do not fight much with each other because they don't know each other much anyway. But in old days, neighbors were so quite impersonal with each other, informal. They knew each other, they borrowed things from each other, they loved each other, quarreled with each other. So Jesus had to say, love thy neighbor as thy own self. But they were fighting all the time with each other. Over the fencing, one hand crossed the fencing to the other house, they fought with each other. And so on. Today, we have good neighborliness in the sense we don't know much each other. Naturally, that maxim may not be emphasized much, but we can extend it further. Beyond only loving our neighbors as our own selves, we can go beyond, extend it to love all. To love the society, the humanity, the nations and people, wherever. That we could love each other in spite of differences, neighbor or no neighbor. Even that distinction loses meaning today. But the first main emphasis of Christianity or any religion, that love thy God with all thy heart and soul, mind and might, stands valid even today. And that is the basis of any religion. The religion without loving thy God with all thy heart and soul and mind and might has no meaning. Religion is not just to believe. Religion is not just to worship. Religion is not just to be ritualistic and ceremonial. In spite of all these things, religion, basic religion is to love thy God with all thy heart and soul. If we do that, kingdom of his will come on earth. If we cannot love God with all our heart and soul, how can we bring his kingdom? We may wish for it. It has to be thorough, sincere, pure love for God, for the truth and go. Then the kingdom, thy kingdom come, thy will be done, surely. And automatically it comes to love all in the unity amidst diversity. If God meant all would be equal and same in order to be loved and to belong to all one religion, long back God would have created that when he did the labor for 6 days. Did he forget this point in those 6 days? Why didn't he create all the same and equally? It didn't come in his brain or what? When he was creating, it missed his brain. Or his manager was advising wrongly. He didn't forget, he knew he was omnipotent, he was realized soul. He knows what he's doing, he knew what he was doing. And he has been running this show for thousands of years. Doesn't he know how to do it? He didn't mean to create equally and same. He didn't mean it. He knew it will be a boring thing. God, what have you created? Everywhere same Miss Mary. Everywhere it was same Mr. Richard. And whom will you look at? Where will you go to see things? He meant variety. He meant this beauty. Let us recognize that and respect the nature as it is. I did say in a brief point today before meditation that contentment doesn't mean to be whatever it is. Just to accept whatever it is and grow from there. That's the meaning of contentment. That contentment is not stagnation. Acceptance of variety is not a defeatism. It's seeing a beauty into its creation. Provided we have inner unity sense, inner togetherness, inner unconditional love, then it's fine. And then we will easily see how God did it. He made me and you in his own image. Certainly we can see it as he sees. But we have to be God before we see how God sees.
We try to philosophize God seems through our puny human brains and saying, why God this or why didn't he do that way? Or my master whom I believe is perfect, but why does he do like that? I believe he's perfect, but why does he do that? Now don't you think it's contradiction? If he's perfect, full stop. If one full stop doesn't satisfy you, two full stops, three. Doesn't matter. End. No comma. If God knows everything, if he's supreme, end. Bow down your head at his feet. Finish. That's a religion. If you understand my words, fine. If you don't, I'll listen to you. I'm precisely putting it. If he's God the supreme, a perfect being, bow down your head at his feet. No question. In order to see the working of God, you have to be God. How can you see God's working without being God? It's something like you want to see the whole world golden without putting the golden glasses on your eyes. Otherwise, see the variety with these eyes. If you want to see everything God consciousness, as God's own creation, as the supreme divine life, then you have to be divine. In that case, we have to be one with God, one with divine within us. Simply, simple logic. And that, of course, entails, you know, another horrible statement. To be one with God and see like God, what have you to do? Very horrible sentence comes in. Ego must vanish. There are no two views about it. Love thy God with all thy heart, soul, mind and might means what? That I am nothing, God, thou art everything. It means it. If I want to see as divine, with divine eyes, with the third eye, with the sixth sense, my five senses, my three dimensions must end. You cannot see the fourth dimension unless you finish three dimensions. You cannot open your sixth sense unless you close all the five senses. You cannot have the divine eye open unless you close all the human eyes. There's no compromise between light and shade. If we agree with this, ego must vanish if we want to see as God sees. Why he and how he creates and how he maintains this show is wonderful though. But to understand all this cannot be the working of an intellect. Intellect is too short to understand these things because intellect is the creation of ego. Intellect has this function. Intellect is not the enlightenment. It is functioned by the unit called ego. Until ego is there, which is a limited conception and thereby is ignorance itself, cannot fathom the working and understanding of God. And then to bring the kingdom of God is not just a few engineers and mechanical architects are necessary to bring the kingdom of God. You think few architects and engineers or professors and swamis will bring the kingdom of God on earth? It has to be by you and me, by all people, or at least the most of the people. Those who are ready to give up their ego and take the banner or the cross on their shoulders, who are dedicated unto God, without which it cannot be done. It's not a planning, a blueprint. He knows that. He's the architect. God is the architect. We have to carry out simply as a carpenter, and he tells us do this, and we have to do it. If he makes a mess, that's his problem. If he tells you put the nail at the wrong place and you did it, supposing, God cannot blame you. You can tell him, you told me, Commander, and I did it. The nail went into your head. I don't mind it. You told me to put on my head, on your head, so I did it. Now if the blood comes out of your hands and feet, it's not our blame. You said you wanted. Jesus wanted to be crucified. He didn't want to rescued. So that's his problem, no? I do not weep because Jesus was crucified, because he accepted it as a sacrifice. But another thing we can take it. We must learn a lesson. Why at all he had to be crucified for us? Why did he accept that fate and luck, or bad luck, whatever it is? That question we can ask. But his decision we cannot question. But why he did it, we can ask ourselves. Why he had to do it? Why the kingdom of God is not coming on earth? Why we are not enlightened? Why we do not see the light? Why our miseries do not end? This question we can ask. To whom? From ourselves. There is something which is keeping us separate from God. It has been termed and termed and termed as ego.

our own wishes, our own desires and aspirations. He takes different shapes. Drop scenes happen. And we say, God, we don't want any cross and om on you. No ochre robes and no black robes, no white robes. Please come naked. He'll come naked. We can see him any way we like. What he sees, if we love him thoroughly, that we can claim upon him to come as we want him to come. That thoroughness is required in his dedication. That we want to see God as we want to see. Then he needs our full love, unconditional, with mind and might and thoroughness. No compromise in it. He will never tell us to give up your wife or husband or children or anybody like that. That's our own problem. He doesn't tell us to give up. But we say, this is bothering me. So God says, okay, give up. My wife is bothering me, my husband is bothering me, my Swami is bothering me, and so on and so forth, and my Guru is bothering me. Okay, don't have Guru. Who tells you? There's no legal law to have a Guru. There's no limit that within 14 years of your age thou shalt have a Guru, otherwise you will be executed. There's no legal law about it. Don't have anything, but if you want to have everything, fine, God has given us. Who says not? But we forget in the meantime the love for God. Love thy God with all thy heart, with all thy soul, mind and might. It's not only Christianity. I can quote all the religious scriptures where the same thing has been said. But when you make it a professional thing and publicize as being the only belief of one religion, we fall into the trap of dogmatism. All religions have emphasized the love of God. Without that, no religion has existence. All religions are born on the basis of love for God. They're expressed in different languages. That's why I mean, it's not only Christian or Hindu or Buddhistic. It is for all religions. And religion means it. First commandment, love thy God with all thy heart and soul. The second, love thy neighbor, will automatically follow and will extend to love for all, unconditionally, with a variety of nature, though, intact. If we understand this get-togetherness, then, as said, quoted Jesus saying, where two meet in my name, there I am. What to say if there are 100? This is religion. Meaning, then we know how to love each other without being any different in the unity. And there lies the another beautiful solution that you will see, practically speaking, that the misery, so-called problems, of any level, human, economic, bodily, physical, vital, or whatever, biological, you'll see amazingly that these problems automatically solve. Having fulfilled these two commandments, automatically the misery and problems solve, practically speaking. These were not simply a religious make-believe commandments, not simply to gather the adherents or the constituents of one religion, but this was the universal message by Buddha, by Krishna, by Christ, and by other prophets. That if we know how to love God, we know how to love others. It goes simultaneously in proportion to each other. If we cannot love all but only few, shows how much we love God. By this love I already explained, I do not mean just to have a campfire and dance and drink and just then vomit and fall down till 12 o'clock next noon. And we said then we have no time for morning meditations. I'm not talking about that get-togetherness. I have emphasized this point simply because the true love of God does not make us indisciplined. I'll repeat it. True love of God transcends discipline, no doubt, but does not make us indisciplined. Indiscipline is not the sign of godliness or divine heritage. Transcendence of discipline is. Lawlessness is not godliness. Transcending law is. To be lawful is human. To be transcending law is divine. But to be lawless is animal. Same thing. Discipline, to be disciplined is human. Transcending the discipline is divine. To be in discipline is animal life, instinctive life, what we call generally, not a controlled and directed life. If we understand these few things, we come easily to the terms with God's love. We need not preach even so much about it. So when we love God, we do not have compromises. We do not have excuses. We do not have preferences. Try it. As being a true Christian or a true Hindu or a true Buddhist,

changing any system of anybody, and I try to not to do that. That is, I have no need to change anybody's system and way, but we use the common factors among all, which could help us. And the 7 days or 3 days or 4 days, whatever we are, each one of us, we'll employ in order that we feel the touch of divine consciousness, if possible, within us. I'm not giving you anything. I'm trying to remind you simply, trying to communicate that you can do it. But it's up to you, meaning how you sincerely hope for it, how you sincerely make belief in it, so that you transcend the limitations and the barriers of the soul. The love knows no boundaries, is sure. Love knows no boundaries. The consciousness has no limits. Perfection has no limits. God has no limits. Light has no limits. These are not transitory things. These are not temporary things. The real joy, the real peace, and the real love have no personalization in it. I'll repeat this sentence. The real love, the real peace, and the real joy have no personalizations in it, though they do project on the persons. They are existent by themselves. True peace, true joy, true love are self-existent, do not need an object to love or to make peace with. But it makes a sense in creation when these are projected onto the people or the things. Not because without the object there could be no peace, love and joy, but is the sense of creation that we maintain its unity through peace, love and joy. And these are very realizable if we understand what we mean, that there should be no barriers between you and your God. Whatever we have read and heard is right. I'm not saying those things are wrong. But to get entangled in those intricate sentences and become adherents of the philosophies only makes us grow dogmatically. To make free from this, the true love of God has no other partner. We cannot sacrifice God's love for anything else. There's no other bargaining about it. Any bargaining will be short of this. To this end, we shall employ throughout these 7 days to maintain silence, talk to when is necessary. We'll have group sharings, not daily, some days of this week between 4 to 5, as well as some speakers talking to you. Sometimes I'll come. The rest of the time doing our duties, helping each other. Ranch being 1 mile away, there are certain conveniences I know. As much possible, we help each other. And wherever you find that you could help, find out your own work, I don't mind it. Let you not wait for me or anybody to just tell you everything. And throughout this day and night, try to find out this God consciousness. So that when we go back into society, we do not go back with frowned faces. Oh, I'm so special. I went into Swamiji's retreat. I won't talk to you. I am higher than thine, you know. And I know how to love God, but no one else. Let's change that philosophy. That if we find any even trace or a ray of love for God, let's carry that to the people. Irrespective of differences. I'll emphasize this point. If we have differences and prejudices, and mine and thine and not mine, we are not religious. If only because other person is Hindu or Christian, then only I can love, is farce. I'm frankly putting it. It's a farce if you only love the other person because he's of your religion. God will never love us. He never told us if the people are Christians or Hindus, then only love. If he really would mean it, he would send Jesus as a Christian. Or he would send Krishna as a Hindu, or a Buddha as a Buddhist. And you know, all these three were neither Christian nor Hindus nor Buddhists. Jesus was not a Christian. Buddha was not a Buddhist. Krishna was not a Hindu. They were what they were. Their greatness is known by what they were or are, not by what they kind of professed. I mean, their followers professed. They said truth. That's true. If we can love the other person irrespective of the differences, that's true love. There's no adherence to any system except to God Himself. What if we

0: forget God and adhere to the system. Doesn't it sound very illogical? Yes, we adhere to the system, no doubt, and with remembrance of God, love of God, then it's okay. And the beauty of it is that if we adhere to God's love all the time, we have no need of a system. True love for God needs no system. You cannot teach how to love God. You have to love. Sacrifice your ego, it's finished. It's done. All other systems do follow in the meantime because we have nothing else to do. What shall we do if we have no love for God, living faith in Him? Then what shall we do in the meantime? Necessarily we have to follow certain systems. In the meanwhile, we cannot be lethargic about it. So follow the methods, follow the systems, follow the religions, but do not get entangled in those things. The main aim is love of God, to bring His kingdom of God on earth. The messengers, the holy men, the realized souls, the gurus, the mystics, they mean the same thing. They have talked in many languages, but they mean the same topic. So throughout this week, let's try to be very genuine about our seeking through the system you are following. I'm not cancelling any system, so that we become God conscious through our works, through our duties, through our contemplation, even fatigue, cold, tiresomeness. It has its own beauty. It's very difficult to visualize this. I know when I'm very healthy today and happy, I can speak like this. But if I had a flu and all the time no sneezing, it is my test whether I could say it's a beautiful thing. It's very hard to say at that time there's beauty, but we could accept. If we are humble, we can see the beauty. At that time, if we humble ourselves, we could see, yes, this was necessary for me, to cleansing. It was a cleansing process. It was necessary to teach me, to cleanse me, to purify me, to humble me, to make me receptive. It was necessary that such and such ailment came, such and such mental dejection came, or such and such misery came. It was perhaps necessary to make me fuller, a better person. It was necessary. Each misery has a blessing in disguise. We have heard these things. It is so. At least if you believe me, I have experienced this on and on 101 times, that each misery has been a blessing to me. Each failure really has been a stepping stone for me. Each dark corner for me has been a beautiful shining spot next moment. That is, I wait patiently. Something will come out. Something will come out. Okay, today he's abusing me. Okay, let me wait. I have done it. And I wait. And I find in him a beautiful disciple one day. I just have to wait patiently. This is true, that each misery has a blessing in disguise. Each failure is a pillar of stepping stone of success, no doubt about it. Each dark corner has a shining morning around it, and each failure is a kind of success if we learn something from it. If we take it as a lesson, then it teaches us something. Each ailment, each slip, each abuse, each contempt of anyone is a lesson to us. We can learn this, provided we have the necessary tool for this called humility. Because without humility we cannot be receptive. So much so that then we clash and fight against our own adversaries, our adversities, to the extent that we make ourselves more miserable. But if the humility would be born, adversity would teach us. The enmity would teach us, the failures would teach us, the separations would see, make us see the goodness in it sometimes. That you would say, okay, such and such two souls separate, there must be something good in it. At least I always maintain my bondage is less. There is every beauty in every spot, provided we have humility or receptivity to see it that way. This cannot be born without the love of God. When we begin to love all, when we begin to be humble in this way, we become receptive of divine kingdom in us, through us, and for us, for others. And this is very easy then. So there's an ample opportunity. We should feel blessed that we are here, not because I am here, but God gave us opportunity to be here. Amidst Rocky Mountains, beautiful snow, beautiful cold, and nice food, nice surroundings, ample oxygen free of smog, and good souls from many states. We have ample blessed opportunities. Leave aside financial question, which is Mr. Ford will think about it. They are minting money. We are just exchange hands. Take it and give it. That's our joy. not accumulation. Hoarding is not our virtue. Apart from that, let us make the best of this week and help each other in physical work, in feelings, in thoughts, in sharing. You can share with each other as you like, various experiences. And if you have no other topic to explain or share with each other, there's one common topic I can suggest. Compare many gurus and find out who is better, who is not. That's a more lively and very interesting topic we could have. So we have enough variety here, I think, not only of ages but of talents also. And we could utilize for each other. God has meant it. God didn't mean to say illusion is if everything is illusion, Swami is also illusion. Don't doubt it. If anything is everything is illusion, Swami is illusion too. But truth is not. So in a play, in the drama of creation, then all this has value. Chiropractor, the massage, the physician, the architect, the engineer, a Swami. All this has value, we respect it. And we grow with this. I always maintain respect the old. You may not agree with whatever the old man says, but some things we can agree, but respect can be in spite of all disagreements. Likewise, the older people could love younger people in spite of the grudge of being old. In America, this is a common ailment. When I compare to India in this respect, that some old people, men or women, have a grudge against younger people because they are old now. They say America is not a fit place for old people. I heard at various places. It really pinches me when I hear this, that America is not for the old people, only for young. And this is always said by the older people. To one old lady I just counter-questioned, "Were you not young someday? Didn't you have the privileges of being young and enjoy at that age?" She said, "Yes." I said, "Why are you lamenting? It's still as if you were young and still enjoy like a young, and if you cannot do so, America is bad." This is the whole philosophy behind it. But if we would respect the old age, old people have no basis for being lamenting about it. But if we condemn old people as old people, they don't know much, naturally they are also sorry for being old. And the truth is, even the young people today will become old one day. They have to pass through the same tunnel. Don't forget. This is a cooperative of the coexistent living. We respect each other. We learn from each other. We share with each other. We may not agree with each other on all points, though. I do not claim either. But respect is due to all people of having lived so many years on earth, having learned so many things and experienced. Whatever their pitfalls might have been, We are not sure whether we are worse than them or not, as young people. We can say because we know more in modern times, that's why old is obsolete. Maybe our own arrogance, who knows? Maybe partial truthy. So, in sharing, when I meant not only a massage man or a chiropractor or a counselor, but also human beings like older people. And we share and help each other without sacrificing the truth behind. Without sacrificing our beauty of variety. To this end, I always feel that parents and the older people should be helped by the younger, other children. This is not obsolete orthodoxy. This is a practical way of social living, a human way of living. That why the old people have to depend upon the government for all times to come and be in the hospital and kind of thing, which may be okay for a time being, but it's not a principle. We should help them in some other way, as the older people would help the younger people. And the talents, when I touch this word, I repeat it, the talents should be shared with each other. This was in old India also, we call Vanaprastha, which means the older people who had their experiences and talents would die away with these. We must make use of those talents. We should not reject only because they're old. The either Vanaprastha forest dweller, the third stage of life, behind the student and the householders, there is third stage retirement. Old India called it Vanaprastha. And they, young people used to go to them, all the older people would advise younger people, so that their talents and experiences are given unto younger generation to carry on. So the talent or the wealth of the old people was not wasted. It was contributed as inheritance to the younger generation. And by this way, they really, India in those days went golden in that time. How it went down is another history though. But at that time, nothing, no talent was lost because it was carried forward as a generation to generation and worked upon it to improve upon it. I do not mean to accept everything from them as a kind of gospel. But whatever is truth and good and beautiful may be imbibed in us, and then we work upon those things and improve upon those things. That's fine. By this we do not reject them. So we are happy that we have some older people here as our, I hate to use the orthodox word, kind of parents, as if, but I would not hesitate to use that, and other talents. There's massage people are 2, 3. There are another talent person I can see, but I don't know you need it though. There's a beautifier, director, something, who beautifies your hair or something like that. How to look better, yes, and we have that also here, 1 and 2. But I do not mean to encourage that because I don't think we need it here. This snow and this won't make us do makeups and all that, unless we walk on Broadways. But we have musicians, we'll have some music programs in between, like a flute and guitars and cellos. This will all be the variety within 4 to 5 p.m. Other times we would like to maintain the sobriety of the whole function. 4 to 5 we are giving variety daily, so that there should be a certain relaxation of nerves, not to lose the sight of the goal though. Sometimes it does. Sometimes it does. But not necessary. It's not a necessary step. But if you have curiosity to know births in order to go forward, not wrong, except that some time and energy you'll be spending for that again. It's better to go forward than backward and then forward. See the point?
1: Yes.
0: But if you have a curiosity to know your previous birth, by all means, game is there anyway. If you can go forward, why to look backward? It's gone. Past is over. Reincarnation is a different subject by itself. Not necessarily for the divine realization. You don't need to know previous births. Don't need to. But if you want to, as a curiosity, then it's a different... Then write books about reincarnation, your previous experiences of the previous births, and book will sell for bestseller of the year. It's a curiosity again, no? May help you, I'm saying that also. May help you at times, but not necessarily. See the point? If you can go forward, there's no necessity to go back.
2: Through your all of one's births, does the ego remain the same as it was in the last birth? I mean, for instance, did I bring in the ego that I have now from my last birth?
0: Yeah, if you had no ego, you would not be reborn.
2: Okay, but I understand that. But,
0: okay.
2: Does it get to a certain point, if it's cleansed to a certain point, does it stay that way in your next life?
0: Same answer again. It will remain. If it remains, you will get a second birth, next birth.
2: Uh-huh. But
0: in the birth, in certain birth where ego vanishes, you won't have the next birth. Yeah. I think perhaps you want to ask this way. Do you remain the same person every birth? That's what you mean? No. As a person you change, but ego remains a unit to guide that changed person. The devil will never leave. You change as a person, as a mind, you go on changing every moment, even in this birth. From each year to year, haven't you changed? Like that, you will change, but the ego remains a unit, same. It's a focal unit of binding the mind together. The vibrations are united by the director called ego. Ego doesn't change. What changes is your body and mind. Ego will go on directing these, guiding these body and mind. So when ego won't be there, body and mind will be aimless, they will just die. So your change is in your mind and body only. The time you won't have ego, you are liberated. Liberated soul.
1: Would the same personality traits and characteristics tend to repeat in successive incarnations?
0: If you have not exhausted those in this birth, if you have not finished that characteristic, then you will carry forward to the next birth.
1: This could be like a good or a negative.
0: Both. It's something that if you do not finish things of your body at home, then you have to finish those in hospital. Somewhere you have to take them out. When the colonics are over, then it's okay. And the debit credit, both in good and bad, are applicable. And these characteristics are not one or two and three. The permeations and combinations of the characteristics are so many that hardly you can write down how many. They go on permeating, combining each other in such a way that it's just kind of marvelous texture. So it carries on forward. Debit credit continuously. You know, in your work where you count the bills, you know, how it carries forward each thing. Even permeations combination, go on revolving around each other like a karma, and will leave at the residue, at the end of life, in the death, certain balance, debit and credit.
1: Would the birth chart give some indication of these?
0: All. They'll give all if he's an expert astrologer. They'll give you from day to day, moment to moment, living of the next birth. I've seen those astrologers. This life, each day, each hour, they will give you prediction and the characteristics throughout, up to your death. I've seen such astrologers.
1: But these things can be
0: changed. Oh yes, definitely. Definitely. If you go by the normal course, you are going to do according to predictions, as a pre-plan, not as if it is so. But if you're expert, a yogi, or higher being, a soul, by your practices, then you have liberty to change if you want to. Many change. Actually, gurus do with disciples like that. They go on changing their karmas many times. There's always a scope of... If there was no scope of change, preaching had no meaning, sadhana had no meaning, this had no meaning, that had no meaning. If there was no scope of change... Normally speaking, if you go like a common man, as we call it, eat, drink and make merry, then you cannot change. Then you are servant, or rather you are victim of your habits and instincts. You can't do otherwise. You may think 100 things here, but when that episode happens, you are a common man. Otherwise there is scope of change. If your willpower gathers more, if your grace of God, Guru, or your own practices, you gather up your higher intelligence and higher strength, will, then you can change. Leaving to its normal flow in the life, you cannot change. That we call layman or a common man, who is a victim of karmas.
3: I wonder, this: if, let's say I'm a, let's say like my parents weren't yogis, in this lifetime that I practice. So it's possible for me to be liberated in this life?
0: Oh, yes.
3: Okay, definitely. And let's say I'm liberated and I go to Nirvana or wherever. Do I have to come back? Is it my choice?
0: If you're liberated, no, whenever, you'll be a perfect master to guide your own destiny.
3: So I can either...
0: It's up to you then. You're a master then. You're a lord if you're liberated.
3: Thank you.
0: Yes.
4: Someone didn't live by the truth.
0: Okay.
4: The thoughts that I had were that we're in relation to the intelligence. We're all part of it. And when we leave this part, mm-hmm. which is the vibration frequency, which inhabits the body, and when we go back into there, what actually happens? You know, are we judged for the life we had led?
0: We are just in a next birth, not there. If you don't believe in a reincarnation, then I'll stick by your answer. Meaning, then we are clashed up into intelligence there, and on the resurrection day of judgment, we'll be punished or rewarded. But to that I have only one explanation. The people are waiting in the tombs, those souls, for the day of judgment, even now 2,000 years. And the day of judgment has not come yet. And if it ever comes, you know in the earth what has remained. Who will rise and punished and rewarded? Where is the entity to be punished or rewarded? You see my point, except few bones. But again, the very tomb are graveyards, as you know. After the generations are over and there is no survivor of that family, we dig out again and place new person there, don't we? If it were the eternal truth saying that on the day of judgment they will rise and get the punishment and deserve, this is not I'm talking about anti-Christianity. Through my science I'm talking. In other words, we believe in rebirth. This is the only contrast. That we are again punished and rewarded in the next birth. It continues on as a series of births to be punished and rewarded. Series. On and on. There's nothing there to punish us. Next birth we are born and again are rewarded or punished. We carry on this debit and credit balance of our actions. Unless you don't believe in incarnation, then my explanation is invalid, of course. And then perhaps I have no explanation. My only explanation is that we believe in reincarnation, rebirth. We carry on debit and credit balances of our good and bad deeds and go on suffering and enjoying throughout till we come to liberation. That will be the end of phenomena. So I'm not trying to say that there is no rebirth, unless my belief is of course that. But if you believe in rebirth, then this is my answer. If you don't believe in rebirth, I have no answer to that question.
2: Would you please explain blocked karma?
0: Which karma?
2: Blocked karma.
0: Meaning? pending karmas, you mean?
2: Yeah, in Tucson I asked you about dreams and meaning about one particular person and why this would occur, and you said blocked karma.
0: I see. I see what you mean. Thank you. The karmas which you do not exhaust go back as a residue in your subconscious mind. Meaning, the karmas which you do not exhaust by acting upon it, or not by renouncing even, two ways, neither you renounce that karma, nor you exhaust them by going through it, then they go as a residue and stay in the subconscious mind. And this produces at times, when it comes upon the surface, the results. That's called, in Indian language, we call sanchaya karma, blocked karma.
2: Why does it occur?
0: Well, it is there as a seed. You have to deal with it. Either suffer or enjoy by it or renounce it. Whether they'll remain pending in your box. It is there as a seed, you can't do otherwise. Either play upon that karma, to exhaust it, whether it's good or bad.
2: And if it's a karma between two persons.
0: Mm-hmm. Yes, that's true.
2: And perhaps it's blocked by the other person.
0: Yes.
2: What can I do?
0: You are attached to it.
2: I should release it.
0: Yes. I generally, as I say, it's your problem. I just throw up on your head. But if I'm attached to you, I'll take it on my head too. Now, this sounds merciless for the other person. That's not so. If he wants to be free, he can be free too, by renouncing the same karma. So if you want to be free from that blocked karma, and it may be of other person, though I did not say that, you are equally involved in it. But even if you want to be free from that, renounce it. Don't get attached to, this is what I mean, to that person. If you cut that attachment, karma is gone.
2: And that's what should be done.
0: It's hard for me to say it should be done. If I were you, I would do it. I mean, that way. But if you are you, I don't know what you would do. In what?
4: One exhaust karma is that they have in someone else in an astral state.
0: Oh, yes. Yogis do that. Ordinarily, you cannot do that. If you become higher being a little bit, then you can do. As a matter of fact, it's the astral plane which has the seed of karmas in it, rather than the physical world. Of all the karma, the seed or the root is in the mind, in the astral plane. Mind means astral plane. Seeds of all the karmas are rooted in the mind, meaning astral plane, which means you can take out the root in the mind. The tree is gone, though the karma is gone. This Ramakrishna called as burning of the seed. It never sprouts again.
4: Can the guru help the disciple to frustrate the karmas in that manner?
0: Yet they do often. That's their most, I mean, that's their greatest job. It's the most common job of the gurus, how to frustrate a disciple. It sounded a card, no? Everybody's happy now. When gurus are blamed, the disciples are happy. You know when Jesus was crucified, I don't think Bible has written it, nor you know it. You don't know how many people heaved a sigh of relief. The troublemaker is gone. It's not written in the Bible.
2: Did you say that when we come into a new birth that we're given a new mind?
0: No. Changed mind.
2: Oh, changed mind. Well,
0: that's a new. If you call it new, I would agree, but some of the old things will come with it. Where shall you leave the old things? Who will take care of your grandfather? Who will take care of that? Unless your guru. And guru will have his own price.

movement in the consciousness which makes us unconscious. It's hard to achieve in a way, but when you settle, lie down quietly on the carpet, close your doors and eyes, and as you go deep and relax, you'll see the deep-rooted certain thoughts will spring up and disturb you. Those are the things which take much time. Deep-rooted, some one or two, three things. But if you persist in doing so, those very big things, one or two, three things, are not big. Eventually, if you are mad after the light or God, then it's not at all great. I've often repeated, people have given up kingdoms. And it's just nothing before that. But when your mind clutches to them, they are big things. Because your mind is clutching them. So those are one or two, three things which in deep relaxation spring up. And your dear or near, whatever things you have been cherishing as very close to you, will spring up. I could have done these 10 things, but not this. That will be the resistance that time. But in the light of the truth, nothing is a problem. So, when you achieve, you transcend those barriers, one or two, three deep-rooted, then you begin to see, even with closed eyes. Everything falls into places, clear-cut answers you get, without thinking, a flash. And it's also literally true. At that point, light flashes a lot. Before that, because of the moving, mobile, confused, restless, covered up mind, you don't see. These physical eyes are simply the symbolic of the inner scene. But these are limitations, so we see a limited area, limited distance. And not penetrating through the crust of things. These eyes cannot penetrate through. But they do give a proof that at physical things you can see with physical eyes, so the inner things, mysteries, you could see with the inner eyes. But this is not a thinking process. The answers you get at that point will be flashes without thinking. As soon as the idea has sprung up, the answer comes. So it's not a method of learning, deep relaxation. As if nothing matters, bold step. Spirituality is not for the weak. That also spiritual is not for the timid, not for the selfish, not for the resistant, not for the negative. Spirituality is for those who are open, who are brave, courageous, for whom the ideal, the most high ideal, means everything and nothing else. That's bravery. And when you have that thrust of renouncing mind, then it's easy to relax. Of course, the stage comes when after that you walk, talk, eat, live, procreate, do things of the world, still your inner relaxation will be placid, it won't be disturbed. Then there's a stage like that. Then inside you are always relaxed, outside you work anything. And you achieve that, then in day-to-day waking conditions in life you get also the answers. Again, you are not to think. Answers just flash. It could be again corrupted though. By bringing in again greed and attachment, you could corrupt this faculty though. It's a
circle in you, which depends how you rotate. At one time it could be all joyful and light thing, at other point it could be again confusing and muddy, very irritating, very sad, very depressing. To relax is a very brave thing. It's not easy, it's not weak, it's not complacency, it's not escape, it's not laziness. It's conscious relaxation. It's easy to, comparatively, move the mountains with your fists. But to relax your mind is more difficult than that. That doesn't mean we should not attempt. You could make laser beam penetrate through 3 miles of the mountain and make a tunnel out of it. But make the mind calm and quiet, relax, it's more difficult than that. Should not be discouraging, because benefits are again 1 million times more. Whereas in mountains you get one tunnel just for the cars and the trucks to go. When you relax your mind, the whole universe is at your feet rather. Benefits are a million times more. That wherever you go in any planet or in this earth, you get everything you want. But that silent cave, that relaxed stage, is within you. If you care to relax, where there is no East and West, where there is no Hindu or Christian, where there is no Indian America, where there is no father and mother, son, wife, enemy or friend, where there is no money, no starvation, where there is no thinking, there is nothing missing, nothing to get, nothing to lose, nothing to gain. In that no man's land, very conscious silence, you know everything and get everything. That secret is within you, if you care to achieve. Put your desires. They pull you out of relaxation all the time. Even desires would be legitimate, because human people do. If a question would arise, what is wrong in desiring? Only one thing. If God had not given everything, I would desire. If He has provided everything, why should I desire? Except if I'm greedy. Except when I'm attached. Except when I'm selfish. Except when I create the philosophy of much wants more. Otherwise, there is no need to desire. We desire superfluously. So I'm not saying renounce desires. I'm simply saying there's no need of desires. God has already arranged cosmic play in such a way, you just play your part, you don't have to desire. If you do desire, you're creating your own problems. And you have created, no, that's a thing. Everybody has some problems. It's only because of unnatural living. To eat the fruit of the tree is not wrong, but to desire it is wrong. If you're going under the tree, you pluck the fruit, eat it, that's fine. If you're drinking the water passing by the river, it's fine. If you're desiring that water should come in your bedroom, in the sink, you're creating problems. Not only because sometimes pipes would be clogged and you had to call the plumber, but you had to spend money for that.
and you had to earn that money. And to do that, you had to give your time and energy. The more you give time and energy to these things, which for the time being, in quotes, superfluous, then you are taking away that time and energy from something else, which could be more valuable. Then should we build our houses near the river? That was what the ancients did. There's nothing wrong to bring the pipes and houses if you incur the problems allied with it. You desire to see the movie in the home, so you have TV set, nothing wrong. But then you have to incur positive ions. And then you have to bring in one negative ionizer. For that you need money, and to earn that money you have to give time and energy. And you have to save that time and energy from something which could have been used for more valuable things. But if we didn't have TV, how would we see? Yes, God has given you that clairvoyance and clairaudience if you could just get open that faculty. Without creating positive ions, you could see. That doesn't cost anything, except your mind. There's nothing wrong to go in the car. It reaches you at places quickly. It's a great facility, convenience. It's a need. If I didn't have a car, I wouldn't be able to do so many things. Right, but wrong also, from another angle. What was Hari on this earth to run about and create tensions and create so many programs to actually bother ourselves? What if we would just walk? Oh, then so many things could not be done. But then so many things were not needed either. Or, having done so many things, what have we got? The running, the tensions, and to secure that again, we have to create other forces just to maintain that protection. And the fear therefore comes in, and therefore insecurity. And therefore protect that insecurity much, much more, more things, most, and beyond there's nothing. Worries. Well, this is one way of discussing. Should we demolish all those things? Not necessary. Except this. That if there was need to desire, yes, we should. If things were not already okay, we should have done much more. But if things were already okay, what we have done by superfluous desires to change the panorama and patterns and ultimate create tensions and problems, and amassing then into wars, ultimately. The growth of civilization by destructive means is always again self-destroying. So much so for the individual. The more you create around you, the more you have to protect it. You have to give time and energy to it. You must save that from something else, which could have been used for a more valuable thing and evolve better. If you're just trying to maintain your present evolution and not growing beyond it, you're wasting your time. Therefore, superfluous desire itself may not be great sin, but certainly it takes up your time and energy to use it and maintain it and protect it. Build a nation, you have to have a military. Build a home, you have to have some kind of protection. Not that we should not build. To the legitimate needs, yes, which are already provided. Then naturally, when we meditate or relax, we have too many things to think about. That's the problem that time. You can perceive, you know, trying to get the depth of silence, that you see how many structures superfluously we have built. That time they howl while relaxing. It's difficult that time. Otherwise, it's not difficult. I did say to move the mountains,
which is already difficult, maybe easier than quietening the mind. But because we have already produced so many things for the mind to think about during meditation, not otherwise. Otherwise, very easy if we simply have the life. I don't know whether we will do it or not, our nations will do it or not, but I see no other remedy. Either we simplify ourselves or sacrifice a good meditation. There is, of course, a stage where, in spite of having so many things, we could meditate, but that's a higher stage when you achieve. After that, it doesn't matter. God has so many galaxies and planets, it doesn't bother him, because he achieved the Godhead. Then, of course, it's okay. It's only in unconscious, in our ignorant stage. The more desires creation of more things, it does disturb our mind, and we sacrifice good meditation. If you could relax, you'll get everything. World, universe will be at your feet. These are spiritual truths we cannot analyze through sociological or human or political or commercial values. This is one way of looking at things. And another, okay, play with the things, create the patterns, superfluous desires, and see that you're not affected by those. If you can, how many could do that? That's okay if you're not affected. So much so that when you go in meditation or relax, nothing should obstruct you. You just fall into that perfect slumber. But how many can do that? One among millions. There was simplification not only of the heart, but of the life is necessary. I don't know when we'll do it. I'm not preaching that right away, but certainly it is necessary. I've not formulated the rules of how the disciples should be, but I hate to dictate these things. But I know for sure that simplification helps the mind to relax, whatever that means. If the other side of this end, meaning when we relax perfectly, be conscious, if at that end we didn't have any good promise, golden promise, then it's not worthwhile. Just for peace we wouldn't do that. Just to achieve peace, to be conscious and other sure of the relaxation would not be the enticing promise. But there's something more. That you know all the mysteries and whole universe comes to your feet. That you get everything again. That golden promise remains, therefore it's worth. Worth sacrificing anything. Whether you do it or not, it's your own choice. But that's a fact. That you become almighty at that end. Who cares how to be almighty? You don't care for that, but that you don't get the perfect peace, joy here, either freedom. You complain anyway. Tensions are anyway. Death and disease is anyway there. Problems are anyway here. You're not aspiring to be almighty, it doesn't matter. But you do want to solve your problems. That's very important. And if you relax perfectly, problems are solved. But in the meantime, certain things will stick out. Those have to be simplified. Things which are sticking in your mind, which don't allow you to fall into the perfect slumber of relaxation, those have to be simplified. Whatever is troubling you, yes, should be let go. There's a way to freedom. Let go, not fight for it. World has tried fights and fights and fights. They didn't get the freedom. Nobody has yet got the freedom. Not a single nation is free today, including this new world.
Everybody is complaining, at least nowadays, about something. Every nation has these problems, every individual has. We may while we cover up things and look, try to look happy. Now, I don't buy that because there's self-deceit. It's a matter of happiness for some time only. I'm okay. Ask them in privacy, I'm not okay, but ego doesn't want to admit it. I believe that we have to topple or chop off the head of superfluity one day. And then be simple and straight. That will be acceptable in the eyes of the Lord, not the tricks. Superfluous behavior or paraphernal adoration never attracts the Lord. It's direct and straight. If you are so fortunate one day and if you relax really and nothing disturbs you, you'll see what a beauty is. Kind of sweet something, all-knowing, perfect peace, seeing everything while lying down, doors shut, you can see everything. Love springs, freedom, joy, oneness with all. If there's a question, just flash the answer right away. Faculty in everybody we have. This light therefore dazzles those mad seekers. Like a flame, it kind of tracks them out. And nothing else satisfies but that awakening. It's too useless to say everything is a trash, but certainly nothing matters without it anyway. Light is the basis of all creation. But that's the main thing. We do not contrast the phenomena as useless in contrast to that light. But this is all phenomena made up of that light. So what matters is the source, the spirit of the phenomena, the spirit of our body-mind complex. And if you love a person, love him through the core to the spirit. That will be eternal companionship. When you are dealing with a thing, go to the spirit of the thing. This whole phenomena has the spirit, the world, the universe has the spirit in it, as the individual has. That being the case, we cannot separate the phenomena from the spirit. Everything is made up of light, so light and the phenomena, you cannot separate as two things. Phenomena, which is called Divine Mother, and the spirit, which is called the Divine Father. It's inseparable. Even it's foolish to contrast both. But alone phenomena, consciousness of phenomena alone will not satisfy you unless you be conscious of the spirit of it. That's the same problem on a social plane. You love someone, parents, children, brother, sister, husband, wife, boyfriend, girlfriend, whatnot, friends. If you are superfluously loving, you'll never get satisfaction. If you get the spirit of the person and love to the deepest core, you get satisfaction. And that's not attachment. On the contrary. And so apply to anything now. Of the phenomena. If you are conscious of the spirit of the universe, the spirit of the world, the spirit of each thing and person, whatever you use and behave and live, will give you the fullest use and fullest satisfaction. You won't miss it. This transcends attachments. This outer conception of the attachment to the phenomena therefore is condemned only because it's devoid of the spirit. They're unconscious. So when I say we go deep relaxation, you are touching the spirit there. And when you touch that and be established into that, what is called samadhi, then the whole phenomena is then connected in oneness

When the new worlds gave the message of the freedom of thought, I used to be real enticed and attractive. And to a point, it was real nice. When I began to again analyze the freedom of the thought and live in it for years, I knew that that's also limited. Because a blind thought, freedom of thought, blind thought, thinking, would lead nowhere either. It would only make the freedom of thought say out whatever you think. It's not the wisdom. From that, I thought either whether superstitions or freedom of thought, both are blind. One may be better than the other, but both are in the same blanket, under the same blanket. Not the freedom of the thought, which gives a release to the consciousness of man, is a very awakening into the consciousness that gives the real freedom. Thought is blind. It is higher than primitiveness, but in itself is not all-seeing faculty. And thought itself is a restless tension. Thought is a tension. Any thought is a tension, even if good thought. By tension I mean some movement, restlessness, spurred or imposed upon the stable consciousness. If under any circumstance you can lie down like a Himalaya, nothing can shake you, let the world go hither or thither. And if you do get into that consciousness, from that even you can again move the mountains if you want to, back. Like a Superman, whole rocket can be caught back and just pulled back from hitting California. Now this sounds very great for an ordinary man even to listen. But at the tips of the fingers, if you could achieve that consciousness. Real sages do not play magics, but they do things when they need to. For them, moving the mountains as great as you move the chair, same thing. But they don't do that because they are at their own places, why disturb the mountains, just to show the demonstration in order to achieve the popularity. Only to satisfy the curiosity of the people, real sages do not play magic. But they do the things when necessary. If they had to prevent the earthquakes of California, they would do it.

On one hand, you see as an escapism, in order to relax, simplify your life, as of do nothing, you know, to be non-entity. My personality, what about I am used to my independence? Then what? What is your independence worth? 2 pennies. Just analyze it. I don't want abuse. I'm lover of independence. But which kind? Just what mind wants, mind dependent. Why should somebody tell me what to do? But do you tell yourself what to do anyway? I mean, what you should do, do you tell yourself? Somebody has to tell you. I'm not used to obey some others. I want my own independence. That's true. If you're satisfied with it, remain with it. Oh, I did that all these years. I don't want to do it more. Then why do you hang on it? Leave it, no, let it go. You want freedom, no? Freedom of consciousness. So, I'm replacing the freedom of the thought phraseology with freedom of consciousness. Freedom of thought was very alluring when I was thinking of primitiveness and superstitions. But when I fall in love with this lady of consciousness, the freedom of consciousness is greater than freedom of thought. Not only greater, it's the greatest. And that satisfied me, alone the thought of it satisfied me. When I did really relaxed into it, got yoga and union with that pure consciousness, nothing else could satisfy. Try it. On one end you call it escapism. Those who don't know, they

let escape. But they sincerely, really would work for it, they would know is how difficult, more difficult than moving the mountains. There's so much so, I have said before, that you can kill the tiger with a fist, punching on his forehead, paralyzing him. That might be difficult for any ordinary man, but supposing if it was easy, subduing the mind and relaxing is more difficult than that. That's a feat for the brave and bold, not for the escapists. The wrong vocabulary the reformists have been using to axe their own, what, grind their own axe or whatever. As if they do well and the results are fantastic and you follow the suit. And help us in the work of goodness which has done good into the world. What good they have done. Except their own temperament they have released, that's all. We call just they have played upon their own karmas and want you to help it. Try it this way. Let go, relax deeply. Touch the consciousness. And see what you cannot do. That light is so alluring, so tempting, so attractive, so magnetic. You could hardly find refuge in anything else. Those who have known this, therefore they have gone mad, no, after this ideal, leaving beside everything. I'm not teaching you to leave, that's your problem. But I must say how it is done, so that those who want to do, they could. Those who don't, they have their freedom not to do. I'm not saying you must be a Hindu. Nor I'm telling you must remain Christian. You're not bound to be so. I'm even going farther than that. You're not bound to remain human being all the time. Therefore we should be animals. If you quote me out of context, the meaning would be, he was telling that you don't have to be human beings. So that means we should be back animalism. I'm not saying that. Beyond that. At least achieve the perfection of a man. Otherwise you'll be reborn as a human being anyway. But if you do more mischiefs, we might go back too. This faculty, the highest ideal, it's not escapism, it's not otherworldly. In this perfect relaxation, you would see. Many questions will evaporate. Few may remain, will give you flashes of the answers. And even those will die. There will be perfect silence. There's nothing to have, nothing to lose, nothing to gain, nothing to question, nothing to answer. There's perfect bliss and perfect silence. In that perfect consciousness, you are what you are. As we progress, we know they're the highest ideal. Where would you limit your progress? To what? Prosperity? Self-sufficiency? All unemployment gone? No quarrel with these things. Smogs cured? Air pollution, water pollution, problems solved? No quarrel with these things. Imagine when we will do this, we should do though, these things. Still, we will remain unfulfilled. Not that we should not do these things, certainly we should. We have created nonsense, we must kind of sensify it. Who made this all mess? God created air pollution and water pollution. God created smog. God created these tensions. Let's ask ourselves. God created all this unemployment. Why we can't blame ourselves? That our desires created these things. Our greed, our attachments, our selfishness. Certainly there's no other answer.
be free of attachments, greed, selfishness, and possessiveness. You'll see if you have any problem. I would not say this if I had not achieved it. If I'm free of all these things, if I can say I have no problems. If there is air pollution somewhere, water pollution somewhere, I create my own conditions such a way that we don't have those pollutions. If the center was near New York, you'll get many members. Many members at the cost of the quality of the living. Oh, but if I'm not near the town, you know, my income goes down. I said, but if you're away, far away from the town, you don't need so much income. So they are thinking. Nearer the hill, you have to pay the more penalty. Yeah, but everybody is there. How can I go away in the wilderness? Yeah, if you're, because everybody does it, therefore you're doing it, it's not truth. Why not you go there and drag everybody there? Oh, I wish I could do so, but it doesn't happen that way. Why don't you do? Amount of oxygen, amount of good water can be had elsewhere. The world is not bankrupt. But if we converge on the point where the per capita or per square meter is much more kind of stress, certainly we create problems. Same thing with the mind. Go on making your mind complex and filling in with things and places and relationships. You will see your mind will be polluted. Simplify the mind. You'll be healthy. Why we even grow into competition is only because we want to go that far where everybody goes. Then competition starts. If you were like Jonathan, going away from the competitive arena, stay where there's no competition. Just do your things. Remain in peace. Try it. You may not have what you had in the town or city, but then you won't need in that peaceful spot all those which you want in the city anyway. In the city you have a parking lot, then walk about a mile to your home, or half a mile. You have to pay $2 for daily parking, so 30 days or 25 days, okay, $75 per month for transport. You have to earn all that. You need so much gas to go in Delhi, 40 miles, and create more pollution, and complain about pollution. Every car runner is complaining about air pollution. Isn't it a tragedy? Who asks himself? Nobody is asking one's own self, where am I, what am I doing? Am I contributing to disaster? Am I contributing to peace? Nobody asking one's own self. But the spiritual education is first seek thyself. Clean your mind first. It's not a clash, it's a sensibility, common sense. Somebody told me, blessed be her name, she is now in heaven. One day she told me in one of the airports, some years back, that good lady, there were about 6 or 7 people at the airport to see me off. And plane was about an hour or 2 late. We went on talking, I got tired. I wished that I had come alone, sitting down, you know, quieter, relaxed. This lady said, she didn't know what I'm thinking though. She said, you know what I'm thinking, Swamiji? I said, what? You know, one day I want to see thousands of people coming to airport to see you off. I was trying to avoid 7. And I said, so and so, thou art omniscient. He said, what do you mean? I said, even I was thinking how you I find an excuse that I tell you to go home and I'll board the plane when it comes. What do you mean? I said, I don't want that popular. Not popular, it's from our sake. I want to see many people coming to the airport, see you off. I said, what does it satisfy you? That your guru or master is greater than some other master? I said, so
If you are disciple of such a popular guru, then you are great. Well, I didn't think about that. But what's wrong? Your guru is with you. Why can't you be satisfied? There's 700, 1,000 others. You are with me. I am with you now. Is that not satisfactory? Why your wishes are like this? And then the time grew. She went to heaven. She had cancer. Well, whatever. One day, it happened, not thousands or hundreds, but at least 50. It began to happen 30, 20, 40, 50 at airports coming to see me off. And I used to remember that lady, at least she should have seen this progress. And the time came, all of a sudden gas shortage everywhere, prices went up. And I'm not a very good economist, I'm not a very materialist, but at least I thought, everybody has to come to the airport driving 1 hour, half an hour, 1.5 hours, spending petrol and gas, so much money they have to give. They don't bother, they don't mind because they are going to see their master. But I thought, now so much money lost for them, not because I was losing. And time and this and that, why not just simplify it? So I send the word, only few should come to the airport, you know, one to take my bag, one to drive the car, one to wait for me till others come. So 3 people I needed. One driver, one to take the bag from baggage claim, and one to accompany me so that they don't go looking at me, who is this strange guy? And that ended the matter, and they said, why? I said, well, gas shortage is there, Reagan, everybody is saying, you know, we should, no, that time Jimmy Carter. And we should save the gas, and prices were going up and up and up. First they said it will be maximum, they want to achieve $1 per gallon. And it transcended 1 gallon also into transcendental meditation. Never ending. And this is how many, why do you worry about money? We are coming to see you, I don't mind. We don't mind spending this much. I said, you don't mind, I mind. Oh, you don't care for money. I said, I don't, but you know, you care. You want money. You want money and you care for inflation, recessions, and I don't. And so for your sake, but we don't mind spending this for you, Swamiji. I can understand that, but look, I don't find there's so many 50 people, 40, 30 people, airport, everybody going looking at me, at others, and somebody even in the fringe, on the fencing of the group, asking, who is he? And I have not yet found any one disciple who could say what I am. And the press reporter comes to review, the interview my disciples to ask them what is going on. And I said, well, through someone, what they can say about me, they don't know. Especially in the Midwest. They say he was hurt. He was hurt, but he will get not the right report. I'm not saying that they should not write or do something, but they're not going to get a right report. They will write nonsense, which I may not be.

0: air pollution, there's radiation, there's this, there's that. It's just who is going to be blamed for whom. I'm not a social reformer, nor I'm a humanist. But the question is, applying this back to our minds, is the same thing. Everybody thinks, or at least most of us, what if my few selfishnesses I keep, I'm not going harming anyone else. How do you know you're not harming? I don't think anybody selfish will not harm anyone else. It just cannot be. I'm sure any selfish one is going to hurt at least one more, if not more. Few selfless ones do not salvage the whole earth. There's a disease, pollution in our mind. We have to get rid of that. Not thinking what will be different if one person, me, just gets better. But everybody has to think that way. If everybody wants independence, what he or she wants to do, there's no satisfaction anyway. I tell them, then why you come to me if you are satisfied with your selfishness? Have your own independence and give a trademark to it. Thou shalt salvage it. I'm not satisfied with that either. I said, why are you stubbornly hanging on to your ego? Why can't you just let go and clean your mind? Or have your independence and pride and see if you like it. Why try it? You try it, then you're trying it too. If you tried and thought it isn't good, why didn't you just let it go? Just why didn't you give it up? Why are you still hanging on to it? No problem, I'm stupid. Sure, that qualification or disqualification alone will not retrieve you. Why don't you let it go simply? What creates pollution, just let it go. This is purifying the mind. If just each one will care for one person only, world will change overnight. And that only person to change is you. Is it escapism? Is it selfishness? If you just can change one person, you, yourself, question me if you can. I don't mind. Frankly question me. Don't worry about my prestige. I know how to save it. You know how I save my prestige? Do you know that? No, no. I don't care for my prestige. If I would care for it, I would lose it, I'm sure. My answers are crazy. You fight for prestige, I say it's just contemptible. Just don't have it. Who tells you to have a prestige? Because you're caring for your prestige, you are always afraid to lose it and you're getting insulted and hurt all the time. But question, don't worry. If I'm hired sitting here, today I got a raise. You know? Six inches raise. Yeah, promotion. Ask any question, don't worry. How high I am, then you don't worry about it. Question me anyway. Yeah, that's what I mean. I'm giving answers. These are solutions for the world as for individual. I've never found a distinction between the solutions for an individual and the group or collectivity of more individuals. To me, the principles are the same. I started, therefore, with me. But I'm not ending with me. That's the beauty. You start with others first, you'll end up with you. That new consciousness education is necessary. That the freedom of the consciousness would be preached. How to release your infinite consciousness in you and all around you, where the light is shining all the time in you and around you. To not falling in love with that great lady. Those who have seen the beauty of Divine Mother, to them everything else is pale. That madness drove Ramakrishna to be crazy. So much so that when he couldn't see her, he was going to kill himself. Fortunately, that lady came. In everybody's case, she may not do so. She may allow you to be killed by yourself to test you. Ramakrishna might have been tested earlier, but this last time he won. But I'm sure if your love is unalloyed, unconditional, selfless, full, Divine Mother will do the same with you also. But we're not yet mad. Crazy after prestige, crazy after accumulation, crazy after attachments, crazy of our own self-prestige and independence. Those things we are mad after. If somebody hurts, we just get hurt like a mad person. We can't get out of it even. We're busy with so many things. Therefore, when you meditate, how can you meditate? There has to be one goal to meditate upon. There has to be one law to meditate. I won't say all other laws are false. There are no all other laws. There's only one. All other things are phenomena. There's one Purusha. All is Prakriti. There's one Lord and all is phenomena. There's only one is Spirit. The regions are many. Physical, vital, emotional and so on. Psychological. There's only one light. Colors are many. Those who fall in love with that pure light, colors have not been denied to them. Run after the colors, you'll always miss the main light, and shadows will be fleeting for you. Therefore, you'll always remain unfulfilled and dissatisfied. Independence in choice of colors. I'm getting proud you got the yellow one. They're jaundice. And so on, ad infinitum. Not that phenomena is devilish, but without its source in the pure light, colors have no meaning. Should we run after them or that? This enlightenment is not the thing to be preached, actually. It's not a thing to be preached. In the ancient days, the enlightenment preaching was given to chosen few disciples when the master thought they are ready. But because somewhere in the universe, the movement has started to produce masses of things without sacrificing the quality. Therefore, Vedanta or such enlightenment is being preached for the masses. Whether we take it today or not is immaterial. Growth always involves preaching. Otherwise, ancient days, this was given only to few chosen when they were ready, and they took it. They would go and meditate without a question. They won't doubt. They won't care for their independence. They won't care for ego. No resistance. Yes, sir. Yes, sir. Tathastu. Thy will be done. Give us seed, we shall sprout it. And then the Master spoke to them, meditate upon that light which is the truth and absolute. Everything else is relative and conditional, therefore transitory, therefore changeful. therefore not worth relying upon. That's fleeting. And if you identify with the fleeting, you get mind fleeting too. So you are restless. If you abide your mind with the absolute, you get placid, stable, meditate upon that. And they would say, "That will be done." They will go and meditate. No question, no resistance. And they would find the light. But that potential is with everyone. That madness is required, that is fully satisfying. Everybody wants one's own way. Who is going to satisfy so many manias? Who will gather all these things? So much variety. Why not we can say we should go the way it should be, not the way I want, but the way it should be. There is always a chalked out, initiated path, which when followed is safe and gives you vigor and energy to do it. If every mind and ego wants its own way, there's already the tension and chaos anyway. And jealousies, competitions, fights, unnecessary wastage of energy and consciousness, therefore. You can see in day-to-day occurrences these things. But if you go the way it should be gone, you see there's a peace and you get a satisfaction. You don't lose, really. It's a madness of the goal which is required. How earth and life and society will run, please believe me, it's not worth worrying about. We have been worrying about only because we went the wrong way. Evolution teaches this, that higher the growth and unfoldment, higher than the wisdom. When you grow higher than this, to be a perfect man, your answers and questions will be different. Your needs will be different. In this particular panorama, now of course we have our problems. So the gist of thing is, of all these three satsangs, or how many? Four. Try to change just one person. Just you. And that's very near you. He is always or she available to you whenever you want to work upon him. Day and night. In your job and work situation and sleep, in bathroom, toilet, he always goes with you. And there's another way of explanation, or take the Lord with you wherever you go. Either way. And he'll work upon you. Don't tell him I'm going for number two, so keep out. No. He'll go anywhere. In your dreams, in your sleep, in your work, in your mischiefs, in your goodness. Everywhere, let him go with you and see you and work upon you. Or you work upon yourself. Just one person. What about others? Don't ask. This will take you a lifetime to do that. Where will you have time left to do for others? It's simple. So two ways, either are. It's to take with you what you do and work upon you wherever you go. Or take the Lord with you and let him work upon you. Don't give him sometime part-time duty and you do the rest. You're going to make a mess. Third way is no way. These are two initiated ways. Third is uninitiated way. Through your, what you call, to earn and learn your sufferings, your happiness. Through your earn method, what you call it? A trial and error method. Yes. That's not the initiated way, that's uninitiated way. The discipleship happened to be initiated because of this, that the waywardness, the weirdness of the mind, of trial and error method, would eventually probably will reach you also, but maybe after 1,000 births. Whereas initiated way shortens the time, makes it more safer. So initiated by your own self, or initiated the River Jordan. Let the master throw water on your head. If anybody has questions about duties, obligations and commitments, please raise.
1: Swamiji, you said you can't work with other people, but how about your children?
0: Those are duties. Perform your duties.
1: But as far as spiritual...
0: Work on your mind first. You can't work upon your children unless you have done with your own mind. Or to the extent you have worked upon your mind, you will be able to help others automatically, not by projection, not by planned working. It has to start with you first, even if you want to work upon your children. You can only teach them what you know. That much is your duty, that's all. Beyond that, you can, in blindness, you cannot help others anyway. Children or no children, is in direct proportion to your knowledge. What you have worked upon, you have achieved, you can only help others. That much you do, that's called duty, no? But that you have to do selflessly, not by imposition. Because they have their personality again. They may not accept what you are saying, even if you may be right. Then what? So therefore it has to be selfless, like a karma yogi, not an imposition, not a dictation. If they don't do, let them go to heaven and hell of their choice. That law of karma governing whole cosmos. You can't change the world by your wishes. Nor anybody has them. Therefore, work upon you to the extent you work and you achieve. You can help others to that proportion, including your children. Beyond that, ego should not play tricks. Just because you like and dislike, therefore children should do, I don't agree with this. If you have seen the experiments and experiences and you achieve something, and that much knowledge you are projecting to your duties on your children, that's okay, that's going to do good. But not what you wish here. Did you understand my point? Therefore children will defy you otherwise. Never in this manner. I have yet to see any disciple defying me, not because they are afraid, but if I have truth and I achieved it, and therefore I am helping, they cannot defy. To that extent I am playing my duty. I don't say duty though, that's my self-expression simply. I don't say duty, I'm not duty bound. But on the human unconscious level, you project this through your selfless action as duty. If any likes and dislikes, don't project them or percolate to the children. Unless you have experimented, experienced and achieved it, then that's fine, not what you wish. A very precise distinction. You know, if any disciple would not agree with me, he or she knows I am going to say something. What? You can do it what you want. No, I am going to reply that way. But I have no axe to grind, and selfishness, naturally, I'll lead them to go to hell or heaven if they choose to. They know that. I'm not a free thinker. I'm a conscious being. I don't allow them freedom because I am a great freedom lover. I allow them freedom because they have right to experiment if they want to. If they want to sin, let them sin. If they didn't hear me, okay, come on, experiment it. Commit the sin and see the results. Okay, you tried, you were right. okay, you don't say master is wrong, because that's too sacrilegious to say that. But you defied it anyway, okay, fine. Now you do what you want to do, okay, you tried. And there, day by day, their faces go on like, you know, those rotten prunes? And they come, what's wrong with you? I'm not okay. You tried your best or worst. Yeah, it didn't work. Truth is truth, but you have to allow the freedom to commit sin if they want to. Never impose, never dictate. Your wishes are not the guiding forces for your children. Your experiences are. Even if experiences apply to them and they supposing don't pay heed to certain things, they have freedom to deny it. An experiment for them says that you would choose your freedom to experiment. Your children have too. Oh, but I want to take care of my children. Sure. But if they don't listen to you, what are you going to do? Won't you allow them to do what they want to do? And experiment their life on their own feet. They are human beings as we were one day, we were children. They are as souls as we are. We had freedom to experiment what we wanted. But we weren't as bad as these people. Everybody says like that. Each generation. I said, Fatty, you didn't know how fat you are. You know, they'll eat and grow fat. We weren't bad. Mommy, how you got so fat then? Oh, we didn't wear all the tight blue jeans. Mom, what do you wear then? We used as a Shakespeare and dress flowing on the dirty grounds and brooming all the time the floors we had. We didn't have wall-to-wall carpet, even dress floor here, 7 layers on the ground. And upper there were 3 round covers of Shakespeare and dress and feathers in the hair touching the roof. We had our own prestige. Now like too tight blue jeans, tight pipes. They want to show the all contours of their body, just shameless. I said, God put the skin very tight on everything. He didn't make it loose like a skirt. And you know, and God created first generation when He did it. He right away gave them tight dresses. Only because you didn't do, your children shouldn't do. They found out to save the cloth, okay, let them save the cloth. It only costs 1 yard and a half. And you 10 yards, those dress, and carry the closets, you want a whole room. And then somebody has to take your dress behind you so that it doesn't broom the floor. And then you have to wash your woman to dry it in a big sink. Experiences are fine, but not the wishes. If your experience has told you something is very bad, harmful, tell your children. I agree. Tell them, persuade them, love them, see if they do it, fine. If they don't, still they're stubborn. They can be very wrong too. Why not, children? If they want to be wrong, if they want to be stubborn, they want to go their way, let them experiment, doom or whatever. Shouldn't I just help them? Yes, you help them. No, who says no? You can't sit on their neck. That's devoid of freedom of the soul. But your wishes alone shouldn't work. What you like to wear, therefore your children should wear. I don't agree. That's not experience. That's your likes. Likes and dislikes should not be imposed upon. If we distinguish this way, it's fine. You play your duty selflessly, karma yogi. And I'm sure So I did say let the children experiment what they do, they want to. I didn't actually mean it, because I know with this kind of attitude and behavior, children mostly will do right. They'll come back to you right again to listen to you. They knew that you are selfless, that you are speaking the truth, that you are preaching your experience, not your willfulness or wishfulness or likes and dislikes. They'll come back to you for help again. God doesn't impose even. Why should martyred parents do? He allows us to sin. He sees us in every corner. Has he ever come to you and hold your neck and tell you, what are you doing? You think martyred parents have more rights than God has? It's our ego trip. We care too much for children. We don't think each is a soul. Tree gives seed, each seed is planted elsewhere, they grow. At the most ask, honey, how are you, sweetheart? Everything's okay with you? Do you need any help? No, Daddy, we're doing fine. Hey, may God be with you. They still may do wrong. Then what? They will do wrong anyway, even if you sit on their necks. They're going to do nonsense, some, at least to learn something. Even if you sit on their necks, even if you mean good for them, they're going to do some bad. There's imperfect qualifications. Can't avoid it. Some margin you have to leave to them. Somewhere parents have to shut their eyes, as God does. Or wishfulness should be wiped off. Selfless duty is fine. Penetrate your experiences through them if you can, but not the way you liked or disliked. World must change. Evolution must take place. If we did the way children should do, we are not talking about further evolution. They'll fail sometimes. Didn't we fail in many matters? Why we claim of children never to fail? Well, I never had twice, only two in the whole year. My child wants one try every month. I said, sure. In your age, there were no toys of many kind anyway. There were no manufacturing industries. Now they want one try every month. I said, you didn't earn so much money, and they didn't. Now you do. Your budget is higher. You must give more toys if they want it. If they don't. They waste their money. They break in one day. I said, toys are supposed to be broken. They have to be preserved. Why don't you take it lightly? It's fine. You give the toy to the child to play with it and break it if he wants to. Feel happy about it. That's the way of looking at it. I'm crazy, I know. But I've got my own way of dealing with the people.

plant vegetables. This is how we are doing. So from one desire, because we liked New Zealand, this all came up. This is how creation happens. God willed it and so all happened, but then first day he did this, second day he did that, you know, 6 days he got busy. He had 6 day week, we have 5 day week now. So this is how creation happens, out of desire. First you desire to have something and then other details come in. Then he said, we should need mics to record my lectures, such sense. So you have to have tape recorder. And then you have to have sound speakers, you know. This is how, then only blind walls, okay, then you have to have plants. And then you have to have carpeting. So this is, then they say you have to have a bathroom if you want to live. And you have to have a kitchen. This is how things extend. Somebody said you are near the ocean, you should have a boat. And we hardly have time to breathe. So what I mean that, kind of one thing leads to another. As you live, so you need so many things. And when you're used to certain things you need or want, then you get dependent on those things. First you want certain things and need, then you get dependent on those things. When you get dependent, then it's a necessity. Before that wasn't necessity, it was just a need a little bit. After you're used to it, then it is necessity. And that necessity though, if you don't have some time, you get confused. You get out of balance. Then you need it. And then it multiplies. The necessities come out to 50, 100. Then you have to have so many things and maintain so many things. Then you have to have time, money, and energy, and patience. This kind of multiplies that to us. Then we get ambitious. After you've seen the variety so much, then you get ambitious. When you get ambitious, you get competitive. When you get competitive, you create good and bad feelings. And when jealousy, competition comes, then peace is affected automatically. When peace is affected, mind loses concentration. When mind is distracted, loses concentration, you have more confusion. Imbalance sets in. And when imbalance sets in, disharmony creeps in. Not only with aliens and foreigners or neighbors, but within the family, within the institute. Then your concentration suffers, disturbance comes in, disharmonies. And then again, those jealousies, competitions, disturbances, distractions become the way of life, such a way we don't feel they are there. It becomes a way of life which is normal. Then, if we have disturbance or disharmony or jealousy, competition, we feel that's the way of life. That's okay. And then, time passes by. At one stage you see, I want peace. And, which is okay, but where did we lose the peace on the way? In the first place. So then tiresomeness comes in. Then we need rest. We had all the rest we wanted. God created that. But then we find the time to relax and rest is golden, meaning it's just not easily available. You have to go to Himalayas to have a little relaxation. You know what I mean? You have to now go to some kind of special thing in order to just have the thing you had. Along the way, it's one thing leads to another. It's just not, when the older religions, I'm not preaching desirelessness actually,
never I have done, so far at least. But there's some truth in that, which the old religions and prophets and sages said, that it's just with pleasure or pain, it's basic. One desire only creates so much drama. The misunderstanding arose, how could we live without desire? I mean, it's okay one renunciates somewhere can do that, but in the day-to-day life, in your family and jobs, how can you be desireless? I mean, it's impossible, and I agree with that. But probably it's a difference in understanding only. I don't think what it meant that we shouldn't have any desires. What they mean, superfluous desires. The over-desiring than what we need, than what we really want, than what is useful to us. That much I don't think they deprived us, that don't desire food or clothing or shelter. Beyond that, some superfluous desires will create all this drama. So you had to work for it. You had to give time to it. You had to get tired about it. And you had to be competitive. You had to be ambitious. And therefore you had to be losing your peace and concentration and relaxation. Agitations come, then emotions crop up. All this then make life as we know today, not so much in New Zealand, so much at this moment. But then it becomes so way of life, or why of life, you say. Okay, so much that how else we could do? I mean, that's a way of life. How else you could do? And if anything else you are teaching or showing us must be otherworldly, you know, must be only few holy people would do in Himalayas or Benares or somewhere else. This is where the misunderstanding comes in. That only things could be done for peace and relaxation or otherworldly. They are this world with you and me as the life we have. That what the basis should be of life, that including our whatever we want to have. This is a precise, I would say precise, yes, because little bit, 1 degree here or there would make it misunderstood. I know it because we have experienced these things. That if we divert even 1 degree here or there, the precision of desirelessness will be misunderstood right away. And by desirelessness doesn't mean that God or nature or circumstances won't give us things. It's not something you only desire, you get it. We don't. Or you'll get more than what you desire. The question is, what is desire? It's a traditional word. I want to kind of take it a little bit in details. If we are taking desire not to do, not desire anything, I think we are misunderstanding. First, will or desire arose with God Himself. God willed it, so it happened. There's nothing wrong to will, nothing wrong to desire. It started right from there, we believe it. But when you get into too much details of desire, superfluous and overdoing, unnecessary exaggerations, we are getting into trouble. God willed it, did it, and rested on Sunday and finished. He has no troubles. Why you and I have? It's only because of superfluity, extra doing, too much. So if we properly understand this word desire, I don't think we have any rejection of that, desirelessness. We understand properly what it is. You're thirsty, you desire water, that's fine. You're hungry, you eat food, that's fine. You breathe. You want to be happy and peaceful, that's okay. Any superfluous, any unnecessary, any beyond what we need, not that those things are not given unto us, they will be. Nature, Mother Nature would give us. What is needed will give us. She is very benevolent, He. Only thing is, should we exert more energy, more time, more mind, more feelings into fulfilling our extra-territorial superfluities?
That's the only question. If we do

Bisection and dissection. If I'm tired, if I'm agitated, if I'm disturbed, if I have no concentration much, I won't be able to remember God anyway. I won't be able to do proper meditation. I won't be able to love God. When you're relaxed, you do. When you're tired and agitated, you don't. So it's not one loss. Just from one seedling of extra superfluous desiring, how many other things eventually carry forward in the history or in one life? We minutely really penetrate. We'll see them. How things we lose and then again begin to aspire the same things. Same thing we work for again, not knowing that this is our now dependence upon habits which have created the situation. I'm sure New Zealand life is not much intention, but even then it's getting into that. So don't think we have to be desireless totally. No holy man, no renunciate was perfectly desireless except those who were enlightened beings, who are perfected, realized souls. Except them, no other one ever has been devoid of totally of any desire. But they had what they call benevolent desires, to do good to others, to live for others, to not hurt anyone, to help anyone. Those desires, they are benevolent, positive desires. Those are not rejected. So long the brain doesn't work in competition, ambition, many objections have happened that if we were not ambitious, how would we accomplish? It will take away our drive to do things and fulfill certain things. That answer they have given again. You work according to your temperament. What is your nature? Choose the work according to that. You won't have tensions. It's only when you're going against your temperament, against your propensities, creating agitations. Do what is your natural drive, your natural capacity. Grow into that path. That's temperament. These answers we have always. And if you're doing according to your temperament, now see the logic in it. If you're doing according to your temperament, you don't have to desire, because that's what your temperament is already. See the point? Not only so, we can add infinitum about these things. If you have to be ambitious, if you have to be gone into superfluous desiring, you have to not only time and energy for that, you have to earn for it. Then what happens? Tragedy. Importance goes to medium. Money, which is supposed to be medium, becomes a goal. To earn as much money as it becomes a goal of life, I don't mean everybody, but for most of the people in the world, then money, which is medium of exchange, becomes a goal. How to earn more money, how to have more money, and becomes ambition of life. Money is simply a medium of exchange. It's an instrument. It becomes a goal. That fallacy comes in, third fallacy. Everybody is not again like that. And then we work for the medium, not the goal. Same thing happens with the service. We serve on the path of God for humanity. But then what happens when I get ambitious, when we get competitive? We love the position. We miss God. The medium position which helps us to serve others becomes a goal in itself. The medium, and that's where a distraction happens, we are lost. In one way, I could say that's where we are lost. When your attention goes in focus, instead of the goal, attention goes to the medium, the instrument, then you lose the path. There's so many things in these things that one particular, see, if we are to go in detail, the desire word, what creates it? Originally, to desire is nothing wrong, it's not evil. You're living, we are living, we have desires to fulfill. We have to drink water, food, breathe, do work, duties,

We have to relate to people. Everything's fine. But when that desire gets emboldened, flattened, more pampered, more ambitious, more extraterritorial as if ambitions, then we get into all this disturbance. And then we have everything. We are serving God, we are helping others, we probably live the good life in family, and so on, but still, maybe I don't have peace. Maybe I'm not satisfied. Maybe I'm not fulfilled. In spite of, because the very basic thing we have then distracted. This is where, at least I believe, that if we were to get peace by concentration and relaxation, health, and wisdom, then simply we have to retrace these steps back rather than trying to fulfill what we have desired here. That's the way I look at it. This doesn't mean I have to be poor, not necessarily. We have to retrace our mind back where it all started first. Have I lost my focus? Have I lost my way? It's exactly the answer, yes. Those who have lost the peace of mind and wisdom are the ones who are distracted from the focus of the goal. There's no other answer we could give. It's not so much fulfilling those things will bring peace, but the giving up later is the answer. They say, relax. Everything is okay. Just relax. You'll see the wisdom of things. The wisdom is within us. We don't learn wisdom. If you relax, a peace of mind, heart is settled, wisdom will begin to awaken within us. Nobody teaches wisdom. Nobody should. It awakens within us. Just if we could relax, have peace, our nerves and flesh and mind and thoughts, they just settle down, that you are your true self. And then you get the answer. It's amazing that all the ambitions and efforts and whatever you call it, we put into, in order to get certain goal fulfilled, are the very things which have disturbed our peace. So it's not relaxing just an exercise, I'm coming to that. It's not an exercise alone, which we should of course do as an exercise too, by lying down like a dead body, feet about 18 inches, and hands of about 12 inches on either side, and then shut your eyes and lie down for 5-10 minutes. That's fine as an exercise, but that alone is not the method. It's the mind again. In mind we have to let go. That ambition, the extra desires, extra effortfulness, and just do what is necessary, what's needful. And then you'll see the mind is quieter. When you relax, lie down instead of going to sleep, we'll really relax. Then we'll have time to love God. We'll have kind of feelings for meditation. We'll have something to feel. In tired body we don't feel much except agitation, tension and anger. Depression, of course. Tiresomeness, therefore, at times is okay. It shouldn't be the way of life. As if we'll only rest when we die, as if. At times it's okay, due to emergencies we get tired. As a way of life, relaxed. We can do that. You won't get much money, that's true. But we have yet to prove that money has produced peace or disturbance. It's a medium, we need it. Gold and silver, no doubt about it. But whether that's a goal of life is questionable. It's focused, therefore. When you serve God, we serve humanity. Serving others becomes the goal. But then, if we get tied over the position we hold, our focus is diverted, then we'll feel tired, we'll feel agitated. This applies right from the laborer onward to the president.
And it's not different in ashrams and institutes. Temples. Priest could be also disturbed man. If he loses the focus from God, and temple is one main thing, he'll be tired too. So come to this relaxation, you understand, is a very heavy price. You don't desire for superfluous things. Let Mother Nature do that for you. This requires faith, and it can be done. Those desireless ones, they could be king of kings. Gods, meaning the kings and many other great personages, would offer them everything there. Meaning, desirelessness doesn't mean you are pauper or you don't have anything. God will provide. Mother Nature is very benevolent. This way of life, I don't know how far it is still, but I feel there's no other answer. It's full of abundance, this pervadedness of nature, water, air and anything, sunshine, are enough to give us what we want. Then if God gives you palaces and name it, it's okay, take it. Yes, you don't have to avoid it if God gives you. Don't avoid it. If He gives the whole esteem, or take it. Desirelessness doesn't mean you cannot enjoy things. It's only that don't waste your energy to extra superfluous desires, because you lose peace. Just that. If you're competitive, you're with some other leader or some head of somebody, family or institute or school or whatever, you lose your peace. And when we lose the peace, whatever else we have is not enjoyable. We can only best enjoy when we have peace. It's very common sense, but many people, because they've misunderstood about this desire and desirelessness, that we have to have a proper perspective. It's difficult to give up all desires, and nor we should do that. It's not required. And we do that, there are many names for that, Indian names, but avoiding those Sanskrit names. But life itself becomes very, very fulfilling. It needs trial. For 1 year, if you give a trial, to live the life, whatever needed only. Work up to that. Necessary things, if God gives you, don't avoid. Don't give extra energy, unless really you are starving. Don't give extra energy and time to the things which we may call superfluous. You'll attain relaxation, love for God, the rest of the space of the day and night. You can then contemplate. Whether we work and eat and go to sleep or play, and then we don't go to the deeper regions of our being, the astral planes, the inner life, there to go we have to have peace and relaxation. We have a lot of wealth inside, inner world or inner life we may call it, or inner wisdom, a lot, many mansions in our father's home. We can only reach into those dimensions when we are in peace and relaxed attitude. Not only the time you sit down for 1 or 2 hours meditation, but throughout the day and night. Can we do and live everything, not losing our relaxation? Yogis have given the demonstration. So they live the life, they work hard, all the time their inner state is peace and relaxed. From outside they seem to be busy, traveling, working, writing, publishing, whatever. But they don't lose their inner poise, yogic poise, that balance, that relaxation. That's where they are great. Whenever they close their eyes or sit down, they are just in the inner world. This inner wealth, to many people, is not open. They think it's not there simply because the mind is busy.
agitation, fighting, is so busy, it doesn't allow you to go within. So to go within, we had to practice separately. As it was a separate exercise than our life style. So in order to achieve to go within, you had to set separate time, which we should do, as if the rest of the time of a day and night is a separate thing altogether. So when you sit to practice to go within, mind brings out every time. It has so many things in it. Mind doesn't allow us to go within because busy. So the remedy is not so much exercising, which certainly is needed, but to retrace the steps. How to keep our mind relaxed in peace such a way that in spite of doing everything, our inner state may remain poised. Based upon this, reduce your desires. Now, it is kind of wrong to preach this in modern times, I know that. To reduce your desires, who is going to accept it? Swamiji, you teach us how to pray and have more things get done from God, you know? Well, this is where the whole kind of difference is. Again, therefore, I'm repeating. It's not so much that we don't have to enjoy our life. Simply, we desire what is needed. Avoid superfluous desires. Let God or Mother Nature fulfill those if they want to. It's not that things don't come to us which we don't desire. Many times we get things we didn't desire. Many times. So if we understand that not desiring doesn't mean that God is going to forget about us. We have this doubt, if I don't do that, if he doesn't do that, then I'm troubled, confused. At least if I desire 10 things, he might say yes to 2 or 3 or 4. If I don't desire at all, he won't give anything. I mean, we don't say that because a humorous statement, but that's exactly what we feel inside. If we had faith, you know, in the Lord, why in the first place, you know, we'll pray for things anyway? Wouldn't we believe then he will do the best we want? Let us do our duty. Let's use our time best. I believe in that. Let's use our time best. Let's do our duties. Maintain our peace. God will do the rest.

desirelessness. Let me repeat it. We had fit in our will in His will, that is desirelessness. And then we are fulfilled. Because He knows best. Those who don't much bother about the word God could replace it by spirit or light or consciousness. Because He knows best, He's perfect, His will must be supreme. If I can fit my will or other desires in His will, I'm also fulfilled. He can make me monarch if He wants to. Or He can make me any mendicant or good, successful lawyer or carpenter. Doesn't matter. This, of course, sounds like giving up, let go, surrender, but that's exactly the way to peace. If He were to fulfill all our desires, I think we'll be more suffering than not. Unless our desires were very few, which He could listen to. If there are too many, we have to work hard for that. We have to be ambitious, we have to be competitive. We have to be exerting. We have to give time and energy to it. And then tiresomeness, as I described earlier, all those things will come in. It's not one person to become only renunciate, it's a way of life. So long you have peace and relaxed attitude, you are really enjoying your life, your love, your food, your friendship. In peaceful mind you'll enjoy those things. When you're reading a book, if you are in peace, you really understand the book. If you're listening to a piece of music, if you're in peace, you really enjoy the music. Name it, something, a scenery, friendship. It's not otherworldly. Avoid these agitations, tensions. We have to let go our mind and bring it to a relaxed attitude. There's balance. And balance is the law of nature. If the balance is disturbed, we lose our peace. This is what yoga is about. That's the whole aim, actually, of all the exercises, like yoga exercises, or fasting, or reading books, or listening satsangs, retreats. The whole aim is how to bring the mind back to original position. Once you bring back the mind to original position of relaxed attitude, you see clearly. Problems decrease. And that is yogic life. That consciousness, when awakens, you begin to be wise. And then other needs, like searching outside me, decreases too. Begin to get the wealth from within. Healing, wisdom, health, they can all emerge from inside. At times, in the beginning, we had to take help from outside, like from a master, or a pilgrimage, or a book, or meditation. We had to take help from outside. But once you touch within you, you begin to get everything, health, wisdom, everything from within. But in order to do that, you had to take outside help. This I believe always. Healing even. That on the way, in the beginning, you may totter, so you take the help of something. A picture, or a book, or a master, or a pilgrimage, or a meditation. This we need. When you begin to get from within you, then you get everything. That is revitalizing, re-emerging, regenerating. But outside help is needed, always in the beginning. Otherwise we'll tell the land, you know, why water or rain should come from the sky. You bring out water from within you. But we need the rain water to go into the land. Some outside help is always necessary. Only to awaken us from within. This is where the need of master came up, or books, or pilgrimages, or images, idols.
And that's not wrong. We can only stop taking help from outside us when our inner side started opening up. When you can hear the voice of God within you, then you don't need outside. When you started touching your spirit within you, then you don't need outside help. When you started communicating with the cosmic nature, then you don't look for as if outside. Up to that point, we need outside help. And there should be no objection, because then we'll miss it again. Our guru or master, God, is within us. But even to show that, to awaken that, we need outside ones. Picture is nothing, it's just glass frame, and idol is just image, is just wood and cement or stone. But then we are getting feelings through that. We need that in the beginning. To remind us, yes, that's the right word. To remind us. Otherwise, what will give the printed poster will give us. But we're not looking to the picture as just paper and wood. We are looking something inside it, in the sense that it's something else. We get those feelings. That's just to remind ourselves, just awaken ourselves. But if you look to the picture, just a glass and wood, then you're not going to get anything. People give, for painting, 56 million, one painting. $56 million, one painting. Why? Do you believe it? It's just a piece of paper, a few colors. If you were to commercially think about it, it costs only $5-$10 or $20. Sold $56 million, one painting, the highest one. But then, you're not paying for paper and painting. It's something else in that. You're looking for something else in that painting, therefore you're paying so much price. Because we are looking something else in. Is the idol image of wood or stone, sculpture? We're looking something else in that, the idea behind that medium. That has price. That has the cost. The idea behind. In this idea, that was within something that, in order to touch your own spirit and hear the voice of God, you have to be relaxed. There's no other way. It's not thinking and processing it, trying to understand. It's not that. If you relax, have peace of mind, you'll know it. Be still and know. All the answers are there. It's not so much thinking that you know. As a matter of fact, it's childlike innocence, as if doing nothing in order to know. It's unlearning method, let go, clearing, letting go in a sense as if you do nothing. And that leads you to knowing. Be still and know. That's a key to the knowledge of wisdom. If you want to know, if you want to be realized, if you want to be liberated, let go, relax. It will emerge from you. It's simple. That's why they use the terms like childlike, simple, innocent, and so on, pure. That's the way to wisdom. In the meantime, you may read books, you may think, but that's not the solution. We in the meantime read and write and so on, just because we are not relaxing yet, we are not giving up, therefore. Otherwise, books don't give us wisdom. They point the way, no doubt. They point the way. But books or pilgrimages themselves do not give us peace.
they point the way. Way where? Again to ourselves. The Master, he doesn't give you on hand enlightenment. He points the way to you. It's again you. You have to do that. There's nothing wrong in reading and attending satsangs or pilgrimages. But it points the way to within you again. And that's where you begin to realize your true self, knowing that answer is within you, ultimately. We can give you 100 answers, books, but what will satisfy you will be the answer which comes from within you. One day when that emerges, you get your own answers from within, you'll be satisfied. My answers or anybody else's answers may appeal to you, may convince you, may even satisfy you to a point. But ultimately, it's your own eating which satisfies your appetite, not somebody else's. It has come from within you. To point this way to you, within you, is all the aim of the holy places, books, and persons. And to awaken this is a human destiny. That's our destiny as human beings. So there are 2-3 important points. One, we do not lose the focus on the goal and get caught away by the medium or instrumentation. Second, we don't have to desire superfluous desires. Let God or Mother Nature fulfill as they want. We just work for the immediate needs. So if we can do that, of course, which avoids ambition and all that, it's difficult. And third, that we have to relax. That's the way of life. We cannot relax, something is wrong with us. We'll procure, we'll create diseases. The more disturbed we are, the more diseases will crop up. The more tensions we have, the more diseases will crop up. There's no choice. The more relaxed we are and peaceful, less the diseases. When you really give up, let go, yes. Health and peace and wisdom will grow. That's the natural way. To some things are good, certain things are, to others, allergic. I don't consider dogmatically that anything is bad for all or anything is good for all. I don't consider that true. That will be dogmatism. Rigidity, they call it. That rigidity is what brings us to death and decay. To some, poison is killing. But the percentage, the little portions, chemically, through a scientist or doctor, properly used, poison can be life-saving. Not as poison total, but that ingredient attributed to. Many people shun, oh, this has poison in it. Well, certain medicines are certainly bad having poison. But I'm sure, I'm talking through Ayurvedic even, that there's a science, the proper percentage, proper degree, how judiciously to be used poison will save life. We don't believe God created anything to harm us. If He created poison, we think as if He troubled us. There must be some truth in it. There must be some alchemy in it. We don't know. You have to know how to use it, how much to use it. That knowledge we should have. But nothing in the world, plant or stone, is useless. Nothing. And nothing is bad for us. That benevolent Almighty God would not create anything to harm us. If only overdo it or underdo it, what we call, if we don't abuse it, if we don't misuse it, then everything is beneficial.
If we know proper use, that's the only thing. But I never consider anything dogmatically against anything. To me, on this earth, I've never seen anything which I thought useless or demonic or evil or dogmatically to be against. I didn't find any, if I know how to use it. That science is missing, that wisdom. Any bad person we may call bad person, supposing. I've never seen a bad person. I've been able to handle that person and I see no. She or he has unnecessarily misunderstood himself or herself, or others are misunderstanding this person. He's not a bad person, only how to deal with that person you have to know. Anything, in the kitchen, if your pan or pot is very hot, all of a sudden on the stove, you go and with the bare hands handle it, you know, your hands are going to burn. Would you call your pan as evil or pot? Or is handling? You have to put on those gloves, some other kind of cloth or hot things to handle it. If you know the handling, fire is kind of protective. If you don't handle the fire properly, it burns the whole house. Each thing is like that. I'm not dogmatically, because somebody's house got burnt up in fire, fire is a very bad thing, evil, shun the fire. I'm not dogmatic against. It's you to learn how to handle the fire, how to handle the thorns, how to handle the bad person you're calling bad. If you handle properly, that person may think you have understood him the most, anybody else didn't. I've seen examples who have said, so you are the one who really understood me. And they begin to do things for me. I'm sorry to bring myself in. And elsewhere they were failures. If you know how to handle that thing. Even a fuse box or what you call electric fuse board or whatever, if you don't put proper screws insulated, they're going to give you shock. It's handling, whole nature, whole world, I can safely say, unless you don't believe, nothing is evil. I can safely say that. But not with this ordinary understanding you can understand this. Perspective has to be different. If you know proper use, everything is heavenly, it's perfect. Is everything is divine. Vedas have declared it, many scriptures. It's all kingdom of God. If you know handling, nothing is evil in this world. Nothing is problem, including poison, including thorns, including bad person. If you know how to handle it. This plant, this thorn, this poison, this stone has a place in the world. Only we have to know where and how, including ourselves. If we know where I belong to, where I fit in, where's my place, where's my space. If I know that, problems are over. If I find my fitting place, suitability, so is everything. Where everything should be, how that should be dealt with and handled. If you know that, you have a yogic life. You solve the problems. So I don't believe, therefore, that anything is just wrong, just bad, you know, just to be shunned as if don't touch it. Including, nowadays we have many types of chemicals and fertilizers, but they used to use all this horse manure, cow manure, even human manure. You know, because if you recycle it properly, that can be food. Vegetables, what do we put in vegetables? Water and soil apart. We put the manure, horse or cow or some other manure, okay? That means, can we say we are eating manure? No, we are eating something else. It's recycled. So I don't shun. If you know proper use, that wisdom is needed. If you know how to use the thing, you can use any paper thing to the greatness. One painting costing $10, $20 can sell in $56 million for what reason?
he has handled in a certain way. Otherwise, one banana skin, if you don't know, you slip and hurt yourself. Would you say banana skin is evil? You have to know banana skin there, don't step on that. There's a blessing, give to cow, she will love it. But if not, you slip and you have a problem. And you will blame whole cosmos for putting banana skin in your way. Yeah, we do. We blame everybody else, why did you do this? But you have a wisdom and knowledge, use it. How to handle it? Be careful. Be cautious. Or be aware, be conscious. And then that's fine. At times we say, I don't know. That ignorance is the main sin. Ignorance is the main sin and suffering. Sometimes we knowingly do, not caring. It's the wisdom which is lacking. Many times in the present modern age we have seen solar energy. All this sun was shining since billions of years. They didn't care to take the sunshine and use it. We like the sunshine, we like the sun, but it can be tapped as a source, solar energy, without losing anything. There's no meter. And we now discovered so solar energy can be used without taking it from anyone else. Hydroelectric water system, not that I'm for it or against, that's not the question. They create electricity. It's a wisdom. Again, what you know how to do it. Whether wrong or right, that can be debated. Putting a dam in the mountains and stopping the water flow and creating electricity. Dam breaks, villages and towns get submerged. You have a problem. Or whether ecological system is suffering, then that can be debated. But otherwise, it's a wisdom which brings out tapping resources. If we knew, I'm going too far a little bit, and some may disagree. If we knew how to re-harness radiation, we might get something heavenly, something. If we knew how to harness radiation and use it properly, handling, like fire, like atomic energy we are doing, it will be really something great. It's a wisdom which lies. Once you have knowledge, you can see that people run after gold. You could make any dirt or soil or dirt, stone into gold, if you had the alchemy wisdom. It's not a hearsay, that's perfectly true. We have value for gold only because it's rare. Earth and dirt and stones are everywhere, who cares? But we make God's images from clay and stone and worship it. Some make of silver and gold too. It's wisdom which, when you awaken to that and how to handle each thing, everybody is divine. Everything God has created is supreme, is heavenly. If you knew how to do that. Beauty does not lie even in the eye of beholder. That's poet's conception. Beauty is already in everything. Let me repeat it. Actually, those who may not have heard that there are three attributes. In Greek philosophy, they have truth, beauty and goodness. And according to the Vedas also, they have Satyam, Shivam, Sundaram. Sundaram meaning beautiful. That beauty is inherent in everything in the world. It's not only in the beholder's eyes. It's we have to cultivate the way of seeing that everything is beautiful, not only as I see beautiful. Only as I see beautiful is very partial looking. Therefore, to some it is beautiful, to others that's ugly. But if you could see the beauty in everything, there's a spiritual eye to see that. There's nothing unbeautiful. There's nothing ugly. Therefore, you find in modern art, abstract art, photography, sometimes crude, rugged, dried up leaves or rustling, this thing, they take great photographs of just red leaf, autumn leaf, or fallen leaves. They're dead, dried up, yellow. But they take a beautiful picture of that. You see the beauty there. Drifting, very rugged wood piece. They make great paintings and photography of that. Comes great magazines.
In old days, this is drifted wood, ugly thing, you know, we have to go and care for that. But now you see beauty in it. Because everything has beauty, this we had not discovered yet. That God has made everything beautiful. Our beholder's eyes have become partial. If you begin to see when you will, see beauty in everything, you will discover the truth behind everything that everything is divine. Everything is perfect. Then our prejudices, our dogmatism, our partiality of looking at good and evil will cease. Then you love the sinner, so-called sinner. Then you'll be compassionate. You'll be kind. Automatically. You won't go in competition and prejudices. You try to understand and realize, rather be wise, what is this for? How can it be used? Without being against something all the time, or against someone all the time. People may not shun off hearing about certain things they are against. But that's closeness. That's not being open. Try to see it. Maybe a message there. Might get something out of it. God might have put some mystery into it. If the prejudice, dogmatism, fanaticism against all the time or for something all the time will become misleading, will be leading us to ignorance.

0: is quite contradiction. Trying to hide from omniscience, that's contradiction. And so if we do hide from omniscient one, what does it mean? And but if you do that, then what? What's that then? What should we call? Same thing, I suppose. Stupid and futile. Okay. So we can't hide from him. We cannot fool him. And doubting him is contradiction. Anything valid human element? Anything valid human element which we could relate to omniscient one? If not, then what remains to be done? Independent of omniscient one? Let's see, if anyone dies on the chessboard, you can win. It's not me and against you, no, no. We all together, okay? Your independence as existence apart from your omniscient one. No, please, defend yourself. I'm without arms, don't worry, don't fear. Why does it think so, you think? Why does ego think that way? Now I'm talking to those who believe in God. Those who don't, then of course my preaching won't have meaning. Those who believe in God certainly believe in his omniscience. Therefore these questions. If you want to save yourself even now, just don't believe in God. You're safe. No counter questions. I'm using rationality, your instrument. I don't have a penny to pay for that. I don't care for it. To me, faith means everything, okay? To me, the reason just is a dead instrument, to me. But, your instrument, okay? I'm using. Convince your rationality. Do you believe in God? If yes, you certainly believe in omniscience. Where does the independence of ego, doubt, hiding, these things come from? Why? Why do we persist even in that, after understanding you? Why do we persist? Even if we probably believe this is true, what we're talking about. Do you believe in all this or not? Okay. Why do we persist in ego trips? Why? How is not a question at the moment? How should we get rid of? I don't think it's a valid question to me. How to get rid of doubt? How to get rid of hiding? How to get rid of untruth? How to get rid of... I don't think how applies. Either you do it or you don't. There's no how about. If there were Hatha Yoga postures, I could tell you. I mean, if it's untruth, you stand on your two feet. It's easy to tell you stand on your head and just be truthful. But that's not the exercise. Either you do it or you don't do it. There's no exercise about it. Why do we do it? Why do we persist? Let's use our rationality. It doesn't matter. Can you say?
1: Unless you really don't believe.
0: That's what I'm asking you then. Is it you persist? Is it because you don't believe? Or something else? And if you don't believe, you're neither a seeker nor a religious man. Is it too much to say? Let's see if our faith wins. I'm not going to tell you to go to hell, in the sense, because you're a sinner. But we believe that here and wherever you are and will be, there's where your hell and heaven follows. Wherever you stay, wherever you live, your hell and heaven follows with you. It's just not there. It's there too, but you carry with you there. Not only outside heaven or hell I'm talking about. Not outer heat or cold or mansion or house or rooms or ashram or no ashram, no. I'm not talking about these. But your inner, you're in your mind, in your dreams, in your privacy. When you're alone with yourself, you carry your hell and heaven with you. You create your own hell and heaven around you. It's just not there, you'll be hurled as a sinner, you know, into the brimstones and cockroaches. What do they say in the Jewish religion? Brimstone and fire. Hell and fire, brimstone. Okay. Which ego's independence we're talking about? If ego had independence, long back we would be liberated souls, because everybody is an ego. Pure logic. Because everybody is ego, long back we would be all salvaged. No, salvaged? Having salvation, rather. Not salvaged. We would have liberation by now. Long back. It proves that since millions or thousands of years, since history is written, it's not millions, but let's say thousands, certain BC. 3,000 years, 410, so far, we would be all liberated souls. It proves then, historically even, that ego is not the source of salvation. But those who have been enlightened souls, they have the light, and that has liberated them. In some cases it has proved, those who have got perfected and enlightened beings. It's a proof that that's right. That's independence. If ego is what it is, we should be sensible because we are rational. Let us use the rationality, though to me it's a dead instrument. Rationality has not saved the modern man from worrying, anxieties, and so many other things, has it? Not even the most primitive, most instinctive thing even the rationality has saved us from. Do you know what? I'm not going to tell a new word. It's heard by you and thought about by you 100 times, but probably in a newer context. Do you know even rationality has not saved us from the most instinctive thing called security? It's supposed to be a very instinctive thing. Rationality has increased in security because of ego trips. But if you think you must, use it. Rationality probably is not exactly, but relatively opposite to stupidity. Certainly, thinking process is better than stupidity. Relatively speaking, not exactly opposite though. Exact opposite of stupidity would be enlightenment. But in between, somehow, third leg comes in of rationality. We do not stand on 3 legs. It has to be 2 or 4. Please question me with a challenge if you want. Yeah, don't just grind from this jaw to that jaw, okay? Yeah. That's easy. Yeah. Challenge me as I'm challenging you. God made man in his own image, okay? If God challenges you, challenge him. If your master challenges you, challenge him. Sure, it's a fair deal. When I challenge you, I'm inviting challenge, no doubt. Fair deal. Okay. If you want to be religious, you want to be on the path of God, be faithful.

The thing you care the most, which is supposing unreasonable, by your side you'll find someone is doing the same thing to you. Do you know that? Let's say an example. You don't care, you're ego independent. Why should anybody tell me to do anything? I know. I don't know best, but you know. Right. Do you say you know best? Okay. Worst you may, but okay. Let's say ego independent knows something though, but something is always dangerous because semi. Anything semi is dangerous. You don't know because which way it will go. Now, ego wants to have independence, whatever it knows. Also, the ego has the same, again, double play there. It doesn't want to be dictated, but it wants to dictate others. It has that double folly knife. It doesn't want to be dictated, but it wants to dictate to others, if it could. And that person immediately find nearby, just there, another one, seeking that much or even more independent of ego, totally rejecting your independence. Not by the enlightened soul, another ego tripped one. I would say ego tripped one. You see, this is beautiful insight of the law of karma, that we never know, probably, that God kept such an automatic working. Then not only not you can fool him, but you can't fool just next fellow nearby you. And not to mince the words, you can experience it, just apply nearby you, wherever you are, and you'll find the truth of it. A real automatic computer came much later on. If you ever care, nobody should tell you what to do. You'll find just nearby somebody is telling you not to tell him anything. Right away, your husband, wife, or daughter, or co-disciple, or a neighbor, or a classmate, or a roommate, even. You'll see that. Really rebounds exactly in the same measure back. Your own kid will grow, "Mommy, you don't tell me anything. I'll do what I want to do." Now, let's go in deeper insight. This in very, very deep spiritual insight means all-pervadedness. It's such an all-pervading truth that you'll rebound anything you do, anything you think, anything you feel, hide, whatever, just attacking you the same way, sooner or later. Be arrogant, which is not new to many, and you'll find right away nearby you, your roommate or classmate, your child or your wife, your own husband, your own friend, or co-employee, co-disciple, right away. If at least in the same way arrogant to you, and you will see yourself in it, feeling that reflecting back to you. This is pervadedness of the truth. It's very automatic. It's not, I think I've said before twice about, even if there was no preaching on earth, including me, not a word, law will follow, infallible anyway. Even if there was no preaching, but this preaching, sermon, or guidance has one benefit. It could make you aware more quicker than the law would teach you in course of time. That guidance only helps us grow quicker, better, with the least harm and least loss. When we miss that guidance, we incur more loss and more miseries, to learn the same lesson in course of time, in delay. This only difference. If there was not a single scripture on earth, not a simple single sermon about anything, no one commandment either, still then we are bound by the law. Try it. Right away, never you'll get the same way. And you'll get the same way. Right away, even if I close my eyes, ears, nose, everything. Such is the law, and therefore I'm happy.

My joy doesn't alternate with unhappiness. I don't know what is unhappiness. Don't say, if I didn't experience, how would I understand the miseries of others? No, no, no. Long back I did it. Any example, try to make fool of others, hide. You'll see very near your home, in your home, near this neighborhood, co-employee, co-disciple, will hide from you and make fool of you right away. To teach you the same lesson you are missing. And it keeps repeating till we learn. And if we don't finish in one birth, we come back to the same classroom to learn the lesson. Avoid it. You'll see it won't avoid you. It will catch you somewhere. The guidance, the help of the master and so on just makes it quicker, least harmful, but much least loss. This is sensibility. Everything else will be stupidity. Even then, if we persist in stupidity, which we have a free choice to adopt, it will be to our loss. Sooner or later, I don't curse. Now there's need to curse. I always feel there's no need to curse. Law is so infallible. Law is so perfect. There's no need to curse anyone. But if you still persist, you'll only multiply miseries sooner or later. Till we carry on, we have a tempo motion left in our wiring, nervous system. Probably we feel it's okay, but a time does come, old age, a disease, a loss. Many things happen. I don't curse these things. They happen anyway. Radiations, this, that, divorces, some kind of things do come sooner or later, which again do defeat the ego. I should say the ego. I should say an ego. Sensibility lies in understanding these, because we have the instrument of rationality now. We can't hide anymore in the primitive belief saying, we don't know. There's analysis, there's auto-reflection, the instruments of auto-suggestion, contemplation, sharing, thinking, talking to each other. So many books published. We have so many instruments now to check our own blind belief. Why I use our sensibility? Because that's akin or nearer to the word awareness or consciousness. More the sensible a person, more conscious he will soon become. Sensibility is another word, as I may use, for sobriety. What is the difference between a sober person and a drunk? A drunk is insensible. Sober person is sensible. Go further a little bit. Sensible person is more concentrated. Drunk is scattered. Insensible person is restless, is scattered, is dissipating his energy. Therefore, to concentrate well, sensibility is needed. Sobriety is needed. Any distraction, restlessness, stupidity will keep us weird. Wavered also, of course, but weird too. So far I have seen those who have sought the independence of ego and tried to, I have always seen them weird, doubtful, negative, suffering. They may be doctors, philosophers, they may be thinkers and counselors. Well, what then? I mean, that doesn't mean anything. We have to understand what's meant by independence. We have to understand what's meant by faith. We have to understand what's sobriety and sensibility. Those who are seekers, those who are searching the truth, those who are after God, have different play to play. It's not mundane. It's different from normal day-to-day social human beings.
those were attachments, those were mundane values of life, those were greeds, those who want to flatten, you know, in possessions, and those who want to grow in boundless cards of titles and positions, that's mundane. Those are not values. Those who are seekers and those who are in search of God and light have different act to play. They have to understand the higher values of life. I don't mean to die. Yes, I love the life, of course, but with different values. What are those values? They're sensible, they're sober, they're concentrated beings. They don't fight. They're peaceful, they're cooperative, they're honest, they're truthful, they're devoted, dedicated, faithful. They play their part very well. They know what they should do. They don't hide, they're open and simple. They love the Lord, and they of course love the fellow beings. Commandments were made by those who distracted. Those were already good seekers. Commandments were not made by them. Even historically speaking, when Moses gave 10 commandments, when the Hebrews, those went wrong, no? When they worshipped the golden calf, they went on untruth. That was the time Moses brought 10 commandments. When did the Jesus give sermon to those whom he was saving? When did the Krishna speak the Gita to Arjun, who was deluded in ignorance and illusions? Please try to understand this insight. When does the need of sermon or the commandments or the preaching start? It's only when we go wrong. When we are right, nobody preaches. And they shouldn't. When does the Father in heaven throw fire and brimstone? I don't mean that he should. Only when we really go evil, no? You think when we are good and nice living, have good values of life, he's going to throw fire and brimstone? Do you think he's that stupid? When were the scriptures even started, historically speaking? You think more publishing of the books in the press is a sign of our culture and civilization? I agree. I think this all need came and we went more stupid. Historically speaking, even scriptures were written and preached after the ages from golden age began tumble down to silver and copper and iron. When we degrade, the preaching starts. In the higher values of life, we don't preach, we meditate. You'll see in your life, when you grow high in spirituality, you'll simply meditate, you'll see that. But you can't meditate. We can't. If our minds have all those dishonesty, untruth, and ego trips, you can't simply. The complaint, which is 99.9%, when we meditate, mind kind of howls. I feel so much confusion and disturbance. Certainly, because we are not paying attention to the other values, which will substantiate the meditation. With the selfishness, the greed, the attachment, the hiding, the untruth, the ego trips, and dishonesty, and the arrogance, the aggressiveness, the pushiness, the anger, the all those things. With all these things, how can we meditate? We have to simplify our minds. We have to be truthful. These are the values of the seeker. Supposed to be truthful, supposed to be simple. He has to have faith in Master and God. There's a sign of seeker. He won't hide. He won't seek his separate ego, isolated independence from him. That itself shows separation anyway. On that one point alone, rejection happens. That way in Hebrews are independent. No, when they were worshipping the golden calf, what was wrong with it? Why Moses should have brought all those kind of stuff? But we have forgotten the history, I think. I don't believe history repeats, but history does repeat if we do repeat. We have forgotten all these lessons.
why Krishna has to preach Gita to Arjuna, why Jesus has to give Sermon on the Mount, why Buddha had to preach in his own way to the ignorant ones. Why he preached even be desireless, be liberated, there's sorrow in life, there's a cause of sorrow, and there's a way out of it. Buddha's preaching fourfold way. So there's a sorrow in the world, there's a cause of it, there's a remedy for it. Desire is a cause of sorrow. If you don't want the sorrow, give up desires. We don't understand what it means. How can we even exist and live without the desire? But when the time Buddha preached, and probably today even, was when a man gets too much rampant indulgence into desires, the preaching comes for desirelessness. When we had legitimate desires, reasonable desires, playing very well, good values of life, I don't think ever this was preached, that give up desire. When it became rampant, then only. Somebody way back in Turkey is still in my mind, hovering. Ex-husband, hovering in mind. Some future one, hovering in my mind. Present ones, I see, hovering in mind. What's this mind? It's a Holocaust. Call it freedom. You see, I can fool myself, that's easy. But I get nowhere. I'm using simple language, please understand it. I have a freedom to be stupid, but then what? Let's ask ourselves these simple childlike questions. They're not written in the Bible, I'm sure, but just write anew. I have freedom to do what I want to do, but that doesn't mean everything's right and will not come back and blow on my nose. Ask the simple question, childlike questions. Probably I'm talking about the law of karma, but that is not exactly the case. It's simple experience. I have freedom to hide, then what? But who will get the cancer? I can play with my limbs as I like today, but tomorrow any one of our more of my limbs get diseased, who is to pay the price? Childlike questions. Be proud if you want to. But you don't know what you're losing. We know rolling stones do not gather moss. Mind which is not concentrated doesn't get anywhere. I have freedom to be proud. But what do I get? I see my self-image in the mirror, nobody else sees. Who cares for my self-image except me? And if I am the only one appreciating my self-image, what gain? We produce a self-image so the others are impressed, no? Others are busy themselves for their self-image. Have you ever thought that I am not the only one caring for my self-image? Everybody does. This pervadedness of the truth. Let's ask ourselves simple questions. No? We want to reach the light, no? We want to believe in God and heaven. We want to get peace. We want joy. We want freedom. We want love, no doubt, and perfect. Let's see if we are doing the things, reaching there. We want freedom, love, joy, peace, and knowledge, wisdom, God, light, what not. Let's see if we are doing and thinking and feeling, including inside us, to this effect. That's the whole thing. Are we wanting something and doing something else in different direction? Then we won't get it. Are you doing something for what you want? We may die with a self-image, nobody is going to care for it. Not even your own son and daughter. Feel sure. They're waiting for you to finish. Do they want their own independence and self-image? Who's going to listen to mommy and daddy to tell what they should do? I have freedom to be negative. What shall I gain? I'll have my own misery and restless mind.
My negativities will give me restless sleeps. My dreams won't be peaceful. I can hide, but they'll emerge out in my dreams, in my talks with my bosom friends. I may have freedom to go out of my way and do nonsense or wrong things. What shall I get? Ask yourself these questions. What am I doing and feeling and thinking in the direction I want to reach? Simple question. Whether I give commandments or not, that is the material. They have been given already, many scriptures, and many saints and sages and holy people have told many things. But each one is own. Ask yourself these very simple questions. That if I want peace and joy and freedom and love and fulfillment and satisfaction, my fullness, my perfection, am I doing that right direction? That will give you the answers. Does my pride lead me to fulfillment? Does my caring for self-image give me perfection? Does my untruth save my soul? And so on. Do my negativities reach me to concentration and good meditation? You see, that's the only time those ghosts come out. Because that's the time now you're keeping quiet and they have the time to come out. At the time you're busy, the ghosts are waiting for you to be quiet. In other words, conclusively, we can only fool ourselves, nobody else. We can only deceive ourselves, nobody else. That's why the sages called it self-delusion. You can only delude yourself, none else, please be sure. Others will get out of it. Try to deceive and delude anyone. You'll see they'll get out of it. You'll be the one trapped into it. Only because it takes time doesn't mean it has no proof. If you don't wait for time, that'll be real miserable. We should save long before it. God sees us, you and me both. Cultivate faith. And I'm saying this to the rational modern man, not to the primitive, rebuked one, if you don't, you go head to hell, sinner. I'm talking to reason. If you want to reach, cultivate faith. Not blind faith, if you don't want it, but with your own conviction, experience. But without faith, you're nowhere. And you will see, after that, reasonable faith, if not perfect faith, you will see that He cares for you and for your thing much more than you even had desired. But you won't see this before in doubting Thomas' mind. Poor Thomas is always notorious, but... he learned the lesson later on, but... Peter learned, Judas learned, James was already fine. If you really want to cut sharp and reach the goal, and also in the relative world have peace and joy, love and friendship and freedom, have faith in the Lord. I'm talking to a modern rational man. You want to grow, cultivate faith. Believing God knows the best. We know little much. That's not enough. We know something. I'm not trying to be pessimistic. Actually, ego is an obstructing force. So long ego remains, it's obstructing your own wisdom. There's obstructing force for
against your peace and joy and freedom. It's not that we are always sinners, but it's we make ourselves what we are. You can't deny that. We are what we have made ourselves, no? I don't have any kind of freedom to be reserved, to be conservative, and to be hiding so that I'm not exposed and so on. But whom we are trying to fool? Yeah, you can fool the fool, but you can't fool the wise. Yeah, you can play fool with a fool, no? Meaning you can deceive an ignorant person, not the one who knows. See how the ego plays reverse. That's called perversion in Iron Age. Not that we should deceive the fool anyway. We shouldn't deceive anyone, of course, even if the person is ignorant. But trying to deceive the wise one or the omniscient one, it's kind of tragedy. Even to deceive or take advantage of a stupid man is also wrong, of course. We should not deceive anyone. I feel the best friend, my best friend, is the one who exposes me. Only because he's making me honest and more open. But how we feel hostile to the person who exposes us is perversion. We should be thankful. A friend is indeed a friend who is friend indeed, how are they say? No? One who exposes and makes us honest, we become hostile to him. That's Iron Age, perversion of thinking. One who flatters us in our bad image, self-image, ego image, we consider a friend. It's quite a reverse policy. If this is our rationality, I don't buy it. Let's be simple and honest again. Innocent and virgin. Let's try to be so. There's always an eternal virginity in truth. Truth will never debase you. Our base nature, our degraded nature, selfish, has come out of untruth, actually. And untruth comes out of selfishness. Don't take selfishness so lightly. Selfishness makes us greedy. Selfishness makes us attached. Selfishness makes us untruthful. Selfishness makes us hide and seek self-image. Selfishness makes us do wrongs and evil which otherwise we would not do. Don't take it lightly. Selfishness makes us negative. Selfishness is near about the basic sin. Basic sin is ego, of course. Ego produces selfishness as a prevention of its extinction. Because if ego got selfless, it would dissolve. We seek dissolution of ego, egolessness. Seeking through selfishness, contradiction. What is the proof that you are progressing? How should I know that I am progressing? I am not going to say something new, I will just repeat what I said earlier. If my peace is growing, if my joy is growing, I'm more loving. If I have harmony around me more and more, I'm growing. It's not if I have more money, I'm promoted to the, instead of cedar chair, to the pine wood chair. Instead of having the cloth covered table, now I have glass covered chair. Or I have air conditioned room now, better than when ceiling fan was there. To me, it's not a progress. That may be progress of materialism. Yes, I agree. On a physical level, that could be called progress.
that if we have cooler spheres of progress than if we were here in 101 degrees heat. But it's not necessarily the mental progress. Having done physical progress to some extent, we can only judge our progress through peace, joy, freedom, love. Is it more or less? Do I feel more together? Have I found somewhat my center of identity? Have my problems decreased? Do I feel less disturbed and less angry than before? Have I deluded more of myself nowadays or less? Don't judge where you are, but what you are.

and wisdom and toleration and forgiveness and compassion and truthfulness and whatnot. If I am deficient in those things, yes, certainly I am in that same category. And you easily tell me, physician, heal thyself. Surely I'll hear it. But you just show me. I'm not trying to compare. I'm just trying to give an example that if God made man in his own image, we have forgotten it. And that's the basic sin according to the Vedas. We have forgotten it. Forgetfulness is the basic sin we have committed. Each one ask questions unto yourself and answer for yourself. Where does your love, joy, freedom, peace stand? Your wisdom. If you had all these things, and if you had, you wouldn't hide, why would you? You wouldn't say untruth, why would you? If you had peace, joy and love, why would you hide? Why would you be untruthful? Why would you be selfish? What need you would have? Why would you say make-believe things? Understand? Why would you blame anyone else? If you had your truth and your joy and freedom and love and care and patience, forgiveness, cooperation and fellowship and friendship and so on, why would you blame anyone else? Why would you be jealous of co-disciple or co-worker? Why would you play tricks with each other? You know, you have to ask these contrasting questions to stir you up. Sleeping souls never reach. You have to stir yourself up to tread the path. It's simple, actually. It sounds like, you know, too many difficult things. It's not really. Let me say a little differently. See how it is simple. Sometimes you have to go what they call geometry or algebra, reductio ad absurdum. Go by the different way. Reductio ad absurdum is meaning we should not do this, we should not do this, we should not do this, we should do this, okay. Is there any other way going different way? I would say all these practices, search, untruth, hiding, selfishness, and so on, all starting when we lost our simplicity and truth. It's not that we are untruthful, we have to become truthful. It's a simple different angle. So long we were simple and truthful and honest, we didn't have to practice that. When we lost those, then only these things have come up now. When I was simple and truthful and honest, my faith was intact. You see, I didn't have to cultivate faith. When I had no selfishness, when I really was simple-hearted, I didn't work for my selfishness, automatically not. I didn't have to practice. So basically, therefore, if we become again simple-hearted, pure-hearted, everything follows. You'll see that you won't have to be in practice. Make your heart simple, truthful, and you'll see everything will follow immediately, nicely. You won't have to even tax your brain and think and analyze and try to do things and put efforts even. See this way. Though the question could arise, how to be simple-hearted? I have to be simple too, in the sense, not to give you complex philosophies. Just one word. If you want to be simple-hearted, be truthful, that's all. It's not too much. Now here lies our own challenge. That's where we are stuck, how to be truthful. Because
if I don't want to be truthful, I know if I become truthful, you know, I'm caught, I'm exposed, I'm defeated, you know. These words come up in the mind, jugglery. That if I become truthful, I'm going to be exposed, I'm defeated, I'm no one, no nothing. I mean, just, I'm powerless, I'm just caught, you know, I'm just superseded, I'm just simpleton. Just one preaching. If I want to be simple hearted, just be truthful. Don't say, I forgot. I don't know what you're talking about. Yeah, I'm hearing you. You know, all this jugglery, you know, you have to forget about. One who knows and sees, he sees and knows anyway. Simplicity is something, all that garbage we talked about, simplicity just on the other side. And there's nothing how. There are certain things, there are no techniques. Few things in the world, objective, are there which can be practiced, and they have the formulas and techniques. But there are quite a number of these divine virtues which have no techniques and formulas involved, therefore no how about it. Either you do it or you don't do it. It's your own will, it's your own wish, it's your own choice you're using. To be truthful, there's no technique how. You just do it. There's no Hatha Yoga about it, there's no breathing exercises about truthfulness. You can breathe whole day and night from all the 9 doors of the body you have. Truthfulness is either you do it or you don't do it. There's no how about it. There's certain things which don't have techniques and formulas. It's your own wish, it's your own free choice, you use it. So if you don't want to do it, you don't do it. If you want to do it, it's your own territory. It's within your own jurisdiction, you could do. I don't mean to curse, but sooner or later otherwise, experiences do teach us. If not now, old age. If not now, God forbid, when cancer comes. If not now, everybody has fear today of cancer, about heartbreak, about everything. Everybody has fear today. We're not getting awakened yet. I'm not cursing, please believe me. I'm just saying the facts. Is there one untruthfulness, conceit, deceit, self-delusion, selfishness, hiding that has created this? Howsoever we may spend money to doctors, there's no guarantee that the ghost won't enter our body. Disease apart, let's say mental, many things. I still value, therefore, simple heart, childlike, purification. It's not only herbal prescription of cleansing process. How long that will help? Fasting does help, herbal cleansing does help, homeopathy does help, saline tub water floating helps, rebirthing helps, Rolfing helps, and what else? All does kind of, what you call that, new age therapies. They all help, but there's no guarantee that will be saved from our own karma. That's one thing we can't do. This includes me also, please. Don't think I'm separating myself. If I achieved, by God's grace, simplicity and purity of heart, if I have, then my love and peace and joy and freedom will never leave me, come what may. It's a universal law applying to you and me both. It's not that we are exempted because I put a mantle of holiness on me. Law is infallible, perfect. Not that God does do anything like that, but just to explain, theoretically, if God were to speak untruth, yes, he would suffer too, at least for the time being.
Not that he does speak untruth, but just theoretical imagination. It's infallible universal law. If you want to be simple-hearted, be truthful. If you have trouble in being truthful, that's a trouble. That's where you create the troubles, no doubt. Further up. And just imagine, not one untruth. If I have told 10 untruths, 5, 15, 50, 100, 1,000 in this life, where do I stand then? Do the miseries, mental or physical, multiply according to number of untruths, or just the same, whatever number of untruths may be? What do you think? Is it a mathematical projection or a just qualitative thing? Meaning, does my one untruth, 100 untruths make me miserable the same way or more the more untruth? What would you believe? Where do we stand? Let's prove it now. See, our helplessness and weakness is many matters, many fields we can't do and achieve. Why this helpless and weakness? We can't do much more than we are able to do, or we are doing. This is a direct result of untruth. That we lose power, we lose energy, we lose our stability, we become weak, helpless, we can't do anything we want to do, we can't achieve what we want to achieve. It is a direct result of untruth, because any one subsequent progression, untruth, goes on diminishing our power or might or the ability of achieving. Be sure. It is said mathematically, true or not, I would like to believe it, in the Vedas. Each truth you speak gives you 100-fold more power. Now power, I'm not using the Western way, but in the Eastern way. Power meaning strength, the energy. But each untruth you speak, you lose 1,000 times more. Therefore, if today, if you can see in the contrast relative to the, maybe your divine heritage, heard of, read about, just believe therefore, today a man, you and me, where we stand, see our plight, compare it with the divine heritage values we have read in the scriptures at least. Am I able to do today? Eat, cook, tailor, wear, build, live, walk, live, die, disease, little bit healing, and beyond that, what are we able to do? Yes, typing, bookkeeping, traveling, reading, income tax arrears, and guard the prisoners, and pass judgments on the culprits, and feeling holier than thou. Beyond that, what power man has today? We are probably not understanding this, so I'm saying jocularly, but let me clear it. Probably we won't understand this, how weak we have become, unless we contrast with something else, you see. You have to read some scriptures of certain personalities, or you have to imagine certain divine heritage values. You have to kind of read certain biographies, and then just see in contrast where I or you stand. What kind of ability, capability or power I'm using the word of strength, I have or we have. There we'll understand how back we have become weak. And then question becomes, why? You may be surprised if not today, after 1,000 years of discoveries, you'll see it will be in direct proportion to our untruthfulness. You'll see this. For the simple logical principle, truth sustains us. This is a famous aphorism. Truth sustains us. Truth shall prevail. If anything opposite truth, which is untruth, will not make us sustain and prevail. Truth is synonymous word for existence. Therefore, what is not existent in us as a strength and something else, wisdom,
is because of untruth directly. It's not devoid of social or human life at all. I'm not saying be not social or human, but see where the weakness is. Simple disease we are not able to cure. Donkeys and dogs do. But they happen to be animals for the time being, so they won't prove better than us. When we are disturbed, we can't have peace at a beck and call. We have known that. When you are confused, you have a hard time to come out of it. When somebody has insulted you, your heart goes on burning. You can't be peaceful. If you incurred any loss, you get morose. You can't come out for the time being. See your weakling nature. If you are jealous, you can't pull yourself out of it. You won't burn in it. You are hateful, contemptible. You can see when you have some problem, you won't solve it. You are not able to do many times. Sometimes we, of course, succeed. To that extent, we have strength. But many things we would like to do, we are not able to do. Go deep into your human nature. See how our nervous system, our brain has got clogged up or weak. I will only say because of untruth. Each time we have spoken untruth, we have lost 1,000 times power of it. And to what extent it saves us anyway. The more we resort to untruth, the more we create untruth to protect the earlier untruths. And as the vicious circle goes on, till we become weaklings, helpless people. And that's where we are. Not you and me alone, but worldwide. Which causes ignorance and war and strife and quarrels. Sure, that's how weak people then fight. We think brave. I doubt it. I disagree. They must be weak in something for which they are fighting, including Alexander the Great. They conquer territories for which we think they are great, but I can prove it is not. Because they conquer others' territories, they are nuisance. They are wrong. They are not great. If they were real great, they would not go and conquer somebody else's home. But leave aside politics. I'm sure bring up any name in history or nation whom we think were brave because they conquered. I'll prove you what weakness that person had for which he got aggressive. So something he wanted to defend himself, in order to defend he wanted to be aggressive. To cover up one's own weaknesses, we become aggressive to others. We have often seen, they even teach in some psychological classes how to deal with the opponent so you can kind of overpower him. Begin to accuse him rather than allow him to find faults with you. This aggressive nature is born of the weakness to hide our own weaknesses. I always say these things with challenge so that you have to say otherwise. I'm open to it. We become dashing when we enter somebody's office or somebody's work room to make ourselves felt, don't we? Why? Our weakness is inside because we feel inferiority complex. Otherwise, why would we dash in and just trying to be make ourselves felt? You know, I'm executive. If I didn't have the weakness of my inferiority complex. Because something in me is inferior, I want to hide it. If I want to dash with a full suit and tie and, you know, with the polished shoes shining, to make my personality felt, to impress upon the other person. You see, all these things should go deep. I'm talking to modern man. Why the meek ones will inherit earth, unless Jesus was wrong? He could have said, blessed are those who felt, who make themselves felt and impressed upon others when they dash in, for they shall enter the kingdom of God. Meek shall inherit earth. He should have said the proud ones will just inherit the earth because they are the ones who look worthy.
At least they seem to. And meek will know what to do about it, even if they inherit the earth. You ask yourself these simple questions. I'm not telling you to blindly read the scriptures. To me, scriptures are right, but the question is how you interpret. I don't think scriptures are wrong, except those interpolations in between priests made, you know, Pharisees and priests. But what the prophet said was perfectly all right, even up till today, to the last letter. It depends how we interpret according to our own, you know, brain work. Simple-hearted ones do not do brain work. They are as open and crystal clear, transparent as mirror. I often wonder, the meek would inherit the earth, would I like to see. They might say, what to do about it now, after inheritance. They're so humble that they don't know how to even enjoy their own pleasures. But at least that proves one thing, the pride doesn't pay. You could have said, no, the arrogant ones will inherit the earth because they are quite powerful. They lose. Day in, day out we see that. The so-called privileged ones go on losing. And so on, so-called meek ones go on being privileged, at least in the eyes of the sages and the prophets. You can do what you want to do. God has given you free will, free choice, free kitchen, and free bathroom, and what? Freedom of thinking. But who will pay the price? Freedom of action. Even then there are restrictions. You can't do anything you like. If you murder anybody, you end up into somewhere else. Even there are legal laws. But so far as spiritual path is concerned, there are eternal, universal laws. They do not change. Legal, moral, social laws change according to the times and society. But the spiritual laws never change. Therefore, the scriptures are always classical books. Everything written in the scriptures may not be true in the sense, apart from what prophets spoke, we do not take any of the responsibility. Interpolations have happened. But the main body and the heart of the scripture is always true, to the last word. In that we cannot change. Truth is as valuable today as it was then. Simplicity and purity of heart, love, harmony, freedom, peace, joy, love, are as valuable today as ever before. Freedom of consciousness is what we are seeking, not freedom of the mind and ego. There's a difference. Freedom of ego and mind hell lands into hell eventually. And freedom of the consciousness ends into heaven, or whatever you call it. It makes you nearer God. Freedom of mind makes you nearer devil, and that's the one if you want, that's okay. He has to have some customers. Search your own mind, ask yourself rational, simple questions. Gauge by your experiences. But think honestly. There's always a lesson to learn. Don't take it pessimistically at all. I'm trying to stir up your thinking, that's all. Let's not deceive ourselves, no? But self-delusion is really, really menacing. It's not enough to thank God for what things He has given us. There's more steps than that. In the old days they used to say, praise the Lord. Time came, they forgot what next. They still have been praising the Lord only.
they didn't know why for and what for.

and worship. Why do we worship the Lord? For what? Something what He is, no? We are searching that. We are searching to be perfect. We are searching to be full, to be satisfied, to be fulfilled. We are searching to be perfect, you understand? Therefore you are searching. Those who don't believe that man can be ever perfect, let them believe so. I don't. Man can be perfect, therefore we are searching. Therefore we are trying to progress. Man can be perfect as God. Now that's blunt way of putting. When man becomes perfect like God, he's no more man. He's as great or good as God, is in His image. You become one with the Lord. When you become one with God, you are as good or bad as He is. Man doesn't become perfect as a separate entity from God. If God is perfect and man is imperfect, when the man does become perfect, he becomes one with God. That's the whole definition. It's not that if everybody among us becomes perfect, so therefore God, so therefore so many gods. That's intellectual thinking. When you achieve that Godhead perfection, you become one with Him. God is always therefore one. Because this is how Vedanta philosophy, I won't go into that tonight, but it just suffices to just indicate that potentially, yes, you can be perfect. Not as what you are now, you're not perfect. You have to become that. That's within you. That's a potential kingdom of God is within you, has been spoken of. That perfection lies within you. You have to manifest it. You have to achieve it. You have to realize it. If you transcend your weaknesses, selfishnesses and negativities and other things we talked about, you'll slowly become perfect. And worth trying. It's not separate or apart from God's existence. You're getting toward Him. Being perfect, you're getting nearer Him. We don't become perfect as a separate entity. A perfected one is never an individual again. I repeat it. Enlightened one is never a personality of one person again. He's merged with the cosmos or cosmic consciousness or with God, finding oneness. Therefore he is enlightened, not as a separate individual personality enjoying the enlightenment. This is a way of thinking, dualistic rational approach. The intellectual dualism often makes this falter, blunder, that as if an enlightened one is now, you know, is great and enjoying his enlightenment as a separate entity, which is not true. He has become one with the cosmos, with God, with everyone. In such a way, there's no more an individual personality. That is the definition of enlightened one. If he were individual as before, as enlightened, then there's no meaning, because then it's the same as anyone else. He merges. This is called perfection. When you're not a separate, perfect personality, but you're one with all, this is exactly the meaning of perfection. You are no more an individual. You seem that way. A Jesus, a Krishna or a Buddha would seem a person, because that's the instrument they use in order to communicate with us. But they are not just that much. They are so one in consciousness with all that they find perfection everywhere. But they assume a body in order to communicate with us. So they are reachable, tangible. So man can be perfect, but not as a separate entity. If you can understand this, nobody can really reject it. But Jesus wouldn't. His words are kingdom of God within everyone, within you. Everyone has kingdom of God within. You have to realize it. You have to reach there. When man becomes perfect,

is one with him. If he's not a separate perfect being, if we understand this, I don't think we'll have any rivalry. For some, perfection may be too far though, but potentially everybody has the capability. But don't take man as a proud, arrogant man to be perfect as a, you know, I can be perfect. If you say that, that's wrong. You have to realize and achieve it. So selfishness, greed, untruth, any negativities, undue, illegitimate desires have just no existence. It's simplicity of heart. It's hard, but simple to be simple. If you want to remain complex and trying to be simple is hard. You want to hide your complexity and trying to be simple? That's certainly hard. If you are honest to be simple, it's very simple to be simple. Amidst all this, I shouldn't forget one more word. There's one phrase called blissful ignorance. Do not judge the sometimes benign smile on the ignorant lips as if they are happy. There's another way of hiding. Blissful ignorance. Some are happy in ignorance for the time being. They think therefore they are okay. Understand now? No. In dreams sometimes you laugh or smile, don't you? Because you are sleeping. In ignorance also, we sometimes have pleasant times. We feel happy. That's deceiving. That's not the necessary proof that we have achieved the joy. It could be fleeting. That's exactly what it is. They call it transitory. You never judge by the pleasant moments that life is okay. There are other moments too. The serenity came into existence. Under all pleasure and pain, try to be serene, so that you maintain concentration. These are the words of the sages. If you want to reach the goal, some have called it transformation. If you agree with the principle, at least you see the way how to, meaning, to grow toward it. At least you know the torch, the beacon light or the lighthouse where to go. But if you deny the principle, then you never grow. Meaning, supposing if you say, Master, what do I do? I feel so weak, I have this trouble with me, or whatever, mental and physical. Where did I do wrong? What did I do? Now you are denying the principle. Principle is that you have to start that whatever you are today, you have made yourself. That's the principle. At least then there's a way to grow. There's a humility to start with. But if you think, what did you do? Everything, you didn't do anything. It's just befallen on you by somebody else. Then you shut the doors. That's humility. If somebody humbles your ego, normal our retaliation or reaction is to, you know, tit for tat, get back it. But that's wrong. If somebody has humbled your ego, if you feel open-hearted, gracious enough that somebody is teaching you a lesson, it's for your good. That's humility. It may be insulting in the ego trips, but spiritually is a benevolence. It's a blessing in disguise. Actually not in disguise, it's quite open. Teacher is in disguise. Blessings are all open and honest. If somebody is humbling your ego, it's quite exposed, it's not in disguise. It's quite an open thing. Be humble to accept and be gracious.
You see, others feel you low only when you feel insulted. If you feel humble and gracious to accept it, you'll see others won't feel it low for you. Try it. Is your own self-image when you feel shattered that others feel you low too? When you don't care for it and don't take it even seriously, others don't see that your self-image is down. You create by your surroundings, by your vibrations. Try to put somebody low, just an experiment. Try to put somebody low before other five or six people. And if that person is not faulty, in case they're not faulty, and that person doesn't feel low and walks out, you'll see other five, six people standing will never consider that person a low. Unless that person is hiding and just trying to save their skin and therefore not allowing to be felt low. You know what I mean? There's a difference only. It's psychological. If you're really right and not wrong, and he's insulted you, supposing, and if you take it graciously, you'll see you'll never, never be low. You'll grow. Unless you're wrong, of course, then it hurts. But then if you take it as if somebody helping you, how else would be? Then you grow, progress. It's the way you take it. In no way try to save your skin. That's a real wrong device. Because the time you're saving your skin, you're losing your soul. Each time you do that. Each time you're trying to save your skin, you're putting one more layer over your soul. And so if you have tried to save your skin 100 times in a life, you're now 100 garbs over your soul. It's simple. Just be truthful. Have faith. Be honest with yourself and others. Others will like it, I tell you. Nobody likes anybody's dishonesty, we know that. People like the humble people. Go arrogant, you'll have less friends. They may on your face praise you, but at the back, they won't care for you. You'll have a better company abiding if you're a humble one. Your friends will love you. You try it. We'll change the outlook. Let's not hide our own impurities. I will never tell you untruth. My strength lies in this. Truth, that's all. You think because I'm sitting here I'm stronger than you? Surely not. Strength lies with the truth. Truth shall make you simple and free also. It's very simple.

0: in the scriptures. Vedas or any other religious holy scriptures, there are many, many statements of various kinds, various angles. People deduce what they want, and each may quote the scriptures, including devil, and but certainly there are contexts. And from that, in one of the statements in the Vedas is that whatever is truth of the universe, our cosmos, or whatever concept we stretch, it all contained in one's body. Probably it's not a new thought I'm giving, but in the context that if we could apply our, not experiences, but our being, truth of our being, in all its component parts, physical, emotional, psychological, and so on, spiritual, and the knowledge of those bodies, physical and subtle, causal, and so on, if we know, not only think, if we know the truth of that physiognomy, psychology, and then ultimate spirituality, then that will be the truth of the whole universe or cosmos. Whatever the area of cosmos, universe may be. And if you have known this, you will know that. Science tends to know there first and then here, or that and then this. And the spiritual approach of the at least ancient times was and is to know this in order to know that. to see this in order to reach there. So they said, if you know yourself, you have known that, or know everything, and so on. Now, the thought is not new, of course, but import is, now this is the crux. Now, I'm not trying to compare spirituality and science, and you all of you know without any qualification that I don't tend to clash spirituality with science, nor that I see that way. But there are certain, always, maybe one only, differences in any approaches. No two approaches are identical. There have to be at least one difference to make it different. Why should it be otherwise a different approach? But that should not mean as a superior or inferior. But one thing which between spiritual and science, which I might have discovered wrongly or rightly, is this, that it's my humble submission. Since in a spiritual quest and a spiritual discovery, we say, if you know this, or if you know yourself, you know everything, or you know that. Since, implied, since this is with you at the moment, present with you, your body, mind, and soul, it is with you, it is within your grasp, it is workable with you and by you, it is available to you, or it is tangible to you. And if we start from the other end, if you know that, or reach there, the question is, now this is my humble submission. First, how will you reach there? This no scientist thinks. You have to reach there, you have to go there in order to know that. How will you reach there? So they are trying to invent or discover certain ways, conveyances, certain transport, certain things, in order to go there, reach there. Now, motive is good. But if you have your own limitations, this humble submission, if you have your own limitations, if you have your own imperfections, if you have your own incapacities, how far you can reach? Since to the perfect source you can only reach when you were perfect. This is where, to me, science is deficient. This first time I'm declaring this. Not in its motivation, not in its sincere approach that we could, you know, find fault with it, but how far a person, a man, a woman, can reach beyond what your capacity is, beyond what your openness unfoldment is, beyond what your limitations are ending, are not there. So how can you reach to the, let's say, X point, the last point, the source of your big thought, big bang, or whatever you call it, or beginning less, unless really you have that full capacity to do that, whether now science will ever produce that capacity for a man in a perfect way in order to reach at the source or to the secret, to the mystery of the universe. This is where I feel, apart from science's inability or not in the future, that since what is available to us here and now, tangible, that if you knew your physiognomy, if you knew your psychology, meaning your own mind and your own body, and if you then knew the cause of this physiognomy and psychology, that means if you knew the cause for your body and mind, which is your ego, or what they call causal body, maybe you would know everything. And then if you go there or not is your own problem, I mean, that's your own choice. Rather than doing the other way around, which probably could work out, we don't know, I don't know yet. I feel there's some deficiency there. Not because scientists deficient or science is deficient, no, but because instrumentation has limitations. Unless you knew the secret, for example, probably I've said some of these few things before, but in a different way. For example, we may say that, okay, you want to reach the moon, you can take 1 billion years by the time you'll die. So you had to have a speed of the transport to reach there soon enough within your lifetime, so let's say 3 days. Then you would go to Saturn or some other planet or galaxy within a certain stipulated time of your life. You can't take 500 lives while going there, you know. It has to be within your lifespan. So let's say a certain star takes you 4 billion years. Now you're not going to live that much. The spaceship might go on, but you will be lying in Shavasana, you know? And so there has to be a sense in projecting. Okay, so now the answer would be, okay, why don't we then invent or discover certain mode by which the speed could be accelerated, that instead of, let's say, then 4 light years, it would take, let's say, much less time within your lifespan you could reach. So then you begin to discover and invent and try to research how the speed can be accelerated. Okay, that's fine. Then you reach, supposing with your lifetime, Saturn and Sun, and then again you see that even reaching the center of the galaxy would be billions of years about. No, how much? Center of the galaxy? Well, beyond our lifespan at least.
1: This galaxy, I think, is 100,000 light years.
0: Okay, so that much we are not going to live. Okay. Okay. By the time it reaches there, you won't be in it. Yeah. Okay. Now, this is only few parts we are imagining. What about the universe, the cosmos? And we don't know where it's even ending. Okay, not to discourage the researching ability of a man, but the possibility of it. And now since, even if we, let's say, continue, and I'm sure scientists will continue to explore the certain other areas where the speed could be, like a sound or light or even more than probably light, we don't know yet. And then, maybe even then the problems remain, that then still there is farther away area from that, where again you had to take more than lifespan to reach of many lives anyway. So now we can extend this idea through imagination to the point, ending, that there could be an instant travel, for example. Now this is the answer. There could be an instant travel, whatever the distance be. Boggles the mind though. It must, because not the work of mind. Instant travel should boggle the mind, since it's beyond the scope of mind. If it doesn't boggle the mind, mind will still try to explore instant reaching, and mind itself will be the barrier in not reaching there. Now let's see this beautiful point. Instant travel, where the speed and distance have no meaning. Both we lose time and space conception. Instant travel meaning no time involved and no space involved, where the distance and time prove to be conceptions false about, and not as a reality or elements or even the things tangible. That those conceptions of time and space are travel. Now let's come to this. Now if the time and space conceptions are over, there's instant travel in transcending the distance and time barriers. And therefore you could reach anywhere in the universe to the source of it as if within a lifetime or in no time. Now the question is here. By that time, whether science or spirituality, at that point, shall we call it science, since no mechanism is involved? One thing. And since no formula is involved, is a discovery of the law. And that will be as in same wording and same means and same formula, not formula, same explanation as a spirituality has done long before. It is the same thing. That the distance and time are transcended. They are proved as the conceptions of the mind created, so that created distance and time. Since it's instant travel, where the science then has no mechanism, no machinery involved, no oxygen involved, no earth conditions necessary to be carried there. You could dematerialize, rematerialize in an instant there, and with the elements which would be then living and existent at that end, whatever that end and beginning or beginnings is, where then science and spirituality merge in a way. So therefore, science has these limitations by which they cannot reach, they're trying to reach up to the mind can reach. Where the mind ends, science ends. Spirituality begins. So it sounds like differentiation between the two, which I don't mean so, but there's a truth in it. That there's a thing in the beginning, if there is a beginning, which also is the end. If I ask the question, if the enlightenment is the goal, darkness must have been the beginning. Which he agreed, unfortunately. It is true. The goal cannot be other than what is the beginning, if there is the beginning. If the Big Bang is the beginning, end must be Big Bang again, or whatever that be, it's the words. There must be some eternal, some basic, some spiritual truth, some, they call secret or mystery. There must be some thing to start with. We can term it nothing, but then logically we'll say, how can anything come out of nothing? Naturally, we say something. If we say something is limited, imperfect, so it cannot be, then it's everything. Then the arop. Arop is Sanskrit word. The objection, honest objection rises. If it was everything, why it started playing all these games? You know, it's kind of thing, you kind of boggle your mind, and that's exactly my point. Unless you boggle your mind, you're not going to transcend it. It has no substance. Mind has no substance. It's conceptions. If these conceptions are solidified to look like realities, we call it you're deluding yourself. Sounds logical, no? Please correct me or raise a question if you have. When you solidify even the conception of time and space, they do exist for you as a realities, which are they not, since those are very barriers that won't allow you to get to the mystery and secret of the universe. Very time and space are the barriers in reaching to the source of the universe or source of your being. Try that now. Within your body and mind and soul, try to reach your soul in deep meditation. You'll see the very time and space conceptions are your barriers in reaching there. Mind will tell you many pros and cons. Body will tell you its complaints and regrets. And mind will try to push you back and forward and, you know, up and down. And you will see the very things you were depending upon become barriers for you in order to reach your true being. This is exactly the case with the science and the secret of the universe. That eventually scientists will discover, they are getting the glimpses now actually, that time and space itself is a barrier. Wish we had no sense of speed. So eventually this, the very time and space on which we are so dependent for many other things of discoveries and comforts and lives on luxuries or utilities, our lives needs, lives plays and games and whatnot, on which actually it's only time and space on which our life depends. Our life, your body, mind, and not soul, of course, your body and mind. They depend upon time and space. Not even ego depends, actually, causal body doesn't. However, since that's the case, it's a mind-boggling thing that since you have to reach the goal and know yourself, your true being, or your secret of living, your mystery of existence, naturally, you'll find this time and space barriers. And therefore, the mind, which is totally only conceptions of time and space only, is a mess of time and space, actually. And it must be boggled. You know, get rid of that. It cannot be satisfied and made understand. If you're trying to make your mind wise, you're just self-deluding yourself, frankly enough. Thus they are so blessed or childlike, since they don't use the mind that way. Are you understanding the context? No? Forget the context, you are in trouble. If you ask my own utterances out of context, I'll deny it. I say, I never said it. Not because I'm a liar, but because you're quoting me out of context, there's no validity. I'll say, I never said like that. Oh, Swami, you're telling untruth. I say, you are untruthful. You're quoting me out of context, you know, and showing just a tail of a rat, which is not the whole rat at all. Mind must be boggled. I'm trying to make it so simple you ladies will understand. This sounds that I feel ladies have less intellect. I don't mean that. Meaning you don't have to use much brain. That's what I mean. Okay. If I tell you things, you have to too much fight with your brain, that's not good preaching. Therefore, those who are dependent consciously or unconsciously to use their mind to understand things in order to solve the problem and then get over it to get there, they will be doing all millions of years and not reaching. It's as if we're trying to just speed up all the time, never knowing that the universe is so big that whatever the speed we might achieve will still be too far for us to reach in one lifetime. Naturally, we had to find out the instant disappearance and reappearance. It's just not intellectual, I tell you. It involves much devotion and dedication, much dedication to your task. Those who feel, those who are on the path of knowledge and have to reason out an intellect using and think that they have nothing to do with devotion, they are stupid. Stupider than even common laymen. Without dedication, you can't even make instant possible. It's a perfect dedication, perfect devotion. Without that alignment of longing with it, with the dedication with it, You can't make speed recede into the background. You understand what I mean? It's the devotion, the dedication, the love, the longing, the intensity, which gives you the impetus to cross over this speed barriers, space and time barriers, and makes you instant possible. And in that you will discover that then what was time and space? And if you can look at back a little bit, you will see they were just conceptions of your mind. The mind had created them for something, for some living, some utility, some comfort, some play, some entertainment, some drama, and whatnot. Whereas all this direct possibility ever exists. Direct possibility. That we don't have to go through space, time and space. You simply see the sun comes, the sun goes, the seasons change, the day comes, the night comes. You feel hungry, you eat, you feel sleepy, you sleep. You don't have to refer to the clocks. But if you want to do that, it's fine. Just see, because there's a need of the time, okay, fine, but it's not that your life is existent upon a clock. If your watch goes out of order, I would feel happy rather than regret it. So much the better. One more freedom. Since that's not so easy for the social beings and the human beings, so easy because now we have based our lives on time and space. All of a sudden, it cannot transcend. So we say, okay, if you meditate, if you are a spiritual seeker, if you have a goal, then you have a need to transcend. Since you cannot be spiritual while basing your life on time and space all the time, the mind therefore has to be transcended. You cannot transcend mind or even body, much less body actually, since that's so tangible, that you have to know these things first. If you know your physiognomy, if you know your psychology, your mental thoughts, your bodily motions and forces which work and make body exist and live and maintain, your own humors in the body, your own secretions, your own nervous system, your own forces of the motion, gravitation, like we say prana and apana and so on. Knowing those, these knowledge is a must. Because if you know these, you know that. Since these are readily available to you and easily accessible in your hands, it's easier to devote your time and mind on it rather than how to reach there and then see it. Since everybody cannot do that anyway. If we understand these few facts, you will know that God didn't leave us in the lurch, in the miserable conditions just to find out again the enlightenment, but on the contrary, He gave you at hand everything here and now if you just care to know it. Missing this, you will always be searching. It's more subjective than you feel. It's not an objective knowledge. It's not there. It's there too, but unless you know here, how can you know there? And who knows? When you know here, it may not be here or there at all. It may be so instant. It may have by that time crossed over such a time and a space that these questions remain invalid. This, forgetting this beauty, which beauty you are running after? Forgetting this satisfaction, this peace, forgetting this fulfillment, which other fulfillment you are running after like a mirage? It's an old language, Miraj, I know, but how else could I explain? If it's self-delusion, you have to self-delude yourself, run after the happiness and peace, you won't get it. You try your best and worst, it's fine. But you also can try your best and worst, what you have reached your best and worst. But there may be still more than that. You say, I've done my best, who knows? It may be more than that. You only use some limitations, that's all. Within your conditions and limitations, you are working, isn't it? And that's not a great thing, because things are beyond your limitations and conditions. So long you are allowing yourself to remain within conditions and limitations, the search will be a wish. And that's why people don't reach. Many of them don't reach. Some do, who cross over their conditions and limitations. Since limitations and conditions again are your mental barriers, mental creations, like time and space. All the limitations and barriers are within your time and space. This instant, therefore, creative, spontaneous reaching is a work of an art. With full dedication, full devotion, unswerving faith, and so on, all these religious adjuncts. You understand, sir? Yeah. Where even we won't discuss what is spirituality or what is science, that even is a mental analysis, actually. But you understand, therefore, where you begin, that's your end. Where there's your end, that's your beginning. All the time. It's an instant thing. Either you are enlightened or you are in darkness. Both are just side by side. One instant apart. Wherever you are miserable, there may be happiness around the corner if you care to touch it. But you're looking the other way. So where you lose a thing, maybe the gain or having it, maybe just around the corner, just there, next touch particle. The beginning and end, therefore, are not great distance apart from each other. Not they, therefore, involve any time element. The levels of knowledge, therefore, are given according to our stage of understanding sometimes. If you contrast it with something else in the future or past, it might sound different. But since we grow in a progression of gradation, like stage by stage, certain, therefore, the highest wisdom assumes different explanations. Each stage the wisdom is given may look different than the other one, but it's equally true on that particular stage. There may be the stage when we say, in course of time you realize. Do it by practice gradually, day by day, regularly, morning and evening, 3 hours, 2 hours, 4 hours, and don't give up on Sunday, at the most 6 days. It's okay. And then gradually, you know, this, and after about 12 years, this, then after 24 years, this, 36 years, this. Now, it sounds very great on that level. And here comes a stage, or no stage, where we might say, the time and place, just space have no substance, no meaning. Then you might say, why do you tell us so many years it will take? You could have said just instantly. The question is the grasping power, the communication. How much we grow, on what level to grasp things, to really hold on to that and to really do it. It's not only understanding, you have to grasp it. You have to hold on to it. And then only you can own it. So according to the stage, the systems and methods are given, including science, so that we can gradually grasp something, but eventually you understand the truth and the wisdom shines not through these gradation levels, but instantly. So long there's time and space conception residue remaining in us, we won't realize. Since we measure everything within time and space volumes, naturally we get trapped into those limitations and conditions. Therefore, you see the highest attributes of the spirit, of the light, the highest spirit of the secret, of the and the mystery of the existence, nearing about, nearest about. Apart from Indian words like Sat, Chit, Anand, we have listed, for example, love. You see, love has no time and space barrier in it if it's a true love. You can see this. Freedom. Time and space lose their meaning. Take it anyway, peace. Then you are in very utter peace. Utter peace, not just because you got something you wanted. Well, if you were to go this way, in peace, when you are real stillness, peace, you will see time and space end. All these nearest attributes in a genuine manner, you will see the time and space don't exist in those. They are unconditional. Joy, when you are in real joy, not in the pleasure, happiness, excitable, that metabolism, not moody. Moody is different. God save me from the moodies. Yeah, you can't rely upon the next minute. Yeah. Moodies and the superfluous, God save me from them. Okay. Everybody is a spirit within, but you know, I have to see without. How does the out manifest? It's not because something is within you, therefore you are fine. You know what I mean? That way, any dirty child, you can hug saying he's clean inside. You have to clean him outside too. It has to be without. It has to be right. You know, since you are behaving into relationships. Understand what I mean? When you transcend the relationships, the preaching is different. Since you're dealing with the relationships, you're seeing to the reality of it too. So, but the highest attributes of joy, peace, real peace, freedom, love, and maybe one more. And you'll see at that time, at that moment, or at that instant, you will find that you're not really thinking of time and space at all. Even in the next minute or so, or 5 minutes, when the time and space concept does creep in by sheer habit, by sheer ignorance, you'll see your peace is destroyed, your joy is gone, your love is disturbed. Since you brought thinking in, you brought the motion of thinking, you brought the motion of time and space in it, which created the speed, which created the motion, which created the movement, you will see the peace, joy, love are disturbed. It's an instant thing, instant living, what they generally call spontaneous living. Now there are ways of putting into devotional language though, if we bring in God here for the time being, then you'll see the same truth will apply. That if you're living with God, for God, in God, your time and space conversations are over. You do whatever is spontaneous. Not what you are doing that is spontaneous, but really what in that instant is spontaneous doing. You will see time and space barriers not there, just godly life or spiritual life. Life divine. In that, again, time and space conceptions are over. You are just living this eternity in its own infinite way. In such a thing that where thinking is not involved, but at the same time, you are seeing everything clearly. And then you'll see there's neither a goal nor a search at that time. That there's no beginning or end. Therefore, they've called it beginningless. Endless. Because beginning and end you only consider when time and space you get a reality too. Otherwise, where's the beginning? If there's no time and space conception, then where's the beginning, where's the end? Naturally, it has been called endless and beginningless. And there's the eternal then, infinite verse coming. And therefore, out of this beauty comes our end of beauty, we say it's all pervaded. Why? If it wasn't all-pervading, it wouldn't be instant. Now, these are mind-boggling statements. If you think with intellect, it's paradox. If you see clearly, it's perfect truth. What is all-pervading is pervading every particle, every moment, in such a way it's instant everywhere. If light is everywhere and every particle connected thoroughly, since it is never a place where it is not, from what are you reaching to where? from light to light everywhere, so there's no beginning, there's no end. There's time and space conceptions are over. If in the life divine, living life of God, in Him, for Him, you're all throughout godly. So there is no beginning, therefore it's infinite, therefore it's eternal, since it becomes all-pervading then. And because all-pervading, then comes the last one. Therefore it's immortal, it never dies. You see, this is how these spiritual realizations to the sages came in the ancient times, and even now to some. Because so pervading, it's so immortal, it's so infinite, so eternal, that you unnecessarily brought in time and space conception thinking God created all those things. God created whatever He created, but we are not going to judge Him. But question is whether He did create time and space as we see it. Maybe we are seeing in our own conceptions. He probably never did create time and space. There isn't an existence of time and space, it's illusion. It's illusion, it is maya, it is a self-delusion even to think about conditions or limitations. Now we are so bound in this conceptual snares of conditions, illusory ropes of conceptions. We say, what can I do under my conditions? What else could I do? If you understand my circumstances, Mr. Hyperbole, then you would kind of be grounded to the earth to advise. In these conceptual ropes, we have tied ourselves right, left, such a way that we think now we can't do otherwise if the conditions only, if these ropes could kind of untie. But there are no ropes, they are illusions. You're feeling you have those conditions with you. You are the one holding on to those illusions and dreams, they call it. You understand this too, Vedant? You're holding so tenaciously to those illusions that you're saying, now, you don't understand, Mr. Wise Man. He said, my bicycle is punctured. Can't you see this tube is punctured, this cycle, these are wheels, this is tire, and this is a handle, and this is my seat, and this is a road which it runs on with the science of balance. And who is balancing it? Me? Who are you? He's bewildered. But how to answer that all of a sudden? We're talking about bicycle. You see this self-delusion, how it turns you down from the reality of approach to the illusion as reality. Whereas the answer could be, if you would think and discover who are you, the balancing point could be the middle point of time and space, in the sense that you are only able to balance when you lose the distance and time. So long you have duality of time and space, your balance will be lost. And that's why we are most of us imbalanced. We're just imbalanced, wobbly. Whether we go in a spiral motion, we aren't going into vortex all the time, or circular motion. Since we lose the balance, we go on tumbling here and there on the drops, on the forces of magnetism, of plus and minus forces of magnetism. If you're balanced, then you go in a straight line, in the sense you are in the center. This is what you find your center. That's balance. In wobbliness, then in delusion, then in pros and cons, in duality of time and space, and such other relativity, you'll see you cleverly manipulate many things in order to save the situation. But since it's illusion and delusion, you won't be able to save anything, even if you wish to. Even if you say, I have a good motive, but a good motive for illusion. What's that praiseworthy about it? When people tell me, but he had a good motive, I say, sure, wait a minute. Let's see the results. If it's a good motive, it should produce good things. They say it. If it does, it doesn't. Why this man failed even though he had a good motive? Since because he was having a good motive for the conception of illusion, it had no substance. What can it produce? Yeah, but karma theory says good produces good, bad, bad. I say, yeah, to a point. Beyond point, karma is illusion too. To a point, yes. In other words, when you come to the central position, to the instant living, to spontaneous creative living with the genius of this secret of creation, you will see that you are lord of the whole life and universe rather than subject to time conception, conditions and circumstances. This only Vedanta can teach, I tell you frankly. I'm not trying to prove any conversion, but really that's the answer to the all ills of our life. It's an spontaneous life divine that very genuine, very pure, innocent. When we rediscover this innocence again, we live in the present moment. And that's life divine. That's living with God, in God, for God. And just imagine, make a contrast of your lives against with whom, for whom we are living really. You'll see it's mundane, I'm living for myself. Yeah, I mean good. You see, just contrast yourself with this if you could, where this duality has made us to live. Try and find solutions within duality by dual thinking, by dual living. How will you solve it? The answer is not in that relativity. Answer is in the unity, in the absolute. The answer is in its essence. Answer is in its substance of living, not the duality of it. So that this clash, this anger, this hatred, this jealousy, this prejudice, these products, if you can call them byproducts, however will these end with this dual thinking alone in the relative plane of time and space, condition, limits and circumstances and my choices, likes and dislikes and all that what you call mania? It's paranoia. If you really want the answer, go to the source. It's one thing to use the jugglery of the mind. That's one thing. It's another thing to really arrive at the solution. It's one thing to waste our time in juggleries. It's another thing to give up and get there. Any amount of justification won't justify it. That's I'm sure about it. Except it'll waste your time and energy, which I don't mind anyway, because time and space for me doesn't exist. You're wasting nothing either. You're just suffering. That's the truth. If you want to suffer from moment to moment, instantly, spontaneously, that's fine with me. We are going to end our bodies somewhere, anywhere, at the age of 60, 70, 80, wherever. And then, what will you take with you? How many kids, how many husbands or wives, or how many your likes and dislikes, how many jugglers and cleverness will work there? One sickness and illness which puts you flat on the bed, at that time, you understand how your mind works. And there's not one only misery that way, there are many. They come at their own times, that's sure. But it says proverb in India, when they come with the whole family.

same knife, murderer can use same knife, housewife can use for the vegetables. You can easily use, misuse, underuse. Outside may look the same action. Anybody can meditate. Ravana meditates also, Rama meditates too. We cannot therefore judge from the circumstances and conditions anything. Real solutions do not come from these outward appearances. That's Vedanta. So don't judge the things from outward appearances. And this you cannot do or know unless you really know yourself. Not knowing yourself, what else you will know ever? Never. Raise your hand if there's any objection with O capital. Truth is not mine and yours alone. You understand? It's by itself. It's not because I am saying or not, it's not the question. I may be very sure it's truth. Okay, I could easily say that. But I'm not boasting about it. Truth by itself is existent, whether it's me or you using it. If it's not, raise the objection, no problem. I'll learn from you. Not only so, but if the truth only I'm talking about and I'm not living that, yes, blame me. Truth is its own freedom. It gives its own satisfaction. What I term in Vedanta is because that's the word applied. That's true. The ultimate solution, therefore, the ultimate wisdom, your own salvation, your own coming out of this ignorance, the darkness, will be this instant factor, really. We do gradual things and practice. That's okay to do as usual, but ultimate solutions are not within a time, space, limitations and circumstances. Be sure about that. These are dreams and illusions. They are not substantial. Therefore, they will never give solution. They don't. Where are solutions, tell me, in the world or anybody's life? Where are solutions? Can you pinpoint? What solutions anybody ever has arrived in this world, except finding the refuge into Divine? Where your mind really ends? No. You look at depressed, crazy, and sometimes happy, but that's another illusion anyway, to keep you a little bit, you know, entertained and a bit. Now on that, if I boast about my sometimes temporary, transitory happiness at times and put up front, I'm okay. Okay, wait for the next moment. At least in your sleep. Turn the side and see what you see. You can hide from yourself, but not for long. Truth is truth. Whether I say it or you say it, it's immaterial. It's self-existent, self-shining. If I am the worshipper and seeker and realizer or abider by the truth, that's my consolation. I should prove. That's not only because of saying, it should prove in one's life. In your secret moments, in your exposed moments. Yeah, if I were happy before you and in my bed, I'd be unhappy. Yes, certainly, then I'm not a true preacher. I often put myself in an anvil at various times of day and night and circumstances, various cities, towns, nations, to see if it doesn't apply at any spot or time of the moment of my life. And then I would see that, and then I'll believe and I agree that it doesn't work. But so far it has worked. On any nation, any circumstance, any time, any place, with any relationship, with any persons, known or unknown. I always put myself on anvil to see if it works or not. Though this earth is relative, this earth is dualistic. No doubt this life on earth is kind of dark and bright. No doubt. It's made of these two things. Whether this works within these even very mundane, very, very, very gross conditions of this earth. Yeah, it does. If you do that way. If you want to remain negative, resistant, if you want to remain, what about me? Then, of course, things are too far. You'll just live.

like a ghost hoping for. And that's what exactly life has become. Hoping for, always hoping for, one after another. Shouldn't we hope for? Should we be hopeless? No, I don't mean hopeless. But this hoping for also is such a beggar-like stage. Why couldn't you have it? It is around the corner. How? Just be truthful, honest, just sincere. But by suppression, by hiding, by resistance, by untruth, by games, by making it imaginatively look different, we just turn it on. It's not there. I'm talking about here and now. It's not there and then. And here and now doesn't mean even that my physical body being here. I tell you frankly, this inclusive though, of course. But wherever you are, here and now, that time, that moment, it's around the corner if you just not only be positive, just recognize the truth. Just be truthful, honest and sincere. What is honesty and sincerity? That you recognize the truth as the fact it is. And see the solution there and then. It's around the corner, instant, that's what I'm talking about. If you see that way. Otherwise it will be there and then when you reach, when your circumstances will allow you, when your conditions will, conditional ropes when kind of are cut asunder, apart, somebody's grace comes in, and then kind of things begin flash. that's epic. Since we miss the instant, then naturally we create time and space and conditions and circumstances, we drop into that and continue. Then naturally they don't work honestly and sincerely, so we play games and tricks. And since they again go on making more illusory scenarios anyway, we are cropped in, or rather trapped in. And then of course we say, what can we do? I did my best. You didn't do at all. If you had done your best, things would be marvelous. Since that capacity and potential is within you, no doubt about it. Not only potential, not only a subconscious phenomena, but it's around the corner, next instant, it is there. You catch it. That you don't want. You want those snares and games and tricks and cleverness and many words, I suppose, your wishes, your wants, your likes and dislikes, naturally, you're within, trapped into anyway. You have trapped yourself within those. Now, if you are helpless, or if you think you can't do more than what you are able to do, and then you say, I'm doing what I'm supposed to do, as you're not supposed to be in the trap. Man has all this divine in him. He's always there with you. If you would know yourself, if you try to know your physiognomy and psychology, if whole time you cannot devote to know your physiognomy, which will take away your life, and man has a tendency to be grossly identified with the body, he might get so trapped in this body's physiognomy that he may not even reach to the mental psychological level to know it even. Therefore we say, okay, at least know your mind, your thoughts, your reflections, analysis, your own self. Don't deny that. Don't be stupidly stupid in a sense, deliberately stupid. We choose to be deliberately stupid, actually. Now, a stupid word I'm using synonymous for ignorance. We choose to be deliberately ignorant. Light is around the corner. I assure you, if you believe me, where there's a beginning, there's an end. Where there's an end, there's a beginning. Therefore, it's beginningless and endless. If you honestly and truthfully tackle it. One person today was saying, no, that I discovered one thing yesterday. Well, discover I think is mine, but anyway, he was saying that I have to be stopped to be contrary. I say, after all these years, okay, fine, at least you're discovering, okay, stop being contrary, okay? Pay your allegiance to the truth. I didn't say so many words, but I implied. At least pay allegiance to the truth. By being contrary, you are saying you are being resistant to the truth. You are unnecessarily being Judas.
This stumbles all your ignorance and pride, no doubt about it, but the inverse value of pride and ignorance anyway. Another false mask and false rope of illusion. Truth is simple, therefore childlike. It's around the corner, it's next, it's instant, I assure you. If you miss the instant, you are creating gradations. You play any games, you'll see you'll go on trapping yourself. Not before me alone, leave aside me. In your own life, in your own vicissitudes, you'll see you will be tight cornered. If not today, 20 years hence. And this is my firm belief that there's no exception in this. Go on tight cornering yourself, you see, you reach the dead end. We might philosophize the circumstances, conditions, good and bad, happiness and unhappiness, any way we like, but they are within the time and space campus of illusions. Therefore, they never satisfy. Therefore, there's an old ancient saying, the world is transitory, life is transitory, temporary, it can never satisfy. This is exactly what I am commenting upon. And we try to maintain this temporariness as permanent, trying to make dishonesty and insincerity look as honesty and sincerity, trying to look good, without being good, not everybody is so. But this is where the illusion creeps in. And therefore doesn't give satisfaction, whatever we may caricature about it. And that divine heritage within us, that instant realization capacity we have, if we could be just honest, truthful and sincere, that's all. Which means no games. Which means no play tricks of the mind, no manipulations, therefore no masks, therefore no tin cells. If this simplicity and if this transparency of the truth were done, this instant realization is possible. You'll know the truth here and now wherever you are, within you. Then if you want to go there, fine, go. It's all pervading. When you go there, this will be there. When you go there, now where you are, this will be there then. You see, it's so relative. It's not because here we cannot realize, therefore there we'll realize. When there you go, that will be here, and then you'll see, we'll realize here. It's all relative to your language. Therefore, in here and now, and in you, your metabolism laboratory, your own cave, your own Himalayas are within you. If you just be honest and truthful, just transparently clear, childlike. Don't think that I curse people to hurl them in hell eternally, you know. But people suffer themselves anyway for their wrongdoings and thinking. Why should I curse and waste my own time and energy? People get their setback whenever they get back. I don't wait for their misery. I wait, but not for their misery. I do wait, results will be fine, coming somewhere. Not everybody is dark. The question is, wherever darkness is, this will be the result. Misery must be a result, whether psychologically or physically. We might hide, continue, tolerate infirmities with us, but that's not the truth. Fact is, it is there. But all this is due to this conception or the misconception of the mind, that all these conceptions in the mind are reality, which it is not. If we could boggle our mind and transcend, solution is there. That will be divine. That will be life is spontaneous. Life divine. It will be godly life, living with God, for Him, in Him. And not then get carried away by so many of the distractions which mind creates. Don't think mind is distracted by many things. That's normal language we use. As mind is distracted by many things, no.
Mind itself creates distractions. We could give up. If we could just in love, you know, surrender unto the Lord, take refuge unto Divine, you'll see the results will be quite different than you expected. And that's the longing, the intensity, the love, the simplicity, the truth, the surrender, the innocence, which we had in the beginning. Now, goal is also innocence. No? If we wish we could be that innocent as we were sometime in the beginning, we could be just innocent. I think I'm innocent. Sure. Yeah. If you are innocent, then, well, I don't want innocence. And I will love complexities. Innocence would be straightforward, you know, kind of what you call it. How did you explain it? Awareness. Truly innocent person must be conscious person. Truly, that pure, pristine stage of that consciousness is innocence. Having lost that, nothing else will satisfy. I'm sure about that. It's not that to take just a vow that from the bottom of my heart I've decided to be innocent. It's not that mechanical. It's not that you take an oath or confess and then you as if you have become. In time we think we confess written in letters was done. And then again next morning, next day again, I don't know where did it all go. It's not alone that oath or the confession. It's a thing of being, you understand? Beyond becoming, being, what you say you be. That is where it comes. I'm trying to, that means you're not yet be. You're not become yet. But since you're not become that, why are you asking the privileges as if you had? You see the whole juggler of the mind? God, I know I'm not yet truthful, but I want to sit in the kingdom of heaven. The God says, be truthful and then enter the kingdom of heaven. Yeah, I'm trying to, in the meantime, can't you please keep me there? God will say, I've already kept you where you belong. That's your place. When you become truthful thoroughly, you'll enter the kingdom of God. Kingdom of God should have truthful ones. Everybody should understand logically. We cannot claim certain things which only the innocent ones would have. Those are selfless, those are loving, those are faithful. They'll have nearness of God. Everybody else cannot. They may be in God, but unconsciously. Then why a robber should be in the prison and truthful one should be in heaven? I mean, why the distinction? It's only because that's the way relativity works. That's the way in dualistic world has to be, where time and space conceptions are somehow near, somehow distant, according to what their virtues are. We cannot obliterate virtues totally. If the untruthful ones also enter the heaven, truthful ones also enter the heaven, then what's the difference? Why the preaching? What's the difference between these two? In relative plane, in the dualistic world, with the time and space of existence, in the sense, in concepts, the dealings will be different too. Be like child and enter the kingdom of God is perfectly all right. Be a complex man, diabolic, imaginative, wrathful, and playing games, and proud, and arrogant, and puny, superfluous, and also seek kingdom of heaven to enter with those all conditions. Now, you won't like it. Let's say, imagine this way. Sometimes you put yourself in the shoes of that other one. Let's say you were the most truthful one. Most meaning you're truthful perfectly.
And so therefore you are qualified to enter the kingdom of God. And there when you enter, you find all these selfish people and tricksters and clever people and greedy and rotten eggplant face at once and proud and arrogant, and also those who interfere with your jurisdictions, who really hurt you. And you find there, what will you think or feel? What will you say? If you were a real truthful one to enter the kingdom of God, you find such other people, what would you say? You are the one, you'll say, here's the same as it was there, what's the difference? Who should be banished? The truthful ones or the untruthful ones? If the selfless also would enter the kingdom of God and selfish ones also were exploiting the situation in the kingdom of God, what would you say if you were the one truthful? Would you be compassionate to them? Okay, let them live. You are the one, today you'll say, third day you'll complain. What's the difference? I was okay there too, then why did I come here? It's the same here as there, so then what's the difference? Relative plane, this distinction exists. It has to be that way. But the solution is very simple. Round the corner, instant. Be honest, truthful and sincere. Round the corner, there all dreams are fulfilled. If you don't delude yourself, we bring our own results. Our action brings reaction. A good or bad bring accordingly. It's always a very scientific, very lawful, very justified process. Nobody has to curse anyone for that. Wrong methods do not bring right results. You have to know your mind in all ins and outs. I forgot. Again, there is analysis of forgetting. What made you forget? Let's see. There are many items in it. It's not simply you forgot. If you had a proper devotion, you wouldn't forget particular instant thing. You see, there are always analysis. You have to know your mind. It's one thing to blind yourself and do what you want to do. It's another thing to know your mind, what it wants, what it's thinking. Is this real honest thinking? Is it real selfless thinking? Is it really legitimate? Or you are just being what you call brat or grasping one, that kind of spoiled one, just want what you want. And that has no judgment of its own. You have to know your mind, what it thinks, or both sides, of course, good and bad, what makes you to grow to divine and marks what makes you to tumble down to undivine, what makes you farther from God, and what makes you nearer Him? It's very simple. Even if I wouldn't judge, this will be the way. What makes you nearer Him? What makes you farther from Him? Are you being bad, just demanding? Are you trying to do something which really makes you near Him? Are you trying to do something which really takes you away far from Him and claim again nearness? Now, you see, it's a jugglery of the mind. That's not simplicity. Things are easy. What is not in your luck, just forget about it. It's not yours. It's a demanding, I must get it, even if it doesn't belong to me, by the methods I don't even do properly. This is knowing your mind. Physiognomy apart, because I didn't say much about physiognomy, since you will have to know so much of your medical or physiognomical nervous system, organs, secretions, and your forces which balance your body. It's not only medical science, beyond it, actually, Ayurvedic type. But that might take away so many years, so I didn't go much into the body complex. But the mind complex, yes. You can't avoid it. There is an answer to every question. If you are confronted with, you have to give or find out an honest reply. Don't say, I don't know. You have an answer for every question which is in your mind. Why you did do this or why you didn't do this? You have to confront that and find an answer to that, and very honestly. This is knowing your mind. If you avoid knowing honestly about it, you're just, again, brushing off away God and His Spirit from you.
Since you have to go through your mind, you have to transcend the mind. You can't transcend the mind if you're avoiding, hiding, and resisting it. Certainly, then it'll catch you back. Every time you want to get, I'm meditating upon light, that's fine. But who is meditating upon light? You, your mind. Now that mind, if it's a junk, you know, then how you can just avoid it and get to the light? You understand my point? It's not the meditation on light alone will make you enlightened. But by the same simultaneous process, you have to purify your mind. You see, this is involved together. It's not what a mind is junk, and now I'm meditating on light, so everything will enlighten. It's not that easy as you're thinking. You have to purify the mind at the same time. Since you can't otherwise meditate on light anyway, it's a junk. You see, only burning incense sticks on the garbage can doesn't make it, you know, perfumery. You should clean the garbage can too at the same time, then burn the incense, it will be nice. Oh, I'm trying to burn all the incense. That also will be, and the junk within the junk. You simultaneously, therefore, purify your heart and enter the kingdom of God. In other words, purify your mind and then meditate on the light and it will produce its results. Oh, but will not the meditation on light purify my mind? Now, I say sound logical, no doubt, but it doesn't work that way. Why? Because the very mind which is meditating, how can it meditate with a junk inside in it? Unless you lift yourself so much higher to meditate upon light that you transcend the mind, by that time then mind will be purified, but it won't allow you to transcend if it's junk inside. Try it? No, we have been trying, no. Certain things may look logical, but may not be realistic. Oh, will not God then bless me and with His grace lift me up, even if I am a sinner or bad or whatever? I say, sure. Sure, but the very badness, the very evil in us will not allow us to leave over God to lift us up. Understand? It's not too difficult, not too far for you to reach the kingdom of God. It's around the corner. Always, eternally present, infinitely pervading. If you care to do that, don't avoid your mind. It's, you have to know it. It's conception, no illusion, no doubt. But you have to know it. If you know it, see the solution. It's perfect. Whatever has been therefore happening and is happening is perfect. And whatever will happen will be perfect too. If I ever remain alone again without anyone else on my right or left, that will be perfect too. And if I have thousands, millions of people all around me, it will be perfect too. I don't regret. So long you are living in the kingdom of God, in the divine domain of your consciousness, you don't regret anything. Your life can never be in shambles. Who tells you your life is in shambles? You're saved. It's a duality of thinking, you see the point? You have to come out of this illusion and see the truth of its beginning and end at the same instant happening. I'm not a believer of hurling somebody eternally in hell, since I know there's no eternal hell in the sense, from that angle. But one thing I cannot deny or refuse. Each one gets what he prays for. You project your own results. That I cannot deny. Whatever your pleasure and suffering, you do create for you. Your bad luck and good luck, you do create by your own things. If you lose something, that's what you created. If you gain something, that's also by your doing. That I cannot deny and refuse. But you are eternally loser and hellish, I don't believe that part. You can't come out of it. There's always a salvation and saving device. It's around the corner. It's written in Ramayana, Mahabharata and some other scriptures that the Kali Yuga, the Iron Age, or whatever you call it, is a degraded period of our lives and stages of mind. Things get perverted.
insincerity, dishonesty, are people will look like honest and sincere. The real honest and sincere may look kind of nothing doers, as if, you know, kind of good for nothing, simpletons. They have written these descriptions that the black sheep and the betrayers will look like your friends, and the genuine, real, positive friends you may not attach importance to. That you will discredit those who are genuine and honest, truthful and great. That you'll give credit to those who are clever, complex and manipulators. And there are so much description, if you are interested in reading, that you will see this perversion of mind, what it can term it. That those who are selfish and those greedy and those who can delude you, manipulate you, will look to you real, nice, practical people. And those who really mean good to you, really mean to help you, really mean to upgrade you, will look like, you know, kind of impractical or side issues. And so many the languages are used in those epics to describe the perversion of the degraded ones, that you'll be surprised to see the truth today in the world. That all that, in all that scientific discoveries of the destructive means will look very great progress of the nations, rather than those who are free of these degrading, destroying elements of the weaponry will look like as if backward nations. Those who can really stand on the stool in the crossroads and eloquent voice trying to sell goods may look real great, what you call, successful people, than those who are quietly, silently fulfilling the purpose of nature may look like backward people. Those who may serve your ignominious purposes, I'm just quoting the scriptures, please. Those who might serve your ignominious purposes may look great friends, nice people to you, than those who might warn you in dangerous times or risky times what is really saving for you. They may look, the latter ones may look to you as of distant people. And there are many descriptions like this, that who advise you in a very proper manner may look not practical people to you, but those who serve your ignominious purposes, and they may look real, practical, successful people to you. It's something those who can bring you to peace, you probably were searching that peace, but you will have so much restlessness and disturbance about it, you will hardly live with it. But then those who will make you disturbed, distracted and ambitious and excited, that they will be the ones you will seek the company with, and so on. You see, when the mind degrades, or Kali Yuga comes, it assumes perversion in such a degree that the truth becomes untruth, untruth becomes truth. And that's why the miseries start multiplying. Even if we say we are doing our best, but yes, we may be doing our best in what direction? That's the point. Are we using it, misusing, abusing it, or what? Is it as good as saying if you enter the kingdom of God now, you can abuse it? If you do, then you're held back again, down. It's a sensible approach. But with all this kind of complex preaching, I'm talking it complex only because it's not so many words actually. It's around the corner. You have so honestly given here and now, always. You just live with it. Turn your side and God is there. But if you turn the back all the time, you're avoiding yourself, then what can he do? So we could use, we can misuse, we can abuse. All are using it though. Please think it over. Search your own minds and study. If you are a seeker, a disciple, or truth finder, or at least wishing that everything was golden and colorful, know your mind first. Even if you want to offer it to God, listen to him, what he's saying. He's telling you, okay, you're offering your mind to me, first clean it.
Don't say, I can't do. God knows you can't do it. You can do it. He knows. Therefore, he's telling you to clean it. If you didn't have that capacity, he wouldn't waste his time and energy to tell you, purify your hearts and enter the kingdom of God. Be like child and not like a cow. Even cows are bewildering. He knows what he's preaching us, that he knows we can do it. Therefore, he's asking us to do it. But we are always reminding God to do his duty. Forget about what I'm able to do or not. Is that the normal way? We may do it sophisticatedly. That's a different point. I'm saying more ruggedly, that's all. But I think the 20th century, at least 70s and 60s, we have learned more to be casual and rugged and non-sophisticated and more what you call kind of liberal. And that's the way I'm using the language. What we can do, we should do, no, isn't it? Do you think God will tell us to do something he thinks we cannot do? He's not that stupid. Everything is yours, God. But how are you giving to me everything? What if he says that? Since he doesn't want it, or doesn't want wish or desire, he doesn't say that, therefore. God, everything is yours. Sure, come on, then give me. What he says, all we would just show the back and go back, isn't it? Search your mind, analyze your mind, honestly. God, even though I'm hiding from you, but thou knowest, even if I'm hiding, what does it matter? We don't say that sentence, last one though. What does it matter if I'm hiding, since you know everything? So for you it's not hidden anyway. God, why are you blaming me? God said, okay, if I know everything, what is in you, why are you hiding either? We have no answer. We have no answer. Cunningness has its name too. Try to analyze your mind, please. Search your mind first and see how cobbly wobbly it is. I'm putting all the cleverness in my language before you, whether you use it or not. Learn it from me. But at whose cost? At whose loss? You think God is going to lose? At whose cost and whose loss we are playing these tricks? Whosoever is playing, I don't mean everyone the same way, whosoever, to whatever degree. At whose loss? At whose cost? It's our own peace again. At our own cost of peace, at our own cost of happiness and satisfaction. Instead of that jugglery word putting blame on him, see the other way now. What is causing will be the same from me. No? Since I am indefinitely pushing it over, keeping pending my mundane values to be given up, therefore indefinitely kingdom of God is deprived, or denied. But jugglery would put the other way. Since God, you are not allowing me what I want, to enter the kingdom of God, then I am going to be messy more in the meantime. But that's exactly what is depriving you. It's not his giving is faulty, our taking is faulty. We want in our own way. And if that way is not right, even then I want it. And if it makes me look at things differently in order to justify my wrongs, we are creating hellish conditions. It's with A. If you avoid A, B to C will always be shambles. We have to live in harmony with A, with divine, with God. Then you see the B to C relationship will work. Where it doesn't work, change it. That's okay. Change is no sin. But changing all the time, never finding the harmony, unity, that's a kind of sinful state. Yeah, if one or two, with one or two or some, you don't find harmony, different. Okay, but for some others you might, then it's okay. You don't have to necessarily harmonize where it's disharmony in the sense, unless it is everywhere you find disharmony and disunity, then something wrong with you. With every partner, if you find disharmony and disunity, then something wrong with you. If with someone you don't, that's okay. And with others you find fine. Then it's fine.
But as a pattern, the life, your mental pattern always repeats the same way, then there's something wrong with you. Then your pattern is wrong. Although change is no problem, change is no sin. Provided your same pattern you don't carry on and again make the same mess, which makes it boring and depressing actually afterwards. So I always believe that unless you really tie up yourself with A and live in harmony, unity with Divine and God first, you cannot really find any satisfaction in the outer B2C relationship at all. Even so, you may try to do so. It's a must. Whether you come in unity with your spirit is the same thing. And then even if you lose relationships or lose certain privileges and bona fides, you really won't regret it. You'll see that. You won't regret it. You won't lose anything. Life won't be shambles for you. I promise you. Be with God, life will never be shambles with you, whether you have someone with you or not. I assure you, promise you this. Provided you stay with A, you stay with the Divine. It'll never be shambles, I promise you, whatever you lose even. It'll be still fulfilling and satisfying. The regrets come only because when we tie up with B to C and forget A in a way. God is around the corner. It's instant reaching the source, enlightenment. Time and space are fictitious illusions. All your limitations and conditions and circumstances are self-created illusions in which you feel trapped. Therefore, you're limited, helpless. So you can't do always what you want to do. You understand my point? It's all your conceptual living. If you want to get enlightened, transcend this. If your mind is submerged, defeated, so much the best. That's where you have to end time and space in order to come to creative, spontaneous, instant realization.

It's the talent of few who will look ahead as prudence. Who will look ahead far away? How many do that? That means majority is not prudent. But those who can look will see seemingly very good thing now, sensible, useful, practical, could be easily wrong in the ultimate analysis, so far the prudence is concerned, or insight. You can only trade on one way. Anything else you are doing, wherever you are, initiated or non-initiated, renunciate or denunciated, indrawn or withdrawn, or overdrawn, whichever way, justify or don't justify, brain mechanism, it's not a thing which I can explain so thoroughly in the sense of showing you how majority in the name of being right are really wrong. With faith and devotion, lead your way toward the goal. And therefore, if there's only one way you could take to the goal, all other roads will be wrong for you, seemingly, whatever good they may be. There'll be distractions. And because there are distractions, whatever legal human or psychological justifications you might give will ultimately prove frustrating. There's only one way, therefore. This could be misinterpreted. Therefore, this is one way only for everybody. Now, that's not exactly what I'm implying. I'm saying everybody has just one way. Each one's way could be different from somebody else's way. But for you, the man, the one soul, the one mind, there's only one way, yes. Vedas have a famous aphorism for this. That be faithful just one mantra, one guru, one God. That's one way. So if under this light we could interpret that biblical line, I am the way, the truth and the life, means that, the same thing. But when you interpret as being therefore for all, that particular one way, particular life, particular truth, being the same for all, then of course you come into dogmatism. Then that's fanaticism or imposition or spiritual exploitation. But each one's way is one. The life, the truth, and the way, sure, is there for everyone. But don't impose upon others. Lead your own way. Therefore, whenever in your life vicissitudes, if relatively for a longer time you feel peaceful, relaxed, feeling good and okay, feeling right, feeling no agitation, no tensions, feeling sensible, common sense, then that time you are on the right track. Then again it disturbs. That means you are on the wrong way now. When there are disturbances, tensions, agitations, unhappiness, any kind of ache, pain, misery, any kind of sense of frustration, chaos, any sense of depression, negativity, any sense of anger, greed, rebellion, this, that, okay, you are on the wrong track. Don't think, how should I solve this? Just lead the way, be on the right way, that's all. Lead the wrong way. That's the answer. You're trying to be okay on the wrong way. This is where the tension continues. Don't be very serious, huh? It's not a very serious matter. I'm talking about common sense. Don't be serious. If something doesn't tally
with your conscience, raise the objection. Yeah. I want followers, but not blind followers. Yeah, I want followers. What do you think? I don't say I don't care for followers, do I? Yeah, if you understand me well, if you imbibe, if you take it to your heart, and then you become a follower, I want that. Yeah? I don't think anybody says so, frankly.

Truth has to be frank, has to be sweet, and has to be impressive. Truth has to be applicable. Truth has to be practical. And I agree with all these assignments of truth. Even then, if truth is defied and denied, then what? Does the truth have to be then harsh and strong and imposing? Here lies the crucial question. If the nature of Buddha and Jesus doesn't work, has then Krishna to come and Moses or not? Meaning, let's say the truth is presented sweetly, frankly, convincingly, lovingly, practically, applicably. And then if the truth is still denied and defied or not accepted, then what? Has a human being answer to that? And do you know such things could be done by good people? Good housewives, good house husbands, no, office husbands, no, housewives in the house, husbands in the office. Housewives and office husbands. Then what? Is truth only for ascetics, initiated ones. Is truth only for those who have taken an oath unto it? Our truth is for everybody, whatever the vocation or station of life. And truth is simple, we have said 1 million times. It's not complex or paradox. Truth should be convincing or not? Okay. By the nature of truth being simple and freedom giving giver, should be sweet too. Satyam bhasham madhuram bhasham, Vedas. Satyam bhasham madhuram bhasham. Speak the truth and speak sweetly. And then, still, if the truth is defied or rejected, or not rejected, at least not taken for to the heart, and put into practice, then what? Let it go? Doesn't convince? Compromise the truth? Doesn't convince? Twist it to make it palatable? Doesn't convince. Don't say it to the end. Say the truth halfway. Doesn't convince. Say it at the right time, but otherwise that means untruth. Maybe practical truth at certain junctures, but not every time. What would he say? No. Then what? What to do that now? Come on. If the truth is then not being practiced in a common way, taken commonly, accepted generally, then what? What should be done? Not what I should do. No, that's not my question. For everyone, again, everyone's way is one's own, from him or her to him. And or her, is it? Yeah, right. We don't know. God is not only him, okay? He has her with him. Then what? If someone, you, me, anyone, has not put the truth into practice, usefulness, utility,
and living in the life, truth has to be on the way, the life. No? He is the way, the life, and the truth. He's not only the truth, he's the life too. He's the way. And if it's not that, the truth, so much in the life, so much on the way, then what? Giving all the discounts of sweetness, simplicity, conviction, then what? Those are already in the path, being truthful, and they're living it. You know, for them, no preaching. They're already done. Or they're doing it. Let's put that. Those who are not, and I fear if that's majority, I don't know. Then what should be done? So I said the other corollaries. Should it twist the truth? Should we compromise? Should we sometimes say truth and other time when we think it affects our self-interest, then not? You know what I mean? Or should we go halfway truth, feeling a little gratified that I did at least a good beginning? It may not end that way, it doesn't matter. Well begun is half done. Then what should be done? You see, your way is from you to him. You can't deny that, can you? In one way, your Lord is with you. In another way, Lord is there to be linked with you, isn't it? Either way, if you think Lord is far away from you, then you have to go that way to reach him. If Lord is already with you, if you believe that, then you just realize him. No, see him. Either way, it's a language. Both mean the same thing. If God is there, you reach there. If God is here within you, see him there, here. You understand? It's a language only, that's all. And there should be no theological differences in these things, since we use the language the way we understand. One or the other way is not different things. It's your way, what you choose. If you think he's within you, you go with him. If he's there, you go there, isn't it? Sensible. But on the way, you have to be truthful. Although you can be devotional and faithful. Those who are untruth in them, in their practice, at least to the most, rather to the most of the part, cannot be honestly devotional and faithful either. A certain things go together simply. We cannot say, I have devotion and faith, though I'm sometimes untruthful. Now, if sometimes is equal to most of the time, then it's not sometimes. But if sometimes untruth sometimes is minor part, then still yes, you can be devotional and faithful. That's true. Depends how much percentage that truth is in one. But there are certain things you cannot dissociate from each other. And certain areas, I'm very glad, even in the scriptures, whether man written or prophet written, that he is the way, the truth, and the life. If he had said only one of these three, could have been, you know, misinterpreted in many ways. If we say he's the only truth, so what about our life and way? That should be separate matter then. But since all three things are said at one sentence, we mean therefore there's a quite intimate relationship.

Go to worship, we worship. You can't divide this way. Life is one homogeneous continuity. No component parts of body, mind and soul should be separate. They should be integrated whole. Therefore, there's a joy in it. If you're putting your all might and mind and soul into it, therefore there's a joy. If your psychology thinks one way, vitality goes in different ways, and your physical body goes in third way, it's going to be disintegrated being, and that's unwholesome. And that's why the tension, that's why the disturbances, and that's why the restlessness, therefore the dissipation, therefore the wrongdoings, the wrong understanding, therefore the diabolism, therefore the depressions, therefore the even fanaticisms and the wrong shelter, and the dogmatism. You can't divide these component parts. They are component parts, but they are in the one same whole. It's within the same circle, it's within the same triangle, it's within the same area. You can't divide these things. If you're dividing, you're just dividing yourself. You're disintegrating yourself. You're therefore getting nowhere. That's for dissipation. You had to converge all your component parts of your life and body, mind and soul together. That's wholesomeness. That's together. You can't try just to clutch and hold on to something in order to have it. You have a basis for everything. I don't want to lose this in particular ABC thing. It's none of your things in your hands. If you're not understanding what's the basis of all this life. You're letting go the life, the basis of life. You're letting go the God Himself. You're letting go the Spirit and just trying to place this Mr. A or XYZ. That's where you're disintegrating. Therefore, you're losing. Let understand your home, your office, your work, your body, your children, your renunciation, your life and name and things and you use and the transport you use and the books you read and the way you think and the way you feel are together one thing, whole thing. It's one homogeneous personality. Because we divide it, therefore we disintegrate and therefore we depress ourselves. You can't say when your mind meditates, that time it meditates, other time it can do anything else it wants to. You can't say that. Now you can do. If you're doing it, it's your own peril. You're supposed to live the truth. That's the way. Come what may, that is, I could say. What is the outcome? That's none of us, our business to calculate. Because that's the aphorism we have accepted. The way the life and the truth has to be there. What will be next as a conclusion? What will come of our future? It's none of our business to calculate. If we do believe, truth frees us. I don't say freezes us, I mean frees us. Yeah, truth doesn't freeze. Yeah. Because things which are frozen will again emerge out when the little heat comes up. They'll again boil, bubble out. If truth freezes, there should be no afterthought. What will happen tomorrow if I follow the truth today? It's not our business to calculate about it, since we accept the truth as whichever way truth you accept, of course. I'm not putting in your mouth what truth should be for you. But whichever way you accept the truth, that's it. Tomorrow what will happen if you follow the truth today is none of your business to calculate. Since you accepted the formula, truth will free you. Are you living for the truth? Or are you living for yourself? If you're living for the truth and following the truth, you have no need to calculate for tomorrow. You'll follow. Freedom will follow. There's a formula. That should be the way. And it starts with you, from you. You can't start from you or anyone else, including your wife, husband, children, friend, or anybody. If all other considerations, social practicalities, utilities, usefulnesses,

And political considerations, even family considerations, social what do we say, neighborly consideration, whatever. If anything which is not based upon the truth has no meaning, will have no substance in the future. I don't mean all those considerations are wrong. No. If those considerations, social, political, neighborly, family, etc., are based upon the truth, then it's fine. Then it's fine. But the relationships come after the principle. Basis first, relationships afterwards. If you are putting cart before the horse, you are in trouble. It will go backward because horse is backward. Putting cart before the horse is this way. It will go backward. Relationship come afterwards. Basis or substance of the principle is first. Those who live by the truth will be not only emancipated, they'll be martyred. And that's the highest consolation. If at all you had to rebel, I don't like rebellion, but if at all you had to do that, you understand? Rebel against the untruth. Though I don't even believe in that, though I don't believe rebelling against anything. Vedas at one point have said, since untruth is darkness, and darkness does not exist, what are you fighting against? If you're fighting against anything, it's just against another folly a human mind does. You fight against something substantial, no, which has certain existence and substance. Darkness doesn't. It's a nihilism. Darkness is nation. Darkness is void. In that sense, what are you fighting against? What are you rebelling against, the untruth or the... therefore, you don't fight for peace. You don't fight for truth. You understand what I'm saying? Vedas have said truth shines by itself. You don't have to protect it. Neither you fight against untruth because it's non-existent. It's the darkness. Darkness is not an existing some substance. It's something void, something unthinkable. What do? You just come out of darkness, that's all. You don't have to abuse it. It doesn't hear. In darkness, you go and abuse the darkness, see if it goes away. Abuse it 10 times. Be negative to darkness, see if it leaves. Go and play tricks with the darkness and see if it leaves. Go and play games of minds in the darkness, see if the darkness leaves. Go and try to justify your wants and don't wants, see if the darkness leaves. It's just non-existent illusion. You don't fight against illusion, do you? You have to come out of illusion. How? Very imperceptibly, smoothly, very, very sweetly. There's a need of tension and rebellion, fight and anger. Look within, see what is your inner voice telling you. What's justice? What's the right thing? What's the truth? Where lies your salvation? Ask yourself. Are you trying to defend yourself overtly or covertly, knowingly or unknowingly, just by habit? Are you trying to defend yourself every time somebody catches you? Are you not trying to defend your own truth when you do? The truth doesn't need defense. We try to defend our truth all the time when we defend. Show me one example when you're trying to defend the truth in the sense that is the truth. Truth has such power by itself, you don't defend it. It defends itself, self-existent. Trying to defend the truth forms its own fanaticism and dogmatisms. My God is greater than yours. And that's where the fighting starts. I'm right and you're wrong. That's where we fight, no? I don't get the things the way I want. Even if you do or do not, it doesn't matter to me. That's where the clash starts. Or misunderstandings. What bothers me, affects me, is because you don't understand me, what I am telling you. It doesn't matter if I don't understand you.
Yeah, that doesn't really matter. It doesn't wink my own even one eyelash. It doesn't bother me if I don't understand you, but whether you are understanding me, that matters, isn't it? It doesn't matter if I don't live for you, but if you should live for me. I expect you to make me happy. If I disturb you, it doesn't matter. You know, what does it matter? If I'm a problem or a burden or a heaviness around you, that's none of your business to think about it. If you are heavy around me, you should leave. Isn't that what a major portion of thinking is? Knowingly or unknowingly, by habit or by deliberations. I don't want you to rule over me, but so long I am able to rule over you, doesn't matter, take it easy, isn't it? If your things don't go the way you want, forget about it, renounce, be egoless. If my things don't go in my way, I have the right to make it first go that way. Ego or no ego. Isn't that the way our perversion of thinking remains most of the time? What do you say? You want to talk psychology? I will. Doesn't matter. Your duties are different, my duties are different. But since I've got duties executed, therefore I'm higher than you, even though you may not be an executive person. Because we have brainwashed ourselves as executive duties are higher than any other duties. Therefore I'm the, you know, ruler of the house. Somebody's a cook, and if I'm administrator, I'm higher than the cook. I say, yet both disciples. Do you remember you are a disciple? As much as you as a cook is. Do you think they are under you because you are giving a few instructions given to you by your master? Try to understand this. You are carrying the message of your master to other co-disciples, not to your subordinates. Are you understanding this? God gave voice to some messengers, not to rule over others, to give his message. Are you giving messengers to your co-disciples if they are your subordinates? Are you just carrying your master's message? That's all. You're not a ruler of the house. They're just co-disciples. Try to understand. Somebody cuts the wood. Sometimes somebody cooks. Sometimes writes accounts. Somebody types. Somebody telephones. And so on. Doesn't make really high and low. Not in my eyes. Then everybody knows the meek and humble ones are accepted more in the chamber of God than the highest keyed the Pharisees. Everybody knows that. The Pharisees are rejected ultimately and humble ones are accepted. Everybody knows that they are to, shall be inherited by the meek one day. And that day is not too far. Somebody who may be humbly washing the wash basin quietly in one corner of the bathroom, I go and hug him. How are you doing, God? And somebody is telling me the rules of the laws of the administration, quoting, I just listen. I said, I'll do anything, anyway, what I want to do. Don't worry. You may satisfy yourself, gratify yourself that you are being great. Don't think because you carry few messages of the master to your co-disciples that you are ruler of the house or greater than the others. They may be more near to me than you. And that's exactly the case. I keep them busy with the chair so that they don't bother me. Really, I give them all that materialistic outlooks, the positions, so they get glued to it and just forget about bothering the meek ones. We don't know. God's justice is where? In our simplest, relaxed, peaceful situations, we will see, though, what he really wants of us. At our very, really relaxed, peaceful, unassuming moments, we will see what he wants of us. At other times, no, we color it by our
this, whatever the makeup of the mind that time is. We may even interpret him the way we want, but when we are peaceful, relaxed, unassuming, humble, we'll interpret right justifiably. But in our selfish moments, greed, anger, rebellion, untruths, selfishness, and so on, we color his interpretations. And that's how all these interpretations of so many kinds on one sentence happens. All the scriptures, master sayings, prophet sayings, why they're interpreted so differently by different people? Because their minds are colored. Accordingly, they interpret. If the minds were pure, the simple, truthful, unassuming, humble, relaxed, peaceful. Assume there are 10 people like that and let them interpret differently, not knowing, not even comparing the notes. You'll see they'll interpret the same thing. It's because of the different coloration of the mind that we interpret differently the messages, the writings. Or even then assume what he wants or what he means. If the mind is pure, crystal clear, peaceful, relaxed, you'll interpret rightly. Then you'll see the truth. So again repeating, your way from you to him, the only one way you have. And whenever you are really treading on that path, even for short moments, that time will be peaceful, relaxed, joyful. You'll see there will be no agitation, no tensions in you. That time you are on the right track. When that again gives away, you're on the wrong path now again. Not what happened to me, what something happened. Not something has not happened. You just left your way, went on some other way. Which is other way? Or ways? Which are the wrong ways actually? What does it mean psychologically? The ways of the ego. Now your ego came in, the devil came and tempted you. Which is devil? He comes and tempts you. You're a human being. You have rightful liberation, equal rights. Come on, rebel. If you don't, you don't have an iota of life left in you. Be a living being and rebel. That's a sign of life. You don't struggle. Rebel and fight and make your things right. See that you dominate. See that you rule over others. See that others are wrong and you're right. See that you win. See that you get your way done the way you want. That's the way to live. And see that nobody tells you where you are wrong. Who are they? They have no right to tell you where you are wrong. And if I'm wrong, I don't see it. Anyway, if somebody's showing me, I don't understand it. Even if I could understand, I don't want to. Why should I understand my wrongs, since they are wrongs anyway? And I'm so detached from my wrongdoing that, you know, it doesn't affect me if I were wrong. I'm very fully detached. And anyway, my intelligence is not that great to understand these things anyway. Why should I understand my wrongs? I don't have understanding about it. I'm not that clever. As one has to be clever to understand wrongs. You see, I'm talking as a psychologist, okay? Since that's a language brain probably wants to see it. Intricate, they won't understand that. There's a simple way. You have only one way to go, each one. With devotion and faith to the truth. Is that complex? Truth the way you want to accept truth. Therefore, I'm not really enumerating at all what truth is. I could, but that will form another dogmatism. And I want to avoid it. So I know what is truth. But I won't say it.
You had to find it out. You are a seeker, you are a disciple, you are a devotee, you are a follower and whatnot. All these great epithets. It's up to you to find it out. What's the truth? You have to have, even to unknown truth, you have to have devotion and faith in order to find it. And your way is with you, from your mind it starts. You can't do outside your own mind anyway. And you have to start where you are. I agree with that. There's no condemnation about that point. Low or high your stage of life is, consciousness, doesn't matter. That's not condemnable at all. Provided you start from where you are, grow. And not just stick there, you know, like a leech. And see, is that way, the way you follow the truth, the life you live, goes to the destination, goes to your goal, goes to your God. That's the main important thing. Whatever you do, think, feel, say, relate to, live, enjoy, suffer, does any of these, or all of these, eventually go on leading you to the goal? Yes, you are on the way. Doesn't matter. Sometimes stones come on the way, sometimes thorns, sometimes flowers, sometimes damsels, and sometimes ghosts, and sometimes demons, and sometimes a granny, and, you know, related people, and so on. All this comes on the way. That doesn't matter so long you're going on the way. There will be many experiences on the way, no doubt. But all those are not so important as the way itself. Not the signposts or the electric poles, the trees or the ditches on the way. Those are not really important at all. They are there as secondary something. It's the way you are going through in many things. So there's a desert, there's a garden, there's a agriculture field, there are houses, there are towns and villages. Let them come and go. You just go on driving. Go on treading. Don't leave the way. That's all. If you are a devotee, if you have faith and your devotion, you will lead the way. That's your way. Experiences will come on the way. Don't change the way. That's where the way, there's one. And there's a truth as a destination as well as a means. This is Gandhi, Mahatma Gandhi's verse, that means are as important as the end. You cannot have untruthful means to find the truth. And because you are on the way, that's the life you are living. And to get the strength to go on this way, you have to have devotion and faith. You see, without devotion and faith, you won't have strength to tread on the way. All these weaknesses come because of lack of devotion and faith. Why am I weak is not the question. Or if it's a question, answer is because devotion and faith is lacking. To tread the path, you have to have strength, sure. To have the strength, you have to have faith and devotion. With a doubtful, suspicious, skeptical, negative mind, you can't have strength. And if you have no strength left to tread on the path, you won't. Go on the way. Therefore, you will mislead yourself. You'll go astray. There's a disintegration. Don't think your strength is supplied by some outside agency in the sense. It's within you. God has put everybody in some position or some station of life to perform some kind of duty, some kind of performance, some kind of paying back the obligations. It's not to rule over others. We are here wherever each one is, according to one's station of life, commonly said as according to your karmas, but also because that's the way he has put you there to do that job.
not because to rule over others. The excess of wealth, the excess of intelligence, excess of energy or strength, more than others surrounding you, doesn't make you qualified to rule over others. Please understand, hear this tape again. King or no king. Because some privilege some people have in certain respects over somebody else doesn't mean he's a ruler over others. That person is misleading himself. He's not a devotee. If he had faith and devotion for God, he wouldn't do that. Real devotee of God would not even think of ruling over others. You understand what I mean? Take the biographies all said again of any religion and see if they ever even thought imaginarily even, or in dream even, that they would rule over others. Only because they had a privilege over others by something. Whether it was by the physical strength or the wealth or the talent or some intelligence, more than somebody else. That shouldn't qualify to rule over others. It should qualify to grow, but not to rule over others. Those who do are not devotees of God. Therefore, I always am harsh with those people, whether they are my disciples or not. I rebuke them. Yes, I do. Agree.

It's a normal way of nature working. So, same thing in the individual lives. Those that defy and deny truth and live in their selfish manner of high and low sense are the ones who have been doomed later on. And very humbler ones have reached the goal and they have seen their Christ consciousness shining around their head like a halo. Those Pharisees remain, go on ringing the bells in the church. Saint Francis goes and realizes the Christ. Other Pharisees just are busy ironing their suits and colorful costumes. Don't think what amount of work I or you do is going to be judged in the court of God. It's how we do it, with what attitude, with what humility, with what truthfulness, with what unassumingness, with what helping hand to others. Is that I live the life not for me but for others? Or I want others to live for me? But reverse thinking. Should I make live others live for me and do things why as I tell them for me? Or should I serve other me and them? Should I find myself and discover myself into others? That as if this each body, the so-called the representative constitution, together in a way for others, as if it's distributed among others. That's the way one has to live. I hope it's not beyond your heads. Each one is just busy with living for oneself and making them frog-like in the well. There's a way to live seemingly individual but distributed among all others. That as if you are the totality of the parts of so many. In the name of God, in the name of Master, I could tell anyone, okay, Master told me this, therefore obey me. You understand what I mean? The trickery of the mind? Since I am conveying you the Master's message, therefore obey me. You understand what I mean? What a trick. Yeah, okay, if you are conveying the Master's voice, be humble to convey that. Let other person do his master's voice, other person doing not your obedience to you. You see, Pharisees were not just 2,000 years back. They're always there. They're always there, simply we don't know. We don't see the way he sees. And he sees so clearly and so omnisciently that you can't deceive him. You can deceive yourself. If you really want to see his ways, how he works, how he is, what he is, you have to be simple. You have to be peaceful. You have to be purified in heart. You have to be truthful. And see very clearly, you'll see how he is. You need not refer to me. It doesn't matter as a body. It doesn't matter really. What he is, that matters. See what's the truth. Selfishness will like him, someone going to God, pull him back. In the name of religion, in the name of God, in the name of Master, you pull the back one who is going toward God. Claiming, this is mine. If this is yours, what's God's? So and so is going toward God, okay. You have objection, you being a godly person. You see how trick of the mind. In one way, in the name of God, in the name toward God, pull it back. Tricks. Do you don't think God sees all these things? Go deep. See what is truth. If it is your wrong, and if you want progress, you are struggling. And if you are progressing little or more or not, that's your problem. Don't put it on others.
You know what I mean? Don't be angry at others. Don't rebel at others. It's your problem. You understand? Be humble to accept it. And try to come out of it. And your master will help you, certainly. And he is the one who helps. Who else? Your things which are dear to you are special in the whole world. Nothing else. Nothing else is special in the world but things which are dear to you. Those are the most special things in the world. And every party should accept it and recognize it as a special, because that's your special. Instead, what, how the mind thinks. I'm trying to give you a psychologist attitude, outlook rather. How we normally as a dead person look at the thing, and how as living people we should look at it. By habit we go on looking at things as we have been looking. There's a dead view. And there's an awakened view of looking at things. More analytically. More reflecting on that. More suggestive. More honestly. There's nothing to hide. I might refer to my page in RIE. There's nothing to hide. There's nothing to fear. Just open your eyes. Just see. It's all God. Not verbatim, but there's a page there. There's some rusted barbed wires. Those two eagles are sitting. And the junk wood. I'm making it easy, okay? Very clear. See it that way. There's nothing to fear, nothing to hide. No need to play tricks, except at your own risk of losing. And ultimately, God will accept meek and humble. I tell you frankly, if you believe me, He is going to only accept humble and meek ones and not those who thought they were great. They will be left here. But even they lose this earth too, because He promised that earth will be inherited by the meek. Eventually even that they will lose, Pharisees, I'll tell you. And then where they will go, I don't know. I just still think about it. We'll put them in some suspension space and let them hang on. You know, you have seen sometimes those in circus or carnivals or merry-go-round or some of the many things go up and down in circular, and sometimes you are on the electricity stops. Have you seen that? You go on dangling there. There are always two ways of working in the nature. One by acceptance and one by harsh ways. Those who are humble, they accept and they grow. Those who deny, they are arrogant. They may do that in the name of God or not, is immaterial. If they are arrogant, they are arrogant. Whether they are in the name of God or not, just doesn't matter. And those who are Pharisees and arrogant, they inside because deny and reject, they'll have to learn the harsh way. There's no other way. They're inviting the harsh way themselves rather than God punishing them. I don't believe in saying God punishes. It really doesn't. Why should he? We invite our own way by our own arrogance and pride, impurity, haughtiness, vanity. We invite the harshness. He doesn't reject. We make ourselves rejected by ourselves. We put ourselves off the track and suffer. He does throw us out of the road and make us suffer. You understand what I mean? On the contrary. He gives us the way. We distract ourselves. We dissipate ourselves. We disintegrate. We degrade ourselves. And then we suffer. And then God threw us there and just made us suffer. I mean, He's not that unintelligent guy. He's not that senseless person. He didn't give us a hard time. We invite our own hard times. We deny Him, reject Him. We just get hearty, vanity is stricken. And naturally, results follow.
We bring those results to ourselves. It's not somebody punishing us. Oh no, definitely not. We open our eyes, see the living way of thinking, very, very awakened thinking, real suggestive, real analytical and reflective. And this way is very simple. Then we come to terms with him. With all devotion and faith and truth, there's the way to reach him, to get enlightened. Whether he's there or within you, it's just a difference of language, it's the same thing, otherwise substantially. If you go there, whatever there is, it's within you too. As macrocosm and microcosm are the same. Whether cosmic or particle, it's the same thing. Nature-wise, it's the same. Essentially, it's the same. If he's there, you reach there, he's within you there too. If he's here within you, you reach, then you see him everywhere. So he's there too. This realization, enlightenment, comes to the pure-hearted ones, who are simple, who are truthful, who are faithful, who are devoted. Since God is seemingly, apparently also, as if intangible, invisible, therefore, his messengers come, his prophets, son of gods, sons of God, okay, and so on, just to make it tangible, that's all. Even then, if there are, butterfly comes from cocoon, even then if there are cocoons over our eyelids, what can I do? Even then if we put the shells on our eyes, who can make us see? So the sense of truth, clear-cut seeing, relaxed and peaceful attitude. See, the sense of justice, what does it speak? Is there need of games of mind? I would say no, capital no. And with whom we are playing the games? Yes, unless we were the companions of Gopal playing with him in that unison, then it will be nice. But that's not tricks of the mind, you know what I mean? That's playing like companions with him, that's quite different. Those Gopas and Gopis who played with Krishna, they didn't play games and tricks of the mind with Krishna. He would have just put them in Jamuna and drowned them, everybody. You think he would have tolerated it? Instead, he did quite the reverse. On the contrary, when the ball boys, that cowboy's ball, fell into Jamuna, which was poisonous by a certain dragon, Krishna actually took a chance, or risk rather, went in and brought their ball and killed that dragon, and so on. Or when the cows were all drunk by the demon, vanished, then Krishna made them appear again. You can play with him, but you cannot play tricks of the mind with him. There's a quite difference in it. To play with him is different. That's okay. But those Pharisees, they don't play with him. You see, they don't have that fun-lovingness anyway. They're all long-drawn faces. Have you seen Pharisees with a joyful, innocent faces? They're all just like these crappy kind of leftovers. Look at their face, you would like to avoid them and go some other way. They're all those frowning and just, you know what I mean? I don't know English much, otherwise I would have given appropriate wording about it. Indian proverb, as if somebody has thrown the ink pot on their faces. And they turn the ink out of the pot on their faces and they look like that. Those Pharisees, they don't have fun loving. Have you seen their loving faces as if their children are going to play with the Lord? Can't.
You can type resolutions, that's okay. But have the fun with them, a little play with them, they can't do, enjoy it. Like those cowherd boys of Krishna and the gopis, they can't do that. On the contrary, if by chance or by mistake one of them happens to drop into that fun-loving group at that time, Krishna will find a certain excuse to send them away. They can't be near the Lord. And the simple ones, the pure-hearted ones, the loving ones, those are unassuming, those who don't have a sense of high and low, those who don't want to dominate over others, those who don't want to rule over others, those who don't want to have a self-image of others make feel how great I am, those are not the ones who will be near the Lord. It's easy to reach Him. God will tell you the truth and you will say it's debatable. Such ones can't be near Him. You can doubt His truth and call it a debatable point. If you want to see the Lord, if you want to reach Him, be faithful, devoted, simple, truthful. The way is simple. There's only one way. There's no complexity involved. It just starts from your own mind. Take the responsibility of your own wrongs. Don't blame anyone else. Don't be angry at others. Avoid agitations and tensions. Relax and kind. Very simple. Whichever religion way you're following, doesn't matter really. He comes to you in the way you worship Him. And that is His grace, that's His sweetness. What love, that He comes to you the way you want. And He does really so. The way you want Him, He comes to you that way. Sometimes some people may say, that He doesn't come the way I wanted Him. Only because you didn't deserve it. Not that He won't come in the way you wanted Him. You understand? Yes, if you want Him, a wrathful God, He will come that way to you too, if you invite Him that way. Ravana invited Rama as a killer, so Rama went as a killer to Ravana. That's the way He invited Him. He said, there's no other way I would accept God. There's no other way I would be a good guy. There's no other way I'll transform or reform myself. Unless God, You come, Rama, You come. And, you know, teach me a lesson by sitting on my chest and stabbing me. And He did the same. He said, okay, if you're inviting that way, that will be done. Somebody, Chaitanya-like or Narsi Mehta, many other saints like that, they said, we'll dance and sing and see the Lord. And He came to them in that way. Radha said, I want you as my lover, you know, whichever she wanted. He said, okay, that's fine, so long you deserve. Of course, you have to deserve it. You know, you can't just say, I want it, therefore you come, without me deserving it. You know, you can't play fool both ways. Many people worship God as money, and He comes as a money to them. But they can use only that much which they can use. All else lies in the under the key and lock. It's the way you use perfection, it's your job. Those who are selfish, God comes to them as selfishness. That's the way they are inviting Him. They think if they are selfish, they have done their job. That's it. But otherwise, the way we worship and remember God, He comes to us in that form, provided we deserve it and earn it. What's His name?
when Narasimha avatar came, Hiranyakashipu, his name was. The way he invited God, you see, he said, he had asked for, you won't die in the day or in the night. You know that story, some of you. I shouldn't be killed either inside or outside. He was planning that Hiranyakashipu was a small king. He was planning how death could come. And if I can ask all those boons from the Lord, whereby the death couldn't reach me, then I'm safe and immortal. But that was as man thought. So he took the boon from, God did come to him, or rather he had earned it. And he asked a boon, he didn't ask for God, he asked the boon that I don't want death either inside or outside, either day or night, nor by man, nor by beast, and not by any tools, rather, what do you call this, armor or instruments, nor by, what else, something like that, and whereby the possibility of being killed, you know, he thought he was free. But he didn't know that God knows more than that. And you know, at the right time, he took the form of half beast, half man. You can't call him man, you can't call him beast. It was really at the dawn, no, rather dusk, when there was neither day nor night. Right on the threshold, neither inside nor outside. And he just caught him there. At that moment, at that space, and just finished him. With what? Big nails he brought. No tools or instruments. With those nails, he's finished him. You understand what I mean? Now, it sounds like God is wrathful. He's very benevolent. He just came the way he invited him. He tried to understand. Games of the mind and tricks of the mind really trap us the way we invite it. You see the point now? Have you read that? It's a real nice story. If you read it, not small children like, which is enjoyable too, but you know, if you go very philosophically into it, you see what a beautiful story it is. Man thinks all the tricks, this way I'll plan, this way I want, don't want, not want. And then fall in trap, the very trap, you think you're saving yourself is the way you're getting trapped there right away. If you say, God, no person with two or four arms could kill me, you'll take 10 arms, you understand what I mean? If you say, neither he will have beard or no beard, then what? He'll keep half beard and shave the half beard and come. What can he do? I mean, how much intelligence man can use in order to trap God? It has limits. And even then, look, blessed are they who die in the lap of Lord, for they shall go to heaven. Because you know that Hiranyakashipu? I know. Yeah, another thing. He put one more condition. Do you know these conditions of the mind? That's what I was trying to remember, which word conditions. Also, he took the asked the boon from Lord. I will be neither killed down nor up. You know what Lord did? On that threshold, at the dusk moment, not inside, outside, not day or night, up and down, what he did was, he took his feet on the earth, the nursing, that avatar, the God, he took the feet on the ground, and he took the Hiranyakashipu on the knees, these thighs here. So he was neither up nor down. And he killed him there, on his own lap, you know. But see, after all these things, God came to him the way he wanted him. Even then, with his own hands, God, you know, on his own lap, he killed him. He went to heaven, Hiranyakashipu. Look at the benevolence. Ramana went to heaven too, after Rama killed him. I don't know, Kansa, where did he go when Krishna killed him? He must have gone to hell, I'm sure. Krishna couldn't do that otherwise. God comes to you the way you worship him, the way you want him, provided you deserve it. You can play with him, but don't play tricks with him. He's too great for that.
You can hide behind the tree and tell Gopal where you are. That's okay. But don't hide behind the tree thinking he won't know. Understand? Like a small child, you can hide behind the chair and tell your mom to find you. All the time telling where you are. It's okay. But cleverly hiding behind the chair, he would know to deceive you. That's really sinful. To play hide and seek with him is fine. To play hide and seek believing that he doesn't know and you could deceive him is sin. And if really you could play with him, what greatest joy ever could be on this earth? That will be divine play. If you could play with him, what else joy would be? Without any deceit, without any conceit, without any vanity or arrogance or selfishness, if you could play innocently, childlike with him, what greatest joy on this earth would be? Krishnaite people call it Golokdham. There's a term applied to that. The planet or the earth, or the region where you'll play with your Krishna, with your God, is Golokdham. That's divine play. Guileless. Where there's no meanness, there's no dishonesty, where there's no insincerity, where there are no doubts and suspicions and skepticisms, where there are no falsehoods, where there's only love and joy and common childlike play. With that open-heartedness, when you play with your Lord, it's Golokdham, it's divine play. Where there's no selfishness involved. Where there's no just what about me, where others go to hell, what do I care? If that is meant by Nitya Vrindavan, eternal Vrindavan, Nitya Leela, the eternal Leela, the Nitya Jamuna, the eternal Jamuna. In that divine play, in stem, that place, okay. That's fine. Where there's no trace of your selfishness, where there's no trace of your thinking superior to others. By whatever privilege we may mean that, with the physical strength or talent or beauty or money or any position or whatnot, where the more you grow into your social, human or vocational position, the more humble you become. That will be the meek ones. Where the kings will be humbler servants of the people. Where the leaders will not be leaders but servants of the people. They'll be the meek ones. Where the more position the master gives to disciple, the humbler he becomes, with the right kind of follower and disciple. Where a disciple won't care for self-image, not alone hide it, we won't care for self-image. Some people hide and get underground by still maintaining it. But he sees it, that's the problem. Where they are innocent, right through, you can see through them, transparently clear. To them the God will hearken and call, come on, play with me. Or is it, what about the long brown-faced ones, Pharisees? Say, let them sleep. You come and we'll play in the night, and the moonlit night in the forest and the jungle. Don't tell them, let them sleep and snore, those bellied, pot-bellied ones. Let the mean ones sleep. Krishna called those, gave the voice to those gopis and gopas and knight who could listen and hear. In their astral plane, with love, they were so crystal clear, you can see through them, innocent. They could hear the Krishna's flute. Went running, rushing to the river in the night. They didn't. We were tired whole day working, now night time also we don't sleep. Krishna, why didn't play the flute daytime? He said, daytime all Pharisees are up. And they only could hear his voice at the flute. Then they left all their conditions behind and went and listened.

you're tired or not tired, who cares? They were full with joy. Body was tired, what does it matter really? He's going to perish anyway if you feed it well or don't. Pharisees tell them one meal per week, okay, if you didn't cook, doesn't matter, have snacks. Their faces go down, heart sinks, stomach tumbles down. Would you want to have cooked a meal? Only once in a meal. My God, for them is kind of a great question of life and death. And they said they'd love the Lord. Of course, that's a shame anyway. Shame, I mean. They can't. Pharisees can't fast even one meal. Their body is too important to them. Their self is too important to them. They're losing one position. It's too important to them. They won't like to lose that. They'll sob and weep losing one position. They'll think the world has come to an end, take away their position. The world will be dark for them. As if they lost everything, they lost the chair. What have I done? So you are being just you. They can't be joyful. They can't enjoy the life's real great cream, the butter of life, the joy. And Krishna knew that. It's allegory, no doubt. He stole the butter. What does it mean? He knew the what is the butter of life, the love and the joy. He knew that. He just didn't talk about that in four pages. He was having it. He wasn't calculating the leaves. Ramakrishna just went and plucked the mango and ate it. They were the ones who really had the cream of joy of life, really enjoyed. You and me can't do that. Even. He stole the butter. That's the butter of life, the joy, the love. The gopis, gopas, those friends, the Lord, they knew it. You know otherwise some of the disciples of Jesus, they were sleeping while he was praying. Romans came and took him away. They were still snoring. Some are deliberately lying down with eyes closed so that they don't get identified. They couldn't have the life's joy. Even those who suffered in the lives of prophets and great men, even though seemingly they suffered along being along with the prophets and the great ones, also, but you will see deeply if you philosophically see it, they in their suffering they got joyful inside. They had real joy inside out of suffering too. Ask if you ever have the vision of Saint Teresa. Every life she comes in a dream even. Ask her, did you really suffer? She said, no, there was joy in it, she will tell you. Ask Mira if ever she gives you darshan. No, I thought she came last night in the dream. That's the way you are saying that it means she didn't come. I think she came and told me. But if she really comes in your vision, ask Mira, Saint Mira. That in your poison offerings to you, the snakes, the blasphemy, the infamy people hurled at you, the sufferings, the infamies, the so many other bad names to her, that you suffered so much years. No, there was joy and I was doing for the Lord. Krishna was in my heart. He was with me. I didn't suffer really. She will tell you that. And now compare with the Pharisees or those who are probably not so deep. Ask them, a little bit suffering, one tenth, now 1/100th of that. Yeah, he rebuked me. Mira, day in and day out, a million times she was abused and stoned and infamed and got this poisons and the snakes and so on. One little rebuke, turn back. And that's devotion, isn't it? Compare. I would like to play. Why not? Because I know how to play. You play games of the mind, I don't. I just play. It's a joy. With abandonment. There's no restrictions, reservations, I feel.

I don't put conditions on me, that's bondage. Those are barbed wires. I don't accept conditions. If you don't like something in me, I say, okay, fine, I'm me, fine, you don't relate to me, that's all, keep away. You see what I mean? There's a freedom in the truth. There's a joy in the love, and love in the joy. We have not yet known what's the cream of the life, what's really the butter of all this. It's easy to get clinging and hang on to this, what you call, to the outer shells and to the, shells, something like that. But deep inside there's a core. In each piece of the grain, in each grain, at the core of it, there's something else than the outer shell. That deep when you go. That needs devotion and faith. You at your peaceful times, at your relaxed moments, when you're really in a very smooth sailing attitude, at that time, people who are around you, you don't tell them, you just people around you, 5, 10, 2 in your home or outside, wherever you are, just look around them and you'll easily see who could play with the Lord and who are not, who are being themselves. Easily, you can just see like an instant. That those who are ready to play with the Lord and those who are being Pharisees. You can easily see their faces even frowning and long drawn or innocent or loving or guileless or being tricky or being clear. Easily, you'll see like crystal clear right away, computer-like. That those who are with the Lord and those who are not. And feel sure, God doesn't punish. He doesn't react. We bring those things on our own head by our own attitudes and actions. If there is a distance between Him and me, it's only because I created it. It's not a wishful thinking. It's not a demanding which works. It's not even by argument and debate that things are settled. Some other way, the simple gopalas and those gopas, gopis, even if we take a very serious life of Jesus, even if we take that, but there were a few souls, we can easily name them among Jesus' life too. Mary Magdalene, his mother, James, and a few others, who were, hang on, come what may, hang on. They did have second thoughts. If you really want to live the life, the way, the truth, and have the joy and love in it, be simple. Hearted, meek, unassuming, humble, guileless, no clever, anything inside, crystal. Why crystal is more valuable than ordinary glass? Go and meditate upon that.

read and hear, and that's what we accept, and that's perfectly all right, except that we don't go deeper into understanding its significance or real import, though outward meaning is clear many times about anyone, whether Shiva or Buddha or Krishna or Jesus. But there's always inner import or deeper meaning, not so much hidden meaning, but for which the outer words are the suggestion or dress. But for example, if you knew or you heard, at least most of you, the Lord Shiva is considered or accepted as one of the Trinity gods, and I have talked according to Vedic background or epics of India. So the Trinity in Christianity would be different, of course, somewhat. Not intrinsically, but somewhat. Each culture, religion, nation have their own different background. Naturally, they will express differently in different language, different references of culture. Maybe it is the same, actually. So, Trinity, one God, one Supreme, became Trinity, the Creator, the Maintainer or Sustainer, and normally called Destroyer, the Lord Shiva. First is Lord Brahma, then Lord Vishnu, and Lord Shiva. That's a normal attribute we give to destruction or destroyer, annihilator, deluge, and so on. Now, on the ordinary level, the human beings which are on the average level, okay, one creates, one sustains, one kills us. In its physical sense, probably even that's not incorrect, except if the inner import we understand is different. So although Lord Shiva is called Destroyer, which sounds really horrible, you know, God will come and destroy us, you know, what kind of God he is. At the same time also we attribute Lord Shiva as Transformer. Something you destroy or change, transform, so death of something and rebirth of something is from it, not outside it. And therefore, destruction of something, you build a building, for example, the earth on which, the land on which you build the house, you would flatten it out, take out the trees or brushes and insects and whatever creatures may be living in that, and that is destruction, definitely. But then you're reconstructing something over it, like a building or a garden. You're making a garden, the weeds and cactuses and the local native plants, you just destroy, no, in a way. You bulldoze it or take it out. But that we don't see as destruction in our normal life. That is, we take it, that's but natural, that, you know. There were centuries back, people didn't even, average person even didn't know the plants or trees had their life, you know, living creatures. So it doesn't matter if you killed a tree or a brush. But then now, of course, most of us, we know it as life. Anyway, we do destroy, but we don't consider that. But when we say God destroys, you know, it's horrible. If I and you do human being, that's perfectly all right. And so, without destruction, there's no construction or reconstruction or rebirth. Without death, those who believe reincarnation would understand that without a first death of this thing, we cannot reborn either. So, and it's not in your my hands not to die either. You can't help it. However, in Lord Shiva's case, as when you put God word on that. Shiva, by the way, literally meaning auspicious. Shivoham, Shivam. That means auspicious. Others are Satyam, Shivam, and
then Satyam Shivam Sundaram. Shivam is auspicious, so he cannot just destroy. Is a destruction unavoidable in order to recreate, retransform something in, you know, better or whatever? And it's not horrible that way. So this particular thing says, but due to this destructive nature, okay, is God wrathful and vindictive? Now, to call God Almighty, Lord Shiva, or anyone for that matter, vindictive would be, you know, wrong assumption. Not only wrong assumption and attribute, but if God can be vindictive, you know, he's not God and let's not worship him. I was the first one to, you know, say, not, you're not good for me. If you are vindictive, what happens is, I'm prolonging my commentary, I hope I'm not taking a valuable time. Depends how you look at it. What happens is, human nature is very reflective. That is, what they feel, what they know, what they inside, they attribute somewhere on others and including God, is common. Even human beings, some of them, so core disciples I've seen, saying something, commentary about criticizing or someone else, the attribute, which only this guy who is criticizing is. And they reflect upon others. Very common, very common. So when it comes to God, sheer habit, sheer ignorance at the most, or at the least, as if God is so wrathful or vindictive. And so he's writing very well. I'm sorry for my commentary. He is, meaning, he's referring to Mahadev, the Lord Shiva. He is not vindictive, but only destroys to fulfill a divine purpose. The decision to destroy is usually made in a mood of almost meditative calm. Not you get wrathful, angry, lose your temper, restless, and just kill everybody. No, in meditative calm, in a very supreme state, Lord Shiva then decides to destroy. In almost meditative calm, he contemplates destruction, ponders over it. In one myth, he is shown gently rubbing his forehead, his third inner eye warming to the exercise before the universe is set alight. There's an invocatory air about this preliminary gesture. In fact, it is the greed, anger, and every burning within mankind that Shiva summons to destroy the universe, gathering these as fuel. That is a true samhara, meaning destruction. When all is ash, and he has danced away old worlds to usher in the new, he sometimes hovers in peace over the scene, sounds cool, as a white crane gliding and soaring over still flat primordial waters, or as a peacock with wings outspread, keeping time to the gentle rhythm of renewal. So, I don't know what is dictionary meaning of destruction, I suppose it would be an annihilation of making it flat. But I was trying to see a meaning within the word even destruction as versus construction. The prefix would be probably negative. Construction, con would be, prefix would be probably positive. However, if you understand this meaning of destruction, transformation, you see not only Lord Shiva but the drama of creation differently than you might have seen so far. Not only that, you might take it easy, but take it more wisely. It's not really destruction as per period. You're just finished. It's not so. It's a new life again, renewal. And without dying this
cannot be born again. If you take that way, you'll take it easy, the sense more wisely, you'll understand what it means. And then you apply, as I always do, in the spiritual language. Without destruction of ego, you cannot be born in the spirit. That's what I say. Now, if we were to destroy ego, egolessness, or vanish it, dissolve it, and that period, then no good. Who likes it? Who wants it? But if our wisdom, so-called wisdom, ends as a destruction period, if that's our wisdom, which we call ignorance, then naturally we grieve at that. We don't take it easy. We mind it, you know, naturally. Death of ego. But if you had simultaneous thought behind, but that's the way to be reborn into spirit or into divine or into light consciousness, then no problem. It'll be sweet self-giving. Now, it may be hard to give up that way only because we're, you know, habituated, lodged into ego for so long, you know, who knows, millions of years. That to be dislodged from ego, you know, it's kind of painful and painful, naturally. But not if you simultaneously put in your wisdom along with it and not put a period afterward destruction, but comma. Then probably it'll be easy and wise to annihilate or destroy or vanish or submerge or give up let go and vanish it. But as I said, though this is truth, it may not be easy to do as said, only because we are habitually now lodged into it somehow. To give up where you live, you know, kind of not easy. And this is the only the only block, ego. Therefore, but if you knew that vanishing or dissolution of ego is a rebirth into light and consciousness and spirit, unless you say very mysteriously, who cares for the spirit? I'm okay, here I am. Now then okay, it's okay what you live, that's it. Be okay with it too, as we live. If we're okay with it for any time to come, then it's perfectly all right not to be reborn in the spirit, naturally, of course. So Lord Shiva, what he does, you know, he's a good guy, auspicious, Shiva. His form is real terrible. But then, if he weren't terrible, he wouldn't do good to us either. He wouldn't be good. Why? We are too stubborn too. Soft methods don't work sometimes. Then what? Do you end into a ditch? Soft methods don't work. How do you end the matter? Then how do you solve it? So somebody has to be terrible, no. Somebody has to do it. And that, he's called Lord Shiva. That's why, if you know the story, he's the only one who drank the poison in throat to save the world. Who would do? He drinks poison for our sake to save us. He destroys in order to make us transform. He does a, you know, so-called dirty job. But if he didn't, who would do it? You know? That's why we call him auspicious. Blessing in disguise. And we call him Baba too. He doesn't pray like so much like Krishna, but then that doesn't matter. He's a terrible looking, but that's why he is what he is. But inside he's very beautiful. That's why those who some of you at least, who go deeper than the outer stories have seen, at least even though grossly and ignorantly portrayed Shiva as a very handsome looking sometimes, and at other times we know he's terrible, horrible, kind of dreadful. Why they portray him so beautiful, handsome, many times as a matter of fact,
Only because inside he is beautiful. But when he assumes the terrible form, how can he be beautiful, handsome, meek, nice, good guy, soft, and also do terrible destructions? Can't. You have to play the part in a certain way. You know, with love you cannot kill somebody. You know, so he has to be terrible in a way. But inside is beautiful. That's why I call him Sundaram, Satyam, truth, Shivam, auspicious, good, and Sundaram, beautiful. Greeks with a Kapita, they evolved themselves famous truth, beauty and goodness, you heard, in Greek mythologies too. So that's Lord Shiva is. Now, whichever way you portray him, many qualities, it's the same one Supreme God, but assumes a role of this kind. For example, according to, again, Indian mythology and Vedic literature, in Ganges, which sages had done penance and austerities to bring from heaven, whatever that deeper meaning is, of course. Ganga, the Ganges had such a tremendous, uncontrollable power, force, that some knew that if Ganges descended from heaven on earth directly, it would shatter the earth. So much power was in it. And they requested, prayed to, not requested, that's different, prayed to Lord Shiva to do something. That's how allegory goes, that he held the Ganges first from heaven on his own head. So you might have seen the picture of Lord Shiva, Ganges oozing out from him at the river, that to break the force of that Ganges, which could have shattered the earth. Now you say mere water could have? No. If you look at mere matter, water, you are making a mistake. It's not so. So Lord Shiva, good God, and so he had the power. Now, if you are assuming in a normal, habitual way, how, even if you are sage and great God, Lord Shiva, head, you made of skull and bones and nerves and cells, and how could I hold so much water? Now, you are limiting Lord Shiva's head, you know, about 6 inches diameter. Now, that's not so. So, he held the Ganges on his head to reduce power, like we have seen valves, shock absorbers, in the normal mechanism. And got a huge water coming to dam, and dam breaks its power and releases in some ways. And so it's electricity, transformers, we know that. How tremendous electricity comes out, a transformer adopts, and releases the voltage we want. If you see this example, you'll understand Lord Shiva's working then. Then you get 110 or 220. But if they give you the original voltage without going through a transformer, you know where you are. You know, same thing. Now, so he does those terrible jobs to relieve the mankind from any suffering and too much of anything, so including poison which came out of, along with the elixir, by churning the ocean of the samsara, the world. One of the many things was poison. It was such a, Sanskrit word is halahal. It was such a big, not only quantity, but the quality of that poison, that gods knew, and demons too, that it would kill the whole earth creatures. You know, call it atomic energy if you want, but, and then, nobody could find a solution where the poison would go that kill every creature on earth. And tremendously powerful that Lord Shiva, again, propitiated, agreed to drink. He didn't allow it to go into his tummy. Presumably, obviously,
not kill himself. So he held it in his throat. So you might have seen some pictures with throat painted blue, you know, that color of the past. So blue green in a way, turquoise. So the terrible job Lord Shiva does. So if you understand really, even intellectually, Lord Shiva, then you love him actually, and not fear him. He's fearful God, no doubt. Of fearful meaning to be feared is what? Fearful, no? What's the language? To be feared. Looks like to be feared because terrible, you know. Dances, that Dattaraj, you know, that kind of, this kind of thing. Dance of creation, destruction actually, both same time. That, but he does these auspicious Ganges, poison. So, whenever we are afraid, let's put this way, whenever a person is afraid of anything, normally it would be truth actually, afraid of situation, afraid of circumstances, afraid of unknowing future, whenever such fear is there, insecurities and so on, if you invoke Lord Shiva, not ask him to supply bread and water, you know, that kind of thing. If you invoke, now that's a difference. And asking the Lord and invoking the Lord, there's a difference. If you invoke Lord Shiva, I'm not trying to preach as evangelist, I'm saying in a realistic manner, whichever God you worship doesn't matter. If you invoke Lord Shiva, if you're afraid of anything, to destroy your fear, he does that. How? I cannot talk on his behalf how he does. He won't, you know, allow me to do that. But question is, he does. You must have heard, poison can kill the poison counter. Alcohol can make you non-alcoholic with some other alcohol. The brands of wine or brands of poison different from each other can kill the effect of the other one. I don't know if you know that. Don't do that. These things are very terrible if you do that. So the poison kills and the poison. If you knew alchemy, don't otherwise. It's the same thing. When you're afraid of anything, insecurity, afraid of situation, future, ignorantly, imagining something and being afraid, and Lord Shiva, you invoke, what does he do? He invokes fear in you, different kind. We destroy the other fear. Therefore, he's terrible. That's why we call him terrible, to be afraid, God, to be fearful. His ways are like that. Other gods, like Vishnu, live in great heavenly palaces with great boundaries, celestial enjoyments, celestial this, the nymphs and whatever. Lord Shiva, he lives in kind of cremation grounds in those cemeteries. Now cemetery I shouldn't say because they won't accept it. Anyway, he lives in those desolate places, destruction places, to protect actually the souls. He just transforms that soul. If you're lucky enough, fortunate one day to even astrally see his vision, you see, God, what a portrait you show in your picture. You look terrible in picture. You look so beautiful here in my astral plane. Yeah, he is. If you ever fortunately we have a vision of Lord Shiva, he's very, very beautiful. And from that angle, as if you won't fear him. No, as if. But really, still you will fear him on the gross level. He won't leave up his job, I know that. He still keep terrifying us. To drive away our fear, drive our sins, destroy our unbecoming elements. That's what he's trying to portray this guy in his book. That he's not vindictive, only destroys to fulfill a divine purpose. The decision to destroy is usually made in a mood of almost meditative calm. He contemplates destruction, ponders over it. In one myth, he
Sean gently rubbing his forehead, his third eye, inner eye, warming to the exercise of doing that havoc before the universe has said, alight. Nice word, alight. Instead of saying destruction with fire or something, alight means lightens you up. You know, okay, not too bad. So anyway, that's not sure I can go on talking up to 12 o'clock, but he is worshipped, of course. But he's not worshipped so much like pastimes of Krishna or things like that, only because, as if, so to say, he's not a pleasant God. He's unpleasant truth, you know. He's unpleasant truth. But his truth, nevertheless, free. If you take up this view of Lord Shiva, he's called Father, actually, among three Trinity gods, Brahma and Vishnu. He's the only one called Baba, which means Father. You know, so he's very protective that way. Though we call Vishnu as protective, and Brahma as creator. But even then, in the roundabout way, blessing in disguise, Shiva is protector, though destroyer as a visible sign. Therefore we call him Father, the Baba, Shiva Baba. We don't say Vishnu Baba. If you say that, he's not going to like it. Yeah, he won't like it. He won't come to see you even because, you know, he's in your opinion. And Brahma never comes anyway. He creates and remains there. That's it. He doesn't come. Brahma doesn't come at all. You know, he's just a job they're creating, wherever it is. His Father comes sometimes. Vishnu comes every age. Baba Shiv doesn't come every age. He sometimes comes when it's needed to do something. And then he does that job and goes back. He's not assigned every 2,000 years or 2,500 years and so on. Lord Shiva is not subject to time at all. He himself is time, Kala. They call him Kala or Mahakala, the great time, the great. So himself is time, he is not bound to time. He comes when he likes to. Mahakala he calls, that's why his consort is Kali. You know, he's Kala, Mahakala, Mahadeva, etc. So, I said, probably that is it. Eating business is Vishnu's. And him, the one who helps in a kitchen, is called Lakshmi. But today, Shiva is there. I don't think I should talk about them. They sometimes are jealous of each other. Yeah. No, in Puranas, epic, they're jealous of each other. So, Mahakala, terrible, he destroys our terribilities. Our horribleness in us, you know. Call it sin if you want.

0: కంస గణేష్ అండ్ అదర్ సన్ దే హ్యావ్ కార్తికేయ ఈ మచ్ అవుట్ ఆఫ్ యూసేజ్ ఇన్ అ వే గణేష్ ఇస్ మోర్ ఐ డోంట్ థింక్ దే డాటర్ నో టూ సన్స్ ఐ థింక్ Could there have many stories about our show? The fact I like him will be underestimating. I fear him sometimes, true, but in a more benevolent way. I just don't fear him as destroyer and troublemaker or fearful or kind of terrible, you know. I fear him too, but in a benevolent way, that I know that's benevolent. Therefore, I fear him and I don't fear him at the same time. The meaning of my fearing him is different for his benevolence to me, to us. I say, okay, Lord, you know anyway better than me. So, I fear you, but I don't fear you and just go away from you and leave you or put a gap or shun you. No. Out of fear, I don't shun him. He's benevolent, so I accept him. I don't tell him only if you are not fearful. I don't tell him because if he were out of making me fear, afraid, then I don't think he'll be able to do his job. Trying to clean a pond, you kill some fishes. There's no other way. Then you're pouring the fresh water, bringing new fish, probably. Destruction of the old fish is not good, or device means by which old fish you catch and could end the water first. But if there are too many, what can you do? Few you can, small pond, but big pond, if there are hundreds of fish, how can you net every fish and just re-pour them into. Naturally, my thought of benevolence is different. I don't shun fear totally for myself either. Why? I've seen on earth five elemental body as we have, physical, gross body, you and I, with enlightened me, the unenlightened. One thing I see, being born on earth, five elemental body, living with five elemental creatures. You do live in certain conditions of the earth and human body embodiment in such a way that you're subject to certain limitations. I don't think anybody could avoid that. Nobody has. This is Buddha or Jesus or Ramakrishna or somebody. I think Krishna avoided it, I suppose. He's kind of a different guy. Except at the end, he was hit by the poisonous arrow on the soul. But apart from that, I don't think we can avoid limitations of earth consciousness, living five elemental human creatures, including our own body. In other words, therefore, as a part, fear would be there, but in a different way. Knowing is benevolence. I would not shun fear only because then we'll be too stubborn, careless, shameless, and not progress as things. So when the old mythology says fear God, now in one way it is crippling, saying how should we fear God, why should we fear God? You have no right to not fear God anyway, you can't do much about it, one. Second, if you left off fear from this benevolent part, then you're being stubborn, shameless, careless, won't do anything about it. You won't progress. I've seen this. That's my, call it discovery or study. So I do fear. How come you can fear? Well, I think everything has a good and bad side, right and wrong side. Like I've many times talked about, this is fear, but we have many times talked about, let's say, guilty conscience or repentance. Totally abandoning that, you won't progress. except that it should not be too much crippling. You should not be that much afraid that cripples you. But if you banish fear totally, which of course I don't think anybody has done yet, but you can reduce by giving it a right meaning. And so you heard me about anger, I said something, why God would create these things, fear or anger or whatever it is. That to an extent, that's an idiot thing, that's why he created. But if you too much get angry, if you too much get fearful, or too much of a sinner, then you're self-crippling yourself, naturally. And if you reduce that to right proportion, then it's very benevolent. Then proportionate anger is very beneficial for parents and children both, for guru and disciples, for teacher and students and so on. It's not that thou shalt not be angry at all, but to an extent it works. That's okay. And so is fear. Total banishment, I don't think anybody could have succeeded. However, to the extent fear is necessary as a fear, guilt conscious fear, God could be beneficial. You see my point? And that is so. So if I didn't banish fear totally either for myself, even if I could, then there's no purifying factor, you see. There's no benevolence I could because of fear or anger or something like that, or any other temptation. I don't know if you're understanding everything I'm saying. But is that right?
1: Right use of fear.
0: Beg your pardon?
1: Right use of fear.
0: Yeah, that's what I mean. Let's say if children never feared anybody in fact, what a mess they would be doing. Just imagine. Or so disciples, devotees, or students, or friends. I mean, not that friends should fear a friend, not that exactly the same way, but especially the relationship with a guru, disciple, teacher, student, God and devotees, human beings and Lord, you know, that kind of relationship. Let's say if the fear was totally banished, it won't happen, or all creatures should have been elected beings in order not to fear, which is not a guess. And if they are not enlightened and perfected and they just stop being fearful at all, I don't think they can understand the meaning of dross purifying, dross clearing. I don't think they'll understand it. What do you think? But too much fear, I'm not for that, of course. Where to draw the line? I have no answer. You'll find it. Let's say, I'm just assuming my imagination, a certain disciple would not fear me at all. I think it's close to the relationship, in my humble opinion. That means you go on fearing me or God? No, that's not the case. You have to fear where you are really dross. You have to, in order to clear it. That's benevolence. But then too much of anything is bad, so it's too much of fear will be bad. Who says no? It'll be crippling. Go on self-condemning a lot, no, it's not good. But not condemning at all is not good either. Where you suppose an area of you and me are condemnable, some area of our mind. If we don't do that, we're not, or if we're not guilty conscious about that portion, we'll never purify ourselves, thinking it's okay. And that's why you hear calmly, it's okay. That doesn't go anywhere. That's my experience. Proportionately, you have to have it. Does it make sense? It does. Even if you don't agree, you're going to be afraid anyway. So where's the remedy? By not accepting fear, do you really banish fear, do you? It's not in our power. So long there's a dross, fear will remain. Even if you say, I don't want to be afraid. You may not be afraid of one person, two, ten. There'll be another 11th you'll be afraid of. You'll see that. It's not wrong to assume we should not be fearful. But if there's a sinner attitude inside, if there's a wrong attitude inside, there's an imperfect side, what I call dross, fear will exist. That will make you insecure. Because of ignorance alone you'll be afraid. It has. He's not vindictive, that's the right word actually. He's not doing destruction out of objective fighting with good and evil. That's not the Lord Shiva's way. It's not good fighting evil, destroying. It's not. His benevolence is transformation. That's what he is. From that angle, if you see, on any religion, aspect of God in that religion of auspicious good is always there, whether you call him Shiva or not, different matter. In any religion, the good auspicious aspect of God is always there. That is benevolence. Even if we now don't want destruction, when had ever stopped destruction on earth anyway? Whether floods and earthquakes and tidal waves or death itself, the disease, the wars and battles and the riots and the fightings and killings, and when it has it stopped anyway? Even if we don't like destructive God, when it is stopped? Never. Won't. For wrong creation is there, destruction will be there. There's no choice. That job is Lord Shiva. If you have benevolent outlook about Lord Shiva, you will fear him still, but in a very healthy manner, healthy way, you know. He had queer combination of things. He never wore shoes or socks, bare feet always. Didn't wear much clothes. At the most, skin, animal skin on the lower portion. Mostly he begged his alms. He didn't cook, or his consort also didn't cook. He begged and brought his food. Lord of the universe, you know, was begging. Bhikhari Baba. They feared his anger. Boy. He didn't put oil or combed his hair ever. Always matter here. Which means fashionable outlook he didn't have. A sophistication? No. He was the most hippie that way. You know, he didn't have even sleeping bag. Slept anywhere. No clothes, nothing. When he felt cold, he applied ashes to body to heat it up. That's all. Lord of the tree world, they call him. We are not even Lord of our own life. What can you say? Our own life is not in our control. Our speech, our thinking, our hearing is not in our control. Our own life is not control. Our own nature is not in our control. Nobody except yogis. Your own body-mind complex is not in your control. You have a lot of three worlds, you know, you have to compare that with. Ordinarily, we know our actual nature is not in our control. We are controlled by our own nature instinctively. Instinctive habits are more powerful than you. Your own nature is more powerful than you. You can't do anything about it. Except if you are a yogi or a mystic. Lord Shiva was fully in control of everything. Full. Our own speech, of power of speech, behaviorism, behavior patterns, nature is not in your control. Seldom. If you have control over your speech, action, habits, nature, you are a yogi. That's what yogis do. Another thing also I may add to his attributes. Among the gods, among his greatest attributes, one is he is easily pleasable, meaning to be pleased, easily. He gets angry, but among the gods and goddesses, if you choose to say so, he is easily pleasable. And then you truly, you know, approach him. So that's why I call him Bhole Baba. Bhola in Indian language means simpleton. He, among gods and gods, he's simpleton god. Not that you can deceive him, but if you do deceive him, he'll come back with that trident, you know, and put it in your kind of tummy. But otherwise, he's easily pleasable. He gets angry, but wait for some time. He'll cool down. Then, if you know how to please him in the same, realistic, no. It's not something you deceive like your parents would deceive. You know, you deceive your parents. It's not like that. He knows. He's omniscient. And you can't avoid him. But he's simpleton, easily to be pleased. Bhole Baba. One name is Bhole Baba, simpleton father. Another is Bholenath, simpleton lord. Bholenath, you must have heard Bholenath. So those are his attributes. But you cannot please him just haphazard, you know, deceiving manner. No, no. He's too clever. He sometimes sounds like dull. He's not. He's omniscient. He's only easily pleasable, that's true. And sometimes we call him Lord of the Freaks. Gana. Gana is Sanskrit name Gana, which you call nowadays freaks. And they portray them as freaks too. But they are his great devotees, freaks. I wouldn't say hippies and so on, but humor's sake you could say so. So, lot of Ganas. Sometimes Gana in the modern Hindi language translated as people. Jana Gana, people. Sometimes they do that. Depends. So he's you understand how many queer, strange things about him. But inside, he's omniscient, handsome, beautiful, benevolent, good. You know, does he have two personalities? No, that's the outer form which he terrifies people. If he didn't, he won't transform. That's all thing. And you won't change. It destroys you to transform. Big deal. That's what it is. Bholanath, Mahadev, Mahadev is a great God. That's my friend. You can't play fools with him. You can play fools with him because it's important, but you'll be destroyed right after you fall. He has no mercy. There's one God whose dictionary doesn't show mercy for him. He's good but not merciful. Receive him, next moment he'll destroy you. There you can't plead for mercy. You can please him if you want, but it's not something you can please him haphazard anyhow. No. Just to be very sensible. But easily more than Vishnu. Vishnu asks you price. You pay the price. Lord Shiva knows if you propitiate him, he'll forgive you, but in a proper manner. And he, not only so, he's a great boon giver, Lord Shiva. And he gets pleased, ask him boon right there, and he'll give you. But it sounds like he's very simple to the extent you can cheat him. And he can be, no, he's not that.

He gives you that boon, but if you deceive him, which he did, Bhasmasura, right there finished. Having given the great boon, he doesn't have that mercy to forgive you. That's not Lakshmana. He can give you all the kingdoms, the next moment he can make you pauper. That's Lakshmana. No gradual descent or ascent. Lakshmana was no abrupt. I often seen in his stories, he'll give you kingdoms, but next week you cheat him. Next moment he'll make you pauper, right there. You pull the rug behind under your feet right away, no problem. No forgiveness. He's cruel, no? That's the way he works. He's a giver, but at the same time he's a taker too. If you don't behave, he takes it away. He doesn't threaten you. Vishnu does. Vishnu threatens you, last one. He just does it. He doesn't threaten you. He doesn't know philosophy anyway. He's good. Good God. He doesn't threaten you. When he does, he does. He won't threaten you. He just does it. And when he does it, no past is any good treasure. All the great kingdoms he might have given you one moment, if you misbehave, next moment takes it away. That's often your term. That's Lord Shiva. Also in one language they call him ascetic. He's ascetic God. Lord Vishnu is not. Lord Vishnu is quite pompous, palatial, royal, enjoyer. Shiva's ascetic. Great boon giver. Please him, he'll give you the boons you ask right there. Cheat him, takes it away right away. He's a more action god. You know action movies? He's action god. By the way, he's the one attributed to created Hatha Yoga. Creator of music. It's a queer combination. Saraswati comes later on. Goddess of learning and poetry and music. Shiva from Nada Brahma, original sound, created music. Hatha Yoga. Therefore they call him Mahayogi, the great yogi. His third eye works most of the time. If you open the third eye, you're finished. Makes you ashes. I don't think I should go too far because then short of manifestation. By the way, you might also know his own wife Parvati fears him. Lakshmi doesn't fear Vishnu. They are on equal terms. But Parvati fears Shiva. Therefore, you might have seen many times in the statues or pictures, Parvati sits on the thigh of Lord Shiva. Whereas in Lakshmi Narayan, you will never see that. She says, I'll sit with you on the throne. Why? Yeah, Parvati, you know, Parvati is here. He's ascetic, no, don't care. He's ascetic. Free. Very free. More than any other god. He has no position, belonging, he's nothing old, nothing. He's ascetic. So he's fearless that way. I like him very much. Of course, like him is not really a good term, but in America you can use that word. If I say in India I like Lord Shiva, they'll cancel me. Here you can say, take liberty. He's very, very benevolent. That's his greatest attribute.

Everything will do for good. But he is what you call in America, he is no nonsense. In cleverness, no. Not that he couldn't be clever, but he's not. He's just action hero. You know? Well, you are permitted.

So be sure about it. I can any time put a sleeping bag on my back and walk away, and I wouldn't be sorry for that. But I'll be sorry if you miss the way. I've always my way to go. There's always a spaceship waiting for me, don't worry. We receive not so much by trying to determine what reasons we have for understanding or not understanding, accepting or not accepting. But we do receive when a heart obeys, is devoted, sincere, genuine, that we receive. The Shakti, the power, the force, the energy of God is flowing through all of us, always. If we are miserable at times or most of the times, that's our own makeup. Our excuses, understandings, reasons do not alter the situation. Our brain is too busy. Ego is too busy using the brain in its own manipulations. Ego is too busy in the brains to make its own games. They do not pay us anything. A-N-Y-T-H-I-N-G, capitals, all capitals. Spiritually speaking. Those simple-hearted, devoted, sincere, obeying persons. I don't mean obeying in a servitude manner. I don't mean this oriental way as versus occidental. I'm not talking those two distinctions at all. I'm talking on the global level, or the universal level as we use the terms. That is, receptivity increases according to the degree of devotion, faith, sincerity, and genuine approach. All other explanations, I assure you, are null and void. And they'll prove to be so in the world to come. It has already proved. In the greatest circles and the most technical circles, efficient circles, philosophical circles, business circles, political circles, things are proved failures without exception. They have to resort back to the spiritual approach if they want to find peace and happiness. There's no other choice. We experiment. This freedom we have, free choice of experimenting we have, free choice of not doing or doing certain things we have, free choice of obeying or not obeying we have, but we have no free choice in selecting the peace at our own terms. This being certain, and we have experimented through these things, found that we see more when we are more open by devotion, faith. I'm not preaching you to be faithful, devoted to me. If that is necessary, you might do, and you have been doing to some extent. But that's not what I'm saying. I assure you, frankly, it's not me, this body. If you understand this one single point, we'll put you in a very good framework, frame of mind, to receive. During this week, we'll try our best. The choice of the topic for this retreat. The first time I have difficulty in finding the title or the phraseology for the subject matter, but I might explain you the subject matter in general tone without putting one title on it. That is this. Why we do say don't put cart before the horse, and why can't we put horse before the cart? This is a tough topic. And I like kind of open this topic throughout. And third stage I'll include in this throughout the week. Why sometimes some carts are even without the horse? There are three stages. Cart before the horse, cart without the horse, and horse before the cart. Everybody knows the answer, but everybody doesn't follow it. And why we don't follow, and why we should follow, what are the impediments? Why we fail or succeed in these? Why can't we put the common sense to put horse before the cart? Except when you put horse into resting, then he could be in the stable. But otherwise, he should be before the cart. And why we understand this and then don't do, or do in a certain other way, we'll go on in details, opening up this topic. It will have very funny, sometimes humorous tones in it, as the topic itself is suggesting. But we won't swerve from the purpose and the goal of this title. And how we would phrase it ultimately is up to the editors. But
we'll try to explore why we slip from this very fine point. This will not be dealt with without touching, of course, the perfection and impediments on the way to perfection. I'll try to mix up these two together, and we'll have questions and answers too. So in this retreat, our first attempt will be in a day or two to relax and make our minds more calm. Spiritual truth or reality, the realization, can well be accepted willingly and sweetly as number one only when minds are calm and relaxed. Otherwise, there are always pros and cons and excuses to how not accepted as number one, even though verbally we might. But in actual, exact happening and practical way of life, we may not manifest it as number one approach to the reality. Because the only reason I could find, the minds are disturbed. Minds are confused. They don't know what they should do. They don't know what they are talking. They don't know why they behave this or that way. Or if they do understand the reasons, they don't know how to put that into practice. Meaning, how not to do what you don't want to do. And how you do what you should do. Because minds are disturbed and confused. May not seem so. Anything which seems something may not be really so, or maybe. This being the case, the confused and disturbed minds do not find the power enough to put into practice what they want to, and put not into practice what they don't want to. Also because the disturbed and confused mind is synonymous of weak mind. Not new equation, new approach. What is weak mind? One which has no concentration. That means distracted. By what? Disturbances and confusions. Therefore, the disturbed mind and confused mind is synonymous of weak mind. Therefore, control of mind has been preached in one or the other way in different languages so that we could consolidate our concentration and thereby be able to do what we want to do and be unable to do what we don't want to do. Often this helplessness is due to the dissipation of the energy caused by distractions. Not necessarily from outside, but mostly from inside. In all cases, actually, from inside, but only seem to be from outside at times because of a wrong emphasis. We have talked about these things in one or the other way before. But as I said in the introduction, that we have no choice but go on keeping doing these things. Till at one point, each one of us comes to realize this click point and find it a new treasure into that same statement. I often found people coming to me, today such and such, oh, you marvelous, I never heard like this before. I smile, I say, I've told you this 100 times, but today it clicked with you, that's okay, that's fine with me. But there's nothing new in it. There's nothing new, I said. Even one person went to the extent, I didn't mind it, I was just amused. He said, are you progressing or we are progressing? That today you are marvelous, ever than before. I said, sure, that's at least nice. But I knew, what, in a way, I knew that he didn't hear something new I've not been saying or not been imparting or communicating or go further before me, before I came this as a body. God has been doing that in one or the other way, through prophets and other realized souls and perfected beings, and then nothing new. But when it clicks in your brain and heart, then finds a new location, new establishment in your being. And that time it happens to be a new experience to you and happens to be
someone progressing for your sake. Whatever the truth be, as it is, fact remains that we can only receive from me or you or elsewhere in the cosmos when we are open and receptive. When there are no constrictions in mind, when there are no narrowness, there's no disbelief, there's no doubt, there's no fear, there's no undue and unnecessary friction in the mind, then only we become receptive, calm and quiet, and as easy that water flows, that your knowledge flows, that your bounties flow, that your resistance, the restrictions, your blocking, closing up that reality was due to which otherwise are number two, number three, number four. This brings in the topic. Why, knowing well in common sense that horse should be before the cart, we often put cart before the horse. If horse was number one and cart was number two, cart is symbolic of the whole world or the cosmos. And horse, number one, could be God divine or the perfected masters. Or your goal. Why, even in some cases, understanding that horse should be before the cart, that truth, the reality, the goal should be number one, God number one, that we find ourselves helpless and weak, that we put cart before the horse, knowingly or unknowingly, wishingly or unwishfully, is only because we get tied up with the cart so much, and we put the horse behind, getting him chewing the grass, as if we are putting God at the back of the cart just to worship him, just to give the hay to the horse, keep him busy there, keep cart unmoved there, and go on multiplying your bag and trunks and baggage and kiddies over the cart and play with it. That when this cart doesn't move, it seems to move, but it's at the same place, our life. We'll go into details with these slowly. And we put the horse that is God or the perfected masters or the goal or the soul, spirit, in such a way behind that it becomes only worshipful. That we only worship God. That in every action, life, pattern, thinking and feelings and dealings, especially in the relationships, one to another, that we can't bring, and we don't know how to even bring, God as number one, divine as number one, that is horse before the cart. Probably, this all fallacy is due to only one unconsciousness, one ignorance, that is, if we could believe, as visible as in horse and cart analogy, that if we put horse before the cart will run nicely, horse will lead it. Horse is not going to run away, leaving cart behind. Unless you sit on a horse itself and not in a car, which is the way of renunciates, who have nothing to do with the car, they sit on a horse back, that's God number one, God number last, God number two, God number three. And there's nothing else but God. For them, they could sit on a horse back, leave the car behind. That's called renunciation. And those who put cart before the horse love the world, no doubt, in their own way, multiply, and have some storage, kiddies and trunks and bags and hookah and kind of few other additions and go on playing on the cart, and that's okay every time cart is at the same place. And horse goes on accepting the worship, temples, churches, pictures, idols, and so many other things like the rituals, dogmatism, tradition, customs. And if there was a cart without the horse, how could we be without God or light any time is only applicable in this point. That we become unconscious of God, unconscious of reality, as if horse is not there. That cart, if it's without the horse, children go and play upon it, and gradually
that car begins to break, the wheels, other things begin to rot. What takes care? When Harsh was even at the back, children did not dare to go near the car and play on it. They would be afraid of the Harsh. Therefore, religious people, often have this anchor at the back, God the worshipful. At least that they are not laid away totally without the Harsh to the extent that they'll be ruined. This is a kind of consolation that those who have God even tied up at the back, that some consolation like an anchor is there, as compared to those who don't have Harsh at all. The only fear why we don't put Harsh before the card is this, our unconsciousness, that is. That attachment to the card has become so much that the unconsciousness of the Harsh has increased in direct proportion. Often has led to forget the number one as number one. So much so that we come to fear of insecurity without the card rather than without the Harsh. I would say insecurity is due to without the Harsh actually. If Harsh is intact before the card, you're secured. If Harsh is at the back or no Harsh, card is insecure at any point. But this will elaborate the points philosophically also, slowly. Suffice to say that many things in our minds and frictions are born, confusions, also tensions, mostly due to these distractions, confusions as born out of misunderstanding that number one could ever be not beneficial, the highest. Also this point we shall elaborate slowly. To bring to a point, this 1 or 2 days first, taking the benefit of this atmosphere, redwood trees, streams, or satsangs, chantings, retreat atmosphere, sattvic people, some. Well, otherwise everybody gets puffed up, you know. The Swami told us we are sattvic. Take it sometimes too literally about the plus points of theirs, and they don't take literally the minus points. So to kind of make it clear, I must say some, how many you have to judge. And this sattvic nature of the retreat and the people, some, we'll use to bring our minds to quietude first, to calmness, to relaxed attitude, so that our tensions are left behind. May not all succeed in that, we'll try our best. So that we could realize naturally, without any fuss, without any forcing to it, if something is number one, we have not put as number one. Or some have, for them there's no preaching. That we don't have to struggle with the mind to make number one with number one. So long we are struggling to put number one as number one, we are not in the right space. The natural thing, the cosmic laws are such that when you put yourself into natural pattern, natural space, you will have no struggle to find number one as number one. That will be the most easy thing to do. If we are struggling to find a devotion, to find a faith, to find how to follow, how to obey, if we are finding these struggles in our minds, it's due to only this fact. We're not in the right space. And therefore we have no answers. Therefore we have no right distinction between right and wrong, good and bad. Therefore the pull and push of the world and the spirituality is kind of making us, to some of us at least, a kind of tired or kind of helpless. Either we follow one or the other. This struggle between spirituality and materialism is often the disease of the distracted times and ages of this world. That if ever we could relax and bring the peace, the proper frame of mind, and flow into this tune, you'll find yourself what is number one, what is number two, what is number three. It just doesn't need preaching. Preaching is only when our minds get helpless, distracted, confused. Often have their own values, which may not be real values, or maybe just secondary values. All this struggle is born due to or wrong values, wrong understanding, wrong thinking, wrong living, excuse me to say.
Instead that I tell you what is right and wrong, what you should do as number one and two, is actually you should get the answer from your within. We'll try to give you the atmosphere in this retreat to get your own answers. Though I would not stop talking, as you know. Kind of, I'm helpless in that. It's my habit. I'll talk, but be sure, I'm telling myself that I would not mind to be rejected. No, that's not right word. I would not mind to be not heard if you do hear your own inner voice. And then if you find a conformity with my wording or my behavior, my dealings and my treating or reacting to you in whichever manner, probably you'll understand the truth of it better then rather than now. Therefore, I have no fear about being not heard, because I know when one day you might hear the voice, inner voice, then you'll tally with me. And then if I prove wrong, I'll be happy. And if I do prove right, I'll be happy. Both ways. It's not a matter of win and defeat. It's not a matter of struggling between you and me. The question is, the struggle is within your own mind. I'm at my own space. This wandering mind, this restless mind, this distracted mind, it's the bane, is the sin, it's the only sin. That's worth complaining about. Anything else, complaints, grumbles, you're making just excuses. You'll have questions, please, I'll invite. But let me say it frankly, the only sin we have is this distraction of mind, this restlessness, this dissipation. If you could gather back, not by forcing yourself to concentrate on fourth eye, third eye you already have open anyway. But where this struggle for concentration is involved, I for one would stand, even if many holy people may differ with me, I'll say this one point. The struggle to make your mind concentrate is the wrong struggle. Concentration of mind is not worth struggling for, it's worth achieving in a very normal way. It's by calm and quiet mind, a relaxed mind, that concentration is born, not by practice of concentration, please. You have tried years, decades, you know it. Why it's not working? And many of us. And why sometimes you all of a sudden feel so great, so good, so as if God had mercy upon you. You feel so good sometimes, and you didn't do anything about it. You didn't sit and practice for that. Only because that particular time your frame of mind just worked. That you were in such a receptive mood, you were such an open, relaxed mood, you were such a kind of large-hearted, expansive. You were such in a very unlimited flow that for the time being at least you had a glimpse that whatever you concentrated upon just gave you the answer. Whatever you thought about just happened. Whatever you just attempted to do, yes, you did. It's no miracle. These things happen, what holy people do, sages do, and you call them miracles. We don't. What you call supernatural things, we say is very natural. And what you call as normal, natural, we call it unnatural. This is a kind of terminology which we have been using. What is supramental or superconsciousness? It's nothing else but consciousness, pure consciousness. What you call normal consciousness is unconsciousness. To be very clear about the semantics, that what you call conscious normal living, we call it unnatural living because it produces tensions, confusions, worries, struggles, frictions, though there are happy moments. To avoid this, first is a duty before you start even practicing concentration. Concentration is not the product of practice. Concentration is the natural habitat, is a natural state of your own being, concentration. When you achieve to the natural base of your calm and quiet living, now the concentration automatically springs up so that wherever you act, do, think, feel, relate to, it just goes on working successfully. This concentration, when tried to be practiced mechanically and technically, results in two blunders, either of. One,
Either you become an occultist, which ruins the case anyway from the goal, or you become such a nervous breakdown case that neither you enjoy the world nor you see God. This is often the case with many of us, whether we may express it or not. Simply, what we are avoiding is natural something. To bring the mind to calm and quiet is a retreat. Please try to attend that. By trying to being, settling, slowly. If questions do come up, ask me, I'm there, here. If questions do not come up, or they come up, the result soon, rather settle down soon, so much the better. Quiet times, afternoons, many of the times, unless you're sleeping, try to do mantra, meditate, contemplate. You'll see this process of just allowing some time of healing, just allowing time to heal and quiet and relax and settle down is itself not one of, but the process of achieving the wisdom which will tell you what is right and wrong and good and bad, or what you should do and should not do. This is where you will understand the message. Why, when common sense says horse should be before the cart, that we put behind the cart, or just no horse? And often then, if we have the manipulations, games of mind and excuses, worth the name, do not produce the required results anyhow. No exceptions even, as per my experience. So we will try to see, relaxation is not the thing I could preach about. It's not the technique I will teach you. But I'll give you, trying to give you glimpses by which you could settle. Where I have no answers for your questions, where I have no fulfillments of your doubts and anxieties and worries, still, it could be resided, it could be resigned to, by simply allowing time and quiet and silence to settle the mind. Mind in between may bubble out too much, will. There's too much, you know, gas in it. It'll bubble out. And depends which degree gas you have in the mind, that it will trouble and bubble out. Less gas, the better. Here, no medicines work. This is only you. You have to help yourself. God helps those who help themselves. I'll help you, but you have to help yourselves. Settle the mind. When the mind concentrates too much to ask and solve a problem by answering to it, that's not relaxation. I'm teaching something which I know will be primitive, but there's no other choice. Whenever your mind furrows, concentrates too much to find the answers to the question thinking, without answering, just try to relax. Just leave your brain, your brow, your forehead, relax. From the front, as well as from the top of the spinal column, try as if not drag, not force, but allowing the tensions from the behind of the brain to flow down the spine. And if you find any tensions in your jaws, in your brain, muscles, in head, and if questions arise, do not answer them. Either lie down, sit down, walk quietly. Not two talking together. That's different time. You can talk together other times. But when you want to relax, avoid talking even to your dear ones. The dear one may feel something wrong with the other fellow. Doesn't matter, but both have to do the same thing. During the retreat, we have 1 week. It's enough time that if we spend these 2 days, more or less, into relaxing, many of the answers you'll find without being answered. You might say, Swami is kind of great, he's answering every question of mine. And when people tell me, I keep quite accepted, because who would not like to be great? You know, that's fine with me. But actually your own inner side is answering you, your God is answering you, your Guru is answering you, it's the same thing. Your inner voice is nothing
different from the wise of your guru or the wise of your god. You may attribute to anyone. Out of this, it reaches the same place. So to come to the right space of existence is our foremost duty. And we are distracted too much. We are confused. We are restless. We have gone into frictions. We have created too many selfishnesses and values of those. We have gone away from the truth too much, to the extent that we find excuses to establish untruth, which cannot be established anyway. To gather back this, we have come back to relaxed, peaceful attitude. This is finding our true space. And you will see majority of the questions will not exist or will be answered automatically. And if still some questions do not settle, I am there to answer for those, whichever those are. I do not mean everything we do and feel and think and say is wrong, definitely not. But we have no way, or you and I, no way of establishing the pure, peaceful solution to the questions as we want. It is often our complaint that mind has so many questions and confusions. This will be our practice, at least for these 2 days, not so uniformly, but at least we try in our varying degrees. Whether these are family problems, or business problems, or guru-disciple problems, husband-wife problems, or no problems in a way, but certain involvements in such a way that they occupy our minds anyway, that all these could be settled and cured by the simple, which is not a method. Method only opens the door to what already is existence. This is the space we have to find out. When you do this, your first thought will be to go back at the back of the cart, bring the horse, and tie it up with the cart in front. This is called yoga, tying the horse before the cart. And tying the horse behind the cart is called bhoga, and cart without the horse is called roga. Horse before the cart is sattvic, the wise man who has found his space, who has found his calm and peaceful natural habitat. Tying horse behind the cart is what we call mundane, the worldly person, whose spiritual values are not number one, and they are called rajasic. And cart without the horse is tamas, who has no way, neither horse in front nor horse at back. If it's there, horse is there, it's invisible to them, and God is non-existent for them. That's a stage of tamas, the inertia, the stone age, the unconsciousness. Horse behind the cart, sometimes conscious, sometimes unconscious. Horse before the cart is always conscious being. When you tie horse before the cart, you are not renouncing the cart necessarily. They're tying it up. But there are people who will not allow the horse to come in front of the cart. Then they together yoke themselves to the cart in such a way and drag the cart, you know, on one side he, other side she. And they drag the cart in such a way, it's tedious. Just bring the horse in front and sit down in the cart, both of you. It'll run very nicely. It needs a faith. Certainly. But to all, understand all this, except you might, I don't think anyone here will disagree with these things, though you have liberty to do so. But problem is not if you don't disagree. Problem is then, how then also you do it. This will be only when the minds are relaxed, peaceful, calm and quiet. There will be scorpions and snakes coming out of your minds when you begin to relax, and some of those most negative chronic ones will find this thing. Quite a number of cockroaches and insects will come out. Can't help it. You have to see those cockroaches and insects and scorpions and snakes in whatever form they might be, greed and attachments or selfishness or confusions, but they will come out. Let them come out. I am not promising that in 2 days everybody will be relaxed. That's up to you.
We are just kind of programming, kind of, not uniformly, that if we spend these 2 days just to relax, just to calm down our minds, not to make mind too much confused, just relax when questions come, whatever it is, tensions, there will be agitations also in the mind, will come up, they will resist, no doubt, make you resist the truth. The darkness forces have also their power, because it's a creation of God, Maya. So the force, whichever way you use, in the bright way or in the dark way, will have force for the time being. So dark force also has a force, has a power, has endurance, and will sometimes succeed in making you resist the truth. But ultimately truth shines, prevails, and becomes victorious. God, the light forces, the bright forces, always conquer in the end over the dark forces. Time limit though. But dark forces, being the Maya of God, being the creation of the energy of God, has their own time, duration, and force. It will last. Untruth does exist for some time being, but not for always. This being the case, consolation is always there. But in the meantime, these dark forces, the power of untruth, will play its tricks, games, manipulations, excuses, in a form of griefs and attachments, jealousies, and as we have talked about these things before, and the competitions, and so many things like these, and then find valuation excuses, philosophies about, and trying to establish it. It won't. Sometimes dark force looks very powerful. It is. Certainly, it's a Shakti. But because it is powerful, therefore we should remember the bright force, that that's supreme. God is supreme, light is supreme, is most powerful. It will be eventually victorious, whether by force, meaning force, here I'm using the word, whether by violence or non-violence. There are two ways. That those who oppose God resist, like Ravana did, Kansa did, or some others did, that God made them in form of Krishna, Rama, in different ways. But those who non-violently again surrender at the end to God, that they found also the power of truth superseding the falsehood. This has been always a game throughout the universe, the play, the leela. Therefore, at times, the dark forces seem to be victorious. I'm not hating them, but simply we can't accept it. We may allow the dark forces to play. We may allow the wrong things, griefs, attachments, selfishnesses to play. We may be compassionate to it. We might tolerate and endure these things. But that doesn't mean that's acceptance. Acceptance should be of the Supreme, the Reality, the Truth, the God. And those who do willingly, sweetly, in a very surrendered attitude unto the Lord, they, without the least fuss and trouble, they reach there. This natural space, our existence, is within us. Otherwise, mind always wants privileges, selfishness, nothing to commit. Nothing to respond to, nothing to give back unto it, but always seeking privileges. My plus points, my emboldening, fattening things, but nothing to give unto that. This is where the valuation changes, that everything for the cart and not for the horse. This tendency of the mind we have to change. I'm not telling you to change it mechanically, technically, or by your practices or wishful thinking only, but by relaxing. You'll find your answer. I wouldn't challenge in this honest way and very crystal clear, transparent way if I didn't know the truth about it. I know the truth is victorious. I know God will be the supreme. But in the meantime, if you have your confusion or questions unanswered, if you have your struggles and something you want to do you are not able to do, or you're not unable to do what you don't want to do, then try to relax and find the answer. So slowly calm down your minds, body of course. If it's tired, go to sleep, relax. Get up, allow the mind to settle. Many questions will come up. And then slowly, just allow time of healing. This cosmic mother has this capacity to heal us if we allow her to do that. We are in tune or connected with the cosmic nature in such a way, if you just
kind of allow yourself, be patient about it. See how he will do it. How that you can see in miracle, actually, if it happens with some, all, or few, during the retreat even, that you'll be kind of fortunate to see this way, how simple it is. It's not the health we are seeking, but it's unhealth which has cropped up that we could avoid. Health is natural. Peace is natural. You'll get the answers. But you don't forget this basic one question of putting horse before the cart. You bring it first in your life and find the answer. And surprisingly enough, I have sometimes seen some devotees and disciples telling me certain things which I have to remember and think, how did they get it? I mean, so great things come out of, in your right space when you are, in your natural cosmic habitat, things come out. The wisdom is not taught or learned. That's already natural with us. It's our consciousness of the light which shines or brightens our brain and purifies our hearts. We allow it to do. There's no the dark hell, a dark force or evil, except when we are unconscious of this force or shakti or God within us. Anything else, try to sermonize, try to philosophize, try to justify, just doesn't work.

this receptivity. Some are very negative. They'll have kind of a long time to go. And some are in between, who have not decided. What we say, non-committed to either way. So there will be 3 degrees always, A, B, and C. Eventually we have to help ourselves. This is what I'm trying to emphasize nowadays. Please try to help ourselves and not necessarily depend upon outsiders for many things. If I'm outside, if you do things so, I never feel offended if you do listen to your inner voice. It's not my worship I'm hungry after. Because you could easily put me behind the car, you know, and many do that, and I'm not happy just to be tied up horse and chewing the cud. I'm not happy after just receiving money and presents and some praise. That's not my starvation. If I find you right on the path, that's my happiness, which counts both devotion and efficiency, which makes you earless. This combination of materialism and spiritualism is what I'm seeking, actually. I'm neither against materialism nor against spirituality in the sense that materialism is greater, nor I'm happy with either one separately. It's our great ignorance that has divided spirituality from materialism. It's great ignorance, and probably the only cause for all the ills and miseries on this earth. That often the heritage we have on this earth, which has worked since millions of years on this earth, has not evolved to the extent it could have, for the simple reason. We have divided spirituality from materialism. We have divided God from this earth, as we have thought these two things separately since ages. This has produced all the ills and miseries on earth, and in individual life as well as any family life, wherever it is, whichever problems they are. They are only because of this division. Division between body and the spirit. Division between husband and wife. Division between guru and disciple. Division between parents and children. Division between the proprietor and the customers. Division between the leaders and the people. Division between the scientist and the practical values of life. And so on. Therefore, we find scientists, all the formulas, the inventions, often going into wars and bombs. Only because there's a division sense born in us, this earth creature, whom we today call mundane. Because of this separation from God, separation from the true values, separation from the pure consciousness, separation from the real space we should have. This whole earth, which is a wonderful space, otherwise itself a planet. Wonderful planet is a kind of planet which probably gods, meaning angels, gods had planned long back in a very beautiful way. We don't know that history. That how this dead planet one day, millions of years back, came to life, like as we have life today, after how much planning and reworking on this evolution on this earth of earth, the world, that we probably don't know that. That how that, when prosperity, not prosperity in the sense of money, but this richness of life on this earth, this rich variety of life on this earth, of planets, these plants, birds, animals, waters, seasons, fruits, vegetables, human beings, insects, of various kinds, air creatures, sea creatures, and all this. This has evolved since thousands of years in such a way planned by the angels, by the gods, that often when we come to a beautiful point of reaping the crop of it in a very blissful manner, that we often vitiate in such a way that miseries are born. That often when those bounties are given to us, we misuse them. That all the labor so far gone into making this earth a golden planet probably has gone so far foot, as if worthy to be destroyed by various scientific means. It's an unfortunate state, actually, whether that applies to individual life, family life, or the planet's life. Fact is fact. The law is the same. Truth is the same. That often we vitiate whole. When supposing between guru and disciple, often when it's supposed to culminate into a beautiful communication where guru just touches the disciple and gives the whole experience and vibration, the light really shining around. Probably just before that or a little before that, that a disciple just kind of distracts and disrupts by the ego trip so much

corrupted, you are in darkness, that's all. Whereas you expand the space of your soul and consciousness, you are in your righteous space, you are in light and enlightenment, such a way. My attachment is not for the earth, the globe, one globe. There are billions of globes. And many people die, many planets die, many galaxies die. We know the history today through astronomy and science. The millions and millions of stars are dying daily as if. It's not the death or the birth of the planet which is more important to me, or the birth and the death of a person or a family or a state or a nation. That's not what's bothering me. But that, this darkness of the soul, that's bothering me. That's squeezing hell. That's narrow-mindedness. That's kind of darkness such a way that you feel nothing into it. That this expansion of consciousness of soul. We have no objection or resistance to the truth. Where there will be no two questions about putting a horse before the cart. Where we won't have argument about it. Where we won't have to convince our minds by ourselves or by the preaching of others as of why we are doing it. Even that much struggle is unnecessary, foolish and stupid. So why it couldn't be just natural that we live in that lightfulness, that blissfulness, that expansion of consciousness. It's not the death and birth of the body or the planet that's bothersome. Those changes will go on happening in the universe. Some stars will fall, some galaxy solar system will change, they'll mingle together, bombardment each other, again reborn different things from dead planets and so on. If you want to know these details, go to astronomer and the scientists, they will tell you. We need many details about it that we are not eternally going to be on this earth either. But what concerns is this? How long we shall remain in darkness of the soul and allow the manipulations and the games of the mind to overpower us, overpower our consciousness, to keep it dark? This is a main concern. That this planet, which was designed by certain gods as they have designed many other things, was meant to be heavenly. Therefore he said, as in the heaven, so on this earth. It's perfectly understandable. When you're relaxed, you'll have no two opinions about the truth. Why this is not the heaven so far for some or many of us is only because we are not stayed in our rightful space. We have either corrupted our state of mind, distracted, and confused it. And then finding philosophy and excuses have no meaning. It's politics, commerce, or humanology, or whatever. It's truth and truth and truth. Any excuses to establish untruth have no validity. By the rightful criterion, if you are feeling the bright light in you and around you, then you found out your space. If not, you are in the wrong space. That's the main concern. Not whether your son, wife, or you and me die or being born. That's not a very important point at all. Planet may die, and again from dead planet we have seen some of the life is springing out. Often they say this earth even is from those dead nebulas. Or what you call, I don't know what you call, quasars or things like that. That often those dead things are making the life spring out of it. Often from the dead carcasses we have found many, many thousand germs, insects being born. And this one earth is out of this. But there's always a plan behind. Plan is this. Whatever we do or manifest, or whatever we exist into, next, transformation. We should not lose our heritage of light inside and around us, that's all. So long you are enlightened, so long you are walking with the halo of light around you, so long the light within you is shining, meaning you bulb as a bulb, a light instrument, is shining inside. So long that light is brightening your head and heart and nervous system, it doesn't matter what you do or how you manifest, how you create. But it does matter if that light is not shining,
the heart

just tied up in the stable and it's dark in the brain and heart. It doesn't matter, really, it really is just insignificant what you do and how you create. It becomes quite meaningless in the sense it has no joy for you, it has no happiness for you. This often we have seen. Why create a family life? Why create a business? Why create institutions? Why create nations or whatever you call it? Then often end into the confusion and wars and losses are in turmoil only because the basic point, the horse before the cart, we have missed the light first within us and around us. Let us not resist that light. If we do, we are doing it at the cost of our own peace. So by relaxing, we simply are allowing the light to shine again. You need not come to me and say, last night Swamiji's light was shining in me. You see, that's not very important again. You will see it yourselves, that when you relax, that as it was in, or it is in the heaven, so on this earth, heaven being the spirit, earth being the body, as in the spirit, so in the body, so meaning, as in the spirituality, so in the materialism. When these distinctions you lose and make one, light will be throughout, through body, through mind, through vitality, through your intellect, medha. It will make your brain shine, and pure light is there. Purify the heart to the extent that you will see as if the lotus of light is burning in your heart, and your limbs and the nerves within your body will find running with true, pure, new energy. And this is within every one of us. Provided you start by practice this. First relax, resignation. Slowly that heals. Then if the questions remain, ask your master. That's what they are for. If it solves your problems, fine. But see that you don't resist the truth. Allow it to come to you. Allow it to spring from within you. If you do find resistance, again relax. Again try to surrender, resign unto the will of God. Go on doing this. One day you'll see the light will shine in you, around you, as it has been already. And you'll understand this purpose of life on this earth. That's heavenly, to give you a symbolic reflection of the heaven. That as it is in the spirit, so in the body, as in the heavens, so on this earth. As it's blissful, they are lightful in their spirit, so on the life on earth, that all the rivers, mountains, insects, butterflies, birds, flowers, and many beautiful things on earth are symbolic of the beauty lying potentially within their spirit. And this is a miniature macrocosm of infinite possibilities of this spirit. We have not been able to even make heavenly the things which already were heavenly. Not only elements, but beyond elements, our thoughts. That our mind gets corrupted, always wants privileges and privileges itself. That makes them feel obligated. Give it back in response to the grateful one. We find the deficiency. And there's no genuine thankfulness in the world. Actually not. Very little compared to the words of thanks we speak. I'm not saying America alone, probably more so in the Eastern countries. There's no genuine thankfulness, and how could we thank the Lord even for those things? That's a kind of pity. Often we have to teach even to be very grateful to God or thankful to someone in order to be humble only, that's all. We can't do that. We can't have faith. They give privilege. They give us benefits. They want us to progress. And we always want to doubt those things, always want to reject those things, always want more privileges and more securities in it, more kind of promises in it. Contract is as if one-sided. This is often the attitude of the selfish mind. We call in one short sentence ego trips. That this is the ego which raises the light. There's no one else but you. Ego is you, me. Start relaxing, you'll find answers. Please efface from your slate or notebook that ever you learn the wisdom by understanding or thinking or explanation. Never. That's our experience. I'm telling you frankly, very honestly. You learn, your wisdom is born in your relaxed attitude.
that which you get, day in, day out. Do not think what others say. Don't go on analyzing what others say. Really, you have your own mind to deal with. This isn't a retreat. Deal with your own mind. By what? Not fighting. Relax. At the most, pray to the Lord. Let us have horse in front of the cart. It make card number one. How? Not by determining, but by relaxing. When you do that, you'll get the answers. How should I speak to my answer to my husband or wife at home? These things, our children, our neighbors, our friends, you won't have to worry about these things too much. God will give you enough energy and strength to deal with the whole world. We have seen one spiritual giant can deal with the whole world if the communications are not lacking. Otherwise, we find ourselves helpless even to convince two people in our own home. We have no answers. We fear how to answer to some other person in the name of God. Don't we find this weakness often? It's only because we have no natural space and relaxed attitude. You'll know where to answer what. God will speak through your tongue. All these spiritual giants who have come so far on earth, known and unknown both, they were not great fighters. They were not great muscular people. They were not of the men of resources, actually not. Except their anchor was this. They really tied up the horse before the cart and drove it nicely. They knew how to do it. They didn't put the horse behind the cart or cart without the horse. And then often find excuses why we do so. The fact remains, cart is standing still. Even after 20 years, 50 years of life, if you just look back and see where you have arrived, you may find that you are at the same place. So far, consciousness is not. You may find yourself not growing. You may say you understand many things. The progress or the degree of progress is always judged by the opening of consciousness. How much your consciousness is open. How much the light is shining in you. How much you are seeing the light. That's within you. And it will open up your nerves. It makes you spiritual giant. And always those Vivekanandas, Jesus Christ and Buddhas and Teresas, that they could sacrifice anything, they would transcend everything, they could jump over and considerations they could just not consider even, go beyond and just get released and liberated, only because they gave up to that one thing. For them God was anchor. Light was the highest number one thing. They knew what life is not worth living without it. And knowing this, they even kind of made other things insignificant, not only to themselves, but their own surrounding people in such a way that they have a clash with society always, or in the families. For simple this reason, that all of us yet are resisting. Don't think by being disciple or coming to retreat you're superior to other people who have not been here. I don't mean that at all. I simply mean in this simple manner, that those who are taking the life number one for God, the truth and the light, they certainly are the way. We don't have to feel superior or egotistical about it. The superiority is not in the wealth, not in the physical valor. Superiority is not even in the rationality or highest intellectuality. Superiority is not due to talents. But those who have been proving spiritual giants have been those who are without all these sources actually, except that they put the right things at right places. Horse at his own place, cart at his own place. There should be no clash between cart and horse. Even if horse may kick the cart, how many times? Horse doesn't break the cart. It may kick it. For the simple reason, the horse driver might have done some mistakes to the horse. Horse driver makes mistakes, offends the horse, and horse kicks the cart. That's all. Have you ever heard horse breaking the whole cart? Then, if horse kicks, we might have mistreated him. We might have been disrespectful to the horse. We might have insulted the horse, or we might have pulled the wrong reins.
over the horse. We might have been too wicked or mean to the horse. Or we might have been ignorant how to train the horse, in a sense. Naturally, horse kicks back to the cart just to let you know you're wrong. It's not going to break the cart. When you understand the horse properly, you know how to pull the reins, you know how to love the horse, you know how to treat him. You're happy with the horse. Your children can go near the horse and fondle with his lips. God is so sweet. Then small children could reach. Otherwise, bigger horse rider. I recently read in a newspaper in India was that one elephant driver, 20 years he was looking after that elephant, and one day elephant just took him with a trunk and just squeezed him and he was dead. Apparently, no reason. That's press reporter saying. Apparently, no reason. Either elephant was wild or, you know, wicked or something like that, must have been wrong animal in that sense, or must have insulted the elephant, because we know fable is there. Always there are proverbial stories about elephants that they can't stand insult. Elephant is powerful. God is the most powerful. Not that he reacts like wild elephant or wild horse. The allegory stops up to the point that if we treat properly as God should be treated, or if we look upon God as we should look upon God, if we deal with God as we should deal with God, I think very simple, even small child can approach him. But if we don't do all these things, even if we have more and more power and wicked beings and whatever it may happen, God is too wicked. For them, the God is non-approachable. This is a case often. That why many of us do not reach God, not that all of us are wicked, but because we are not treating God as we should. We are not placing God as where he should be. We are not worshipping God in the manner he should be worshipped. Now, don't think I am putting myself into it all the time. No. Or whatever you mean by God and Supreme, that if you are placing at the right spirit, the right appropriate spot, putting yourself in the right space, will have no problems. Doing anything else will give you always problems. This division between spirituality and materialism is the modern malady, the disease on this earth. With all the science in it, science may prove destructive tomorrow, because of this only. There's a division between spirituality and science. There's a division between God and creation, though they cannot be divided. Simply that creation suffers. Family suffers. Relationship suffers. If we understand this basic question, then we will decide to come to our right natural space. So there is no technique for relaxation. Wherever you are in the cabin, bathrooms, walking, reading, eating, try to do your mantra, if you have a mantra, or meditate wherever you can, in quiet musing, contemplation. Mind may bubble out, may blurt out, may disturb you. Allow it to happen if so, and then give it time to relax. Don't fight with the disturbance of your mind. Let them come up like waves and subside. If they take long time, be patient, endure. Don't say then to others with tearful eyes, I am suffering a lot. You are not suffering by anyone else. It's your own mind. You shouldn't complain even. Like that. And then allow the time for healing. Natural healing, Mother Nature, Cosmic Mother, always is doing. Allow her to do. Don't catch her hand or resist her. In this natural feeling, come, you'll relax. All your tiresomeness, all your restlessness, you will feel relaxing. And so throughout this retreat, we'll do this. And then after about 2 days or 3 days, we'll begin to see how many questions we have. In between also, you may ask a question.

0: you will never achieve the balance between the two. There is some other secret that these both work in one smooth line and there is no line in between. This is what I have come to. And there will be no dilemma. Normally speaking, to use the sentence of one saint who said, normally speaking, in our own human tendencies and language, we try to keep two bowls, one on each side, one of nectar, the other of poison. And then we want to draw the line and balance between the both. It's an exaggeration. Sometimes we magnify in order to give you an idea. There cannot be kind of fine line between poison and nectar, except that these are two different things. Is there any balancing of the poison and the nectar? This could be the question. You see, why I'm calling free will or the ego poison for the time being to magnify it. Because we are used to take poison as a bad thing and a very wrong thing, but it's not. Poison is one of the necessary ingredients of creation, but that's a separate topic. Without poison, we couldn't have a life, but that's a different course. That is a different topic altogether. But just to magnify the example, let's for the time being call free will or efforts as a poison. And let's say surrender to God as a nectar. Now we want to bring a balance between the two. The fictitious language cannot prove it because either you have to remove the poison altogether and take the nectar. That is, don't put efforts, don't use free will, and just surrender. Either that or if you could mix nectar and poison together and whatever the outcome may be, would be the smooth line. But that also is kind of incomprehensible. The true reply now comes here. Why this dilemma or imbalance or any kind of imbalance at all arises in our life of any kind? Why the imbalance or any kind of dilemma does arise? I'm kind of analyzing first few factors before we come to the final reply. Why at all the imbalance or dilemma in any two things arise? The answer, very traditional and very realized answer is because our seeing way, the dualistic way of seeing the things. Because you're relatively seeing the things, therefore, the pairs of opposites, the dilemmas will remain, and then you try to find out the balance within the duality, within the relativity, which doesn't work. This means that efforts you're putting by the free will, on one side you're trying to maintain it, your ego, other side you want to surrender also. It's a contradiction. I'll come to the answer. You'll see that where from the dilemmas and confusions arise actually. About 99.9%, I use this 99.9% very often, unfortunately, but there's no other way I could express. Decimal 1% I leave as a benefit of doubt, which means 100%. When you are not realizing 100% ignorance, you see. When I say 90%, 95%, 99%, it's just a compassion. You know, if I say 100%, all of you will be pessimistic. I mean, just good for nothing. So therefore I say 99%, 95%, just to give you hope that there's something left to do. Now see where we fall 100%. Always 99%, 99% is on one side, surrender to God brings a realization of vision of God. On the other side, you want to use efforts and free will as if keeping intact the ego. If you're trying to keep the existence of ego and also surrendering the ego to God, it's just contradiction. How can you do both things at a time? Where our dilemma starts, I'm telling you, really. That our thinking process is so dubious. I'm not abusing the thinking process itself, because I maintain respect for intellect as I maintain the respect for nose and ears and eyes. I mean, it's one of the organs. It's okay. It's a little subtle organ than the nose and eyes, but it's an organ. You use it. This has a common fallacy, a dubious nature of thinking, that it wants to surrender to God to answer it in itself. This creates dilemma always, in everything without exception. If you will dissect and dissect any dilemma you have, whether physical, mental, vital, home, social, cultural, religious, you will see this common dilemma. And on one side you want to have peace. I'm just giving an example now. I'll come to the reply ultimately. On one side, supposing you want the peace. Just an example. On the other side, the things which are disturbing the peace, you want to retain also. This is a dilemma, first root. Let's take another example. You want to eat a certain particular dish you like the most. And perhaps that's the very dish which is causing digestion in you. You want to eat it as well as you want to have good digestion. Dilemma starts. In each and everything it is so. You want to keep ego busy with many things, but you want to surrender to God. I want it, but I don't want it. This is a seed of dilemma, that you are not deciding one way. I'm coming to the reply. Let's say, if you say surrender to God is the means to realization or seeing God, why are you at all bothering about your free will? You see my point? Although you're creating a dilemma.
1: By
0: drawing the line in between. This is the trick. By drawing the line in between, as of keeping God here and ego here and somewhere to meet each other and separate. This is the trick of the mind. Why, actually, that question should be, not that you are wrong, a question should be how to efface this line, not to draw the line. You see my point now, where the trick starts. This is the self-preservation science of ego trip. With good faith, with good intentions, with good motives, that you want to love God, you want to believe God, but you know, your efforts now are finding the contradiction, how to surrender efforts. What I now am coming to answer. Once you efface this line and not draw the line, your efforts will move towards God. So you're not sacrificing efforts. You're using free will towards God, towards the goal. Where is the line to be drawn? You're approaching somewhere. Why are you drawing the line in between? As if you are going somewhere and God has come somewhere and handshake and go back separately again. You see my point? The mind's trick is not only language fallacy, but it's also mental fallacy. Now see, there's no dilemma just now, if you hear the answer. You don't find a dilemma. If I say there's one smooth line continuous, why are you drawing the line in between? Why are you thinking of that even? There's a self-preservation of the ego trip. Ego may not be nasty, ego may not be devil, whatever it is, supposing there's a free will for the time being. A limited consciousness, by different now example. Ego or free will is a limited consciousness, okay? God is super consciousness, full consciousness, unlimited. Now you are saying where to draw the line between the infinite consciousness and the limited consciousness. You see the no fallacy. Actually, the limited consciousness is a part of the total consciousness. Why are you drawing the line? And the kind of line is already there, you want to break it. You see? So the question, legitimate question should be how to break the line of the limited consciousness so that to merge into the totality of consciousness. And then it's easy to understand. Then your efforts will move to that direction and not to those. As if you have a ball full with water and the ball has, say, 10 or 20 holes and you press the ball and the water goes from 20 sources out. You see? This ball or mind has, say, let's say 20, 10, 100 holes. You're forcing it, pressing it. And our consciousness goes through in many ways. And now you are saying, where to draw the line and collect the water to merge in the ocean? In that case, either you put the whole ball into the ocean or make only one hole in the ball and just pump, press through, it will go in. If you stand on the bank of the beach of the ocean, at the bank of the river, and take a rubber ball filled with water with 20 holes on it and just press, and stand on any point on the bank and just press it, few holes will release the water into the river, but few will the other beach of the bank. But if you had only one, it will go in one direction. If you find the balance in between, you put a, let's say, wall in between the ball and side. Even then, some will go here, some will go there. It's a fictitious kind of mental, erroneous thinking, dubious thinking. That when you want surrender to God, you don't have to separate the free will. Now, perhaps your question arises this way. That if you surrender to the Lord, your free will, how will you act in the world? Perhaps that's what you mean. No, not necessarily. Then it's fine. Because that's easy to answer. So instead of drawing the line and trying to balance the infinite consciousness and the finite consciousness, which can never happen, there can be no balance between finitude and finitude. You have to merge the finitude in infinite because it's already a part of it. They are not two separate things. Actually, the totality and a part from it are not two separate. This is totally this apart. Part is of the totality, which means the line is already there. You already drawn it. Your ego, your free will, has already drawn the line. Now you are saying how to maintain it. That's what your real subconscious question is, how to maintain that line. Although you are saying in a philosophical way, we have to draw the line and balance it. Balancing it meaning you mean to preserve it actually. Very frank reply. So don't talk of balancing the free will and God's will. Let one of the two exist at a time. Either keep your free will or do God's will. Where to draw the line doing your will and doing my will? I'll say that's a very tricky question. I cannot answer it. You see the point now? So therefore now you understand the meaning or anatomy of surrender. Surrender doesn't speak drawing the line of balance at all. In surrender they find the balance, actually. Otherwise there's no balance. Imbalance is because you are doing your will. And that clashes with totality. Your free will, your limited consciousness clashes with the totality of will and consciousness of supreme will. That line is creating the friction. Now you say where to draw the line, you have drawn it. Now unless you mean there could be another better line somewhere else to draw where there will be no miseries and no troubles and no dilemmas, no confusions. If that's your question, supposing, where to draw the next line, I said, no, nowhere else. Just you have to merge, there's no other line you require. You already do one line and that creates problems. If you line second line, that's again double problems. More lines you draw, the more problems you have. Already one line is enough, which has separated you from your super consciousness or God. How to demolish that or merge or efface that line should be the question. That will give you perfect balance. Not against the God's will, not as in relationship with God's will, but as only His will be the total balance. Any partial balance is no balance. Even if you for the time being bring in equilibrium of your mind by certain practices or moods, it's by a certain atmospheric mood, your mind comes to a certain kind of equilibrium for the time being. It doesn't last long. That part with the whole, maintaining the partition line, may sometimes achieve what you call balance for the time being, but that's very temporary. It again, because by its own virtue or vice, the free will or the limitations or the line itself creates the part or limitations, which cannot be permanent. By its own nature, it is temporary. So that equilibrium, even if you have sometimes due to moods or atmosphere, is very temporary. And therefore, it doesn't last till you really break the line. The line broken meaning then your intentions, your concentration, your consciousness, your drives, your efforts will not move in various directions, but they'll move in one direction, one hole from the ball. The time your energy and consciousness filters away through more directions than one, you're losing the balance actually. The very line you have created, or it is there though perceptibly, meaning conceptually it is, the very line is creating your diversion actually. in two ways or more ways. Therefore, the balance is lost. There's no balance between the mind and the spirit, giving the fourth example. There's no balance between the mind and the spirit. You have to either keep the mind or you have to keep the spirit. If you draw the line between the mind and the spirit and where to draw it, it's already there. Mind has its own boundary already. You don't have to draw it. Now you may talk how to demolish, so that is already part of the spirit, so becomes totality of spirit. Then it will be balanced. Balance meaning then you are a spiritual being, not mental and spiritual as if two things. You see, if you talk that way, then you are cutting through the spiritual materialism. Try to be safe, or rather free, from the spiritual materialism as somebody says it. Either you have to be mental being or you have to be spiritual being. If you are human and divine both together and trying to find line of balance in between, you are talking philosophy but not reality. This is only one line you are talking about. What if the ball has 20 holes? I'm talking about two holes at present. Even two holes is in balance. But if you have 20, which we generally have, 10, 25 or more, that means our energy, it cannot balance. It is never peaceful. At times you are peaceful and you are very happy about it. Oh my God, what a meditation I had, or what a night's sleep I had. But how long it lasts? You are again bankrupt. You are again kind of same way poor, no? Why? Only because you are trying to preserve your existence apart from the totality. And always trying to find by what way you could draw fine balanced lines so that you could have peace and in good books with God. But that's man's philosophy, not God's. God's good books meaning then is totality there. So remove the line on the contrary. This is called surrender. Efforts will be into that direction. Automatically they will guide you. This is now second answer. The God or the goal shall provide you the direction also to put your efforts, to guide you. On the mundane level, we put the name, let's say master or guru. He'll tell you where to put the efforts. I'm calling it deliberately mundane in the sense so that because it relates to your human life, that's all. God you don't see in human life, so naturally we call it heavenly. As soon as, just to explain you, I'm giving this example. Let's say you surrender and don't draw the line between you and me. Let's put that way. You don't draw the line between you and me, or between you and your guru, okay? You are where to draw the line between my family life or whatever life you have and working for my master. Let's say that's a question, I suppose. Now this is a very tricky question. Sympathetically, or out of compassion, we have lesser types of answers for that. But I'm giving the real answer. Till you are thinking this way, you will never achieve balance. The day you will think that your whole life and its components are for your master. Now I'm coming down to master, not God. Let's say, just to explain you, I'm taking an example. Then your family life, or whatever life you have, pardon, will be guided and directed by your master. Through you. He will guide you, initiate you. You will know how to live your life in the pattern where there will be no clash. But if you are holding on to your iotas, let's say you want your life this way. Now you surrender to your master. I'm now elaborating the point. You have your items A, B, C points that your life should be this way. Also you want to surrender your master. All the time thinking that he preserves your life as you want. Therefore the clash starts. When you surrender to master and this is your life on the other side, now if you surrender, he is putting your efforts in your life the way he guides you, which may or may not clash with your ABC iotas. Here lies the dilemma. The clash is because you want to retain your free will efforts and also to surrender at the same time. It's just contradiction, it's just common sense contradiction. You see the point. But now let's say what will be the answer. Keeping preserving your surrender, preserving your efforts. Okay, what would be the next, rather the best solution? Let's say to the Master, you surrender totally. Now he guides your life. He'll use your efforts the way it should go into direction. Then, if it clashes with your wishes, proves you're not surrendered. See, here is the main crux. Normally speaking, not everybody, we surrender so that our wishes are fulfilled. This is again a contradiction. Very word surrender suggests your wishes are going to be no more. Or if those wishes are also wishes of your goal or master God whom you surrender, then they will be preserved. But if they clash with that, the will of the master or the God, then your wishes have to change. If it clashes, doesn't give you peace after surrendering, that means you're not surrendered. If it's a genuine, real surrender, must give you peace and relaxation. Must. So your question is, meaning everybody's question is tricky this way. They want rather balance between how to fulfill my wishes as well as surrender. Doesn't make a laughable thing. Therefore, balance is never achieved by this method. But efforts are not dead after surrender. This is a detailed answer. Efforts are not dead after surrender. Efforts are only sanctified by God or by your master and used in the way he wills through you. You become an instrument. You become egoless. You become realized soul. That means you are then transparent spirit. And your previous wishes which came through mind are vital, had no place, or if they have a place, they will be preserved also. In other words, you are not to decide the details. The efforts will be used. On the contrary, more than before. I feel the real surrendered souls work more hard and active than so-called practical people. But that's the way we don't see normally though. So don't think of balancing between mind and spirit, between man and God. There cannot be a balancing line at all. It's a disturbing line. That's the line of ignorance, the line of unconsciousness. That's what is keeping you unconscious. But you are trying to find balance in darkness. And every time you get up and go somewhere, you just hit your head against the wall. You see, we have to draw the line, balancing line between the darkness and the light. The time you do it, either you are in darkness or you are in line. Even if you are a light, even if you draw the line, what that suggests, you are not standing on that line, no? You are either in darkness or you are in the light. Even if you are a line, this is what line we have. Either we are in darkness or we are realized. You cannot stand on that line all the time. So just rethink again, fresh, and it will have no problems. And this effort using as through his will is called, according to Gita, Yoga Maya. Then you play and act through Yoga Maya and not Mahamaya. That is, you are no more slave to the illusions, but you are using the illusions consciously. You have been realized. You used everything. Your senses, your commodities, your life, your relations. You're master of those things. No more slave to the illusions. When you're slave to the illusions and your relations and your commodities and your senses, then you're ignorant and conscious. That's called Mahamaya. As soon as you're conscious, you use again your eyes and nose and ears, everything you'll use. But you are no more a sensual being. You are spiritual, using the senses. But if you are unconscious in darkness with the mind, then you are sensual being, you understand? Sensual means who is sensual, okay. But a spiritual person also uses the senses. Realized soul also uses the senses, but he is not sensual. The difference being that he is the master of senses, you see? He knows how to use it. So where will you draw the line between the sensual and non-sensual, meaning spiritual? Both are using the senses. Where are you going to draw the line? If it were that some part you are using the senses, on the other side you are not using the senses. Once you surrender to God, thine senses will be closed. That's never been said. On the contrary, thine shall use the senses more judiciously. You see the point? You'll be more sensible, not sensual. Difference. So if you understand this very little yukti, the tact, then dilemmas are just erased. Any fictitious and dubious data will not give you perfect proof. It will be faulty always. The very perception or very looking at things are life and relations. If it is a fictitious, dubious angle, cannot give you bliss or peace. You have to look very rightly to the matter. Up to the subconscious level, you go deep into your mind, that your question or your need or your desires or your behavior or whatever is arising from where, which, what is the root of that behavior? What is the root of that particular your relationship? What is the root of your that particular likes or dislikes or desires? When you go through this, you'll see because your entity, meaning you, wants to preserve itself as an entity, all the time professing that you want to surrender that entity. This will be the root dilemma, out of which emerge the subsequent dilemmas. Therefore they said ignorance is the root cause of all miseries. Meaning the first misery is ignorance. And then other miseries arise out of it. Your first mistake somewhere happens on which base so many mistakes. You do first mistake actually. The first very mistake, referring to your example, the very mistake you are doing in the beginning is while you are trying to preserve your separate entity. It's the first mistake. Therefore, to err is human. But if you remove this basic root mistake, you will never err. You will be perfect. You will be infallible. You will be perfect. That means you have to give a refreshed, new outlook to your life altogether. You don't come out of these dilemmas. Life is enigmatic or paradoxical only because this first mistake remains. If you believe me, if I would say, to me life is not paradoxical, it's just fine, I mean, I have no dilemmas. Your dilemmas may be my dilemmas for the time being, but I have no dilemmas. You see my point? The day your dilemmas solve, you'll find I have no dilemmas at all. And then you may come to me, but Swami, I saw you so many days you were in dilemmas. I said, well, that was your trouble troubling me, you know, for the time being. I mean, I was molding your dust. In a way, then life is no more enigmatic, it's no more paradoxical. The way of looking at life, you must change the outlook. If we are holding on griefs and attachments and jealousies and whatnot and poisonous snake natures, you know, if we go on holding to these things, kind of fictitious, kind of superfluous nature, you know, you have dilemmas and paradoxes all the time. Even if you make efforts to appear very sophisticated, it's going to pinch inside. Truth is truth. It will pinch in your days, daydreaming, night dreaming, both. This is genuinity in certain truth. We cannot play otherwise with the truth. So look at the life, or look at whatever you're calling mind or efforts or sand in a very genuine way. This will give results. You don't have to preserve your separate efforts. It's just a fictitious idea. It's just a fictitious idea. And that's why this fictitious idea, because it is, therefore creates several miseries. Normally we think that such and such misery has such and such cause. Those are all superfluous causes. The root cause is this, that your self-preservation is supreme to you. On that you're basing the idea of surrendering to God. The foundation is your supreme efforts of keeping your preservation. That's the foundation. On that you want to build up the structure of surrender. It just falls down. Grounded aeroplane cannot fly. It has to fly, leaving the ground. How to draw the line between aeroplanes being on the ground and flying in the air? That's what your question is supposing. I say, either your aeroplane has to be on the ground or it has to fly. How will you make the balance? One wing on the ground, one wing flying up, or what? I mean, that's what you're talking about. And then you say it's imbalance. Naturally, the plane will tumble down. That's how it is happening all the time. Unless, I don't know, if certain scientists would discover or invent an idea that while the aeroplane takes off, still we see the aeroplane on the ground, that some hologram can fly up and physical plane will be down on the ground. That's another balance. Meaning your astral body may go up, surrender to God, and physical body here. Even then physical body will die. There is no balance. Let's say your astral plane, meaning astral your body, flies up and surrenders to God. What does that mean? Once it goes there, what is physical body balancing here? It will go in the graveyard, like we mentioned. There's no balance either way. While living in life, avoid the erroneous, dubious thinking. That's all. Because your thinking, an idea creates as you think. If the very thinking is erroneous, it's bound to create on the physical level miserable life. Because you're a thinking commodity creating your gross life. You see the point? Therefore, they stressed upon all prophets, including Buddha, develop in you, culture in you, the righteous thinking, which gave the famous kind of creation or motivation to justice. Iran's thinking will create paradoxical life. So thinking is right, in the right direction, and there's no basic paradoxical thinking. You see my point? Then life becomes simple. But if you want to preserve paradoxity and then also create simplicity on that, you cannot do it simply. Where will you draw the line between the simplicity and paradox? You have to remove either way. Either remove the paradox and come to simplicity, or remove the simplicity and be paradox. How to deal with the enigmas and dilemmas and also be simple? Then I would say don't preserve the dilemmas at all. They are based upon erroneous thinking. The pull and push in our mind forces are this way always. The clash in the mind is perhaps because of our erroneous thinking. There's no simple right thinking. And on that top of that are many miseries. Untruthfulness, jealousies, snake poisons, trying to appear angelic with all the poison filled inside. You know what I mean? Naturally there'll be dilemma. If you want to surrender to God, you don't have to think about your physical self. Your efforts will not be dead. They'll be most divinely used. If you allow Him to use, no. Not by words, not by letters, but by your becoming. You will use them, that means you are then automatic, some automatic machine or what? No. The fear of the human mind is, if we surrender to God or to Guru or something like that, then what about me? I become a pauper, as an empty shell. I mean, I'm good for nothing. Actually, that's not it. The real meaning is, once you do that, surrender to God, surrender to your Master, you become one with that, where you surrender. And then you become that. Then when you surrender to God, you become God. You're not a pauper anymore. It's not that God is working through you, you are just a shell of a machine. That's only way of saying things. But you become God. You become divine. You become spiritual. Then you're full. You're Lord. Where is your pauperness coming in? But this pre-fear, you know, the pre-fear of the ego of self-preservation will try to think, oh, then I'll become pauper, I'll be nothing, you know. What's good? I was taught how to preserve ego and embolden it. This is a pre-fear. There's also an ignorance. When you surrender to God or Divine, whichever goal you choose, you

Faith is not the ultimate point. It's just a means. Means against some its antonyms, like fear and insecurity. So we say I have faith. You say, I but believe God, but still I fear. It's because you're afraid that God now is going to do something you wouldn't like to give up. You see these fears coming. Then you begin to try to draw the line of balance in between. It doesn't work. It won't work. You try. Temporary equilibriums don't believe too much. You know, they just are for time being. Those moods are gone in the next moment sometimes. So when you talk of surrender or going towards divine, going towards your spirit or your home, it becomes your home. You try to understand the point. If you are leaving a restaurant and going back to your home, when you reach the home, it is your home. You're not losing the restaurant in the sense. There's a kitchen inside the home too. It's a way of thinking. Your honest thinking, righteous thinking. They paid much importance to this righteous thinking. If you're thinking righteous, right way, your life is not a paradox and enigma. Although even in ashram and heaven, one could be miserable, utterly miserable, because that righteous thinking till it comes out. Your ball should have one hole, or throw the whole ball with 20 holes inside the river, one of the two. Just say, you are drawing the line between holding the ball in your hand with the 20 holes on it, and also sending the water to the river, plus efforts somewhere else. This is where your whole dilemma starts. Then you have a problem. After that, technicalities start. How much water to go in the river, how much water go on the land? Then how much should be the diameter of each hole? How many holes in which direction should be? What should be the size of the ball? And the pressure should be of what kind of degree? And at what time of the day I should do this? And then, should I do both hands or one hand? And should anybody else help me, or should be I alone? Or should others see me when I'm doing it? Or I should say, I mean, all these technicalities start. And we write the scriptures about it. Otherwise, it's very simple. You think when God created the earth, He created the books? Is it written in the Bible? He ever created on sixth day in books? I'm not against books. I write also. It's not a matter. Problem is that these technicalities, including the books, start after your honest thinking starts. That's my frankly telling you. All the lectures are due to erroneous thinking. Once you're righteous thinking, I'll just tell you, do this, finish. Game is over. Once you surrender to God, He just tells you what to do. You become that. But you say, what about my relations? What about my behavior pattern? What about my life patterns? What about my special habits and talents and kind of, you know, so many things, practical things. And then you're caught into something. Then we tell you technically, it is okay, close your nose, breathe from ears. Then you say, I can't do it. I say, well, you have to renounce the world for that. Just to breathe through the ears. I mean, it becomes a kind of whole lot of Himalayan blunders. Instead of walking on feet, we tell you stand on head. God didn't create that way. But somewhere your blood got into a wrong way of circulation. So we say, okay, stand on head so that blood circulates well. Somewhere you lost this good circulation of the blood, you know. Otherwise, walking on feet should circulate the blood nicely. God created quite, His mechanism was perfect. Somewhere we disturbed our circulation. Therefore we started technicalities, okay, now stand on the head, circulation of the blood. Suppose God created to make you lie on your back. Somewhere you lost that capacity due to many other wrong and erroneous doings. Then some doctor tells you,

While you sleep, you sleep on your stomach. These are technicalities, the remedies, because you created wrongs. You see the point? We are made simple, we are made perfect. But if you miss it, you have technicalities. Then read books, hear lectures, and fine. In between, you are trying to still make the balance. You are making both your perfect efforts to preserve your identity. And that's the very cause of all your miseries. Balance between two parts of relativity is do not give a balance.

two eyes. You are saying Krishna is our Christ's eye and the man's eye. Where should we draw the balance? The question is erroneous. What they call invalid. But this you will see and understand when your understanding or thinking becomes righteous. You have to be totally unselfish for that. You have to be free from jealousy, greed and attachments. Then your thinking is in the right direction. Impartial, justified. Otherwise you color every action and thinking of yours through your attitudes. But we don't know it because we are so self-hypnotized. We never see even that in 100% cases, or at least 99.9%, that we are coloring our all perceptions and conceptions and actions and thinkings and attitudes and behaviors through our own desires. This is called Maya, the self-hypnotism. But once you come out of this illusion, and do not color by your likes and dislikes desires, be free from the griefs and attachments and jealousies and things, you will see clearly the sense. The sense of you and the sense of God. The sense of your efforts and the sense of surrender will not be taken. You'll be surrendered efforts, you know what I mean, doing this work. Then you are pauper? No, that I gave you the answer. You become that. But you are not that because you want to draw the line. You see, that's the very partition which is causing the problem. That's the basic problem. As if we go forward somewhere and then we fear, insecure, oh, let me go back. You know, something like that to preserve the line, you come back all the time. Every human being does this all the time. Those who cross this boundary, they get realized. What generally is called transcendental. What do you transcend actually? Your limitations, what else? The lines you have drawn, the impositions, you transcend, that's all. When you transcend your impositions and lines and limitations, do you think that the back your lines and limitations are preserving themselves? They're gone. They just efface themselves. But if you are trying to keep that line balanced, you are preserving a separate entity. And therefore your problems will exist. One or the other way they will come to tell you that you are a limited being, you are unconscious being. So surrender, when you surrender to God or whatever goal you have, don't look back to limitations, just surrender. In the meantime, you're telling God, okay, God, I surrender to you, but you look after my family or my children or my property and my things. You see, this is the dilemma. You are both ways always rotating. When you feel insecure, you come back. When you're a little good mood, you go there. When you're again fear comes and you come back. And again you feel miserable, you go there. And again you remember the past things, again come back, again that gives you misery, you go there. And again there you begin to have a better sense than before and may try again the experiment on better lines. So you come back, who knows, it will be all better. Again come after some time, it creates some kind of problems. And again say, now I have decided, only that. And again you go there and you think, but is not the world also God's? Nice, why did I leave it? Come back. This goes on eternally. Eternally. And in between we create philosophies of balancing the line. And appoint a defense army there. And defense army is so formidable there. They're just infallible guns. If anybody really pushes you behind their boundaries, you will look kind of abuse that person, you will get revolutionary about it. Even if guru pushes you beyond that line, you know, you abuse the guru. Abuse meaning wrong use. Abuse doesn't mean necessarily bad words. Abuse, like misuse, you know, good use, abuse. When you misuse it, wrong use is abuse. Abuse doesn't mean just calling names.
That's only a gross form of abuse. When you use their speech into calling names, you know what I mean? That's just a gross expression. Abuse meaning, then you don't take it, you know. That's abuse. Suppose the master tells him, pushes you beyond the line, and you don't listen to it, you're abusing your master. It's a strong word, but it's right. Because you're not using him then, you know what I mean? It's an abuse. In this self-preservation is an animal instinct, but it's ego instinct actually. The anthropologists generally write, self-preservation is an animal instinct we have inherited as human beings from the animal kingdom. That's anthropology. That's not a spirituality. We say this is ego instinct preservation, nothing else. Whether you're man or animal. Man is also is not inherited from the animal kingdom, actually. We don't believe that. It's just inherited by its own ego. Ego inherits wherever it is born. Whether you're a plant or an animal or a man, doesn't make, even if you're an angel. It's an ego instinct preservation, not inherited from animal kingdom. But that's anthropology or whatever, I don't know, they call it. I call it truology, the science of truth. Avoid this. Surrender means surrendering this ego preservation instinct into the salvation that is the immortal nature of the spirit. You see? There's true preservation, truest preservation. On the contrary, this is fictitious preservation. We don't preserve, we die. Efforts used towards the goal you choose. Into that direction you will get it. You have to frame your mind and thinking into righteousness first. How to think rightly so that actions are right, so that life is right. Senses are not bad. Body is not bad. Your hair is not bad. Your clothes are not bad. Your home is not bad. Your relations are not bad. The only attitude difference is there. How do you use them? Ego is using for its own gratification? Are using them because that's what you spiritually see must be done. I don't know what Steiner says though. He won't differ much. He has forgotten Steiner long back, I think. Even I remind you now, you can leave this devil. Okay? But truth is simple, really. It's very simple. I always try to make it simple. So that it doesn't sound my superiority over you. It's very simple. If you can really catch it. When I talk about surrender of ego, I'm not talking about traditionally. I simply say that's a perfect science. That you're becoming, Lord, you're becoming supreme. Your righteous thinking leads to. You have too many holes in the ball. One hole is of jealousy, greed, attachment, selfishness, looking something different than you are, you know, or maligning others and keeping yourself right, whereas the case may be quite opposite. And all those 20 holes, or maybe many, or less, whatever holes, there's too many holes, water leakages are there. In the meantime, we want to preserve the water in the bowl. 20 holes in a bowl, and ball of rubber, even if you just hold it, some water will go out. The mind is such, the life is such, you have hardly a control over it. You have hardly, even if you want to preserve things, you don't. Only because, you know, it's a kind of enigma for you. How to do, or exist, or live in life even, is an enigma to us. It's a paradox. Only because the erroneous thinking. How to develop right thinking, now would be a question. How to develop right thinking? There's no technical way I could tell you how to develop right thinking. Let me put the question in reverse. Whatever makes your righteous thinking go wrong, avoid those things.
There is no technical way of developing or culturing the righteous thinking. My way of looking at things is quite different. Whatever has disturbed or is disturbing your righteous thinking, avoid those things. Then the third question arises, what are those things? You cannot practice righteous thinking. You cannot develop in the technical way. What are those things? Those of you have always said, greed, attachment, jealousy, selfishness, anger, and so on. Avoid those things. Your righteous thinking will flow, rightly. But you say, I want to preserve my greed, or I want to preserve my attachment, I want to preserve my selfishness, I want to preserve my nonsense, and I still have righteous thinking, because I think what it is. And you fill in too many letters, 10 pages. I put it in the trash. If it does not correlate with what you are, it has no meaning. I'm trying to condemn you, sure, so that you can condemn me. But if they do not relate to what you are, what those papers have any meaning? Also, how sounding language it may be. Let's say you apologize on the letter. But again you do the nonsense same day or next day. You're not apologized. The written document is not valid unless it correlates with what you are. The most important thing is what we are, not what we say or write. You see the point? They're simple points. If you catch it, it's very simple. Truth is simple, God is simple, you are divine. You're God, I'm telling you. I'm condemning you at the same time I'm seeing God in you. But I'm condemning you because you're not seeing it. There's a tragedy. You are not seeing it, so I'm condemning you because you're not seeing it. Once you will see it, you be that, I won't condemn you, I'll be one with you. You see? In the meanwhile, you say you're okay. I say, okay, I'll sleep, what else? I sleep with my realization, and you just are okay, non-okay. Your non-okay is okay with you. I go to sleep. Truth is simple. Very simple. It's not my truth, it's its own self-existence. Sat. Sat is truth, which exists eternally, the essential something. You cannot reach there while preserving your ego, sir. This is the oldest, the most ancient, and the only science valid. What could I more declare? If there is any true science on earth, it is only the science of true self, the spirit. There is no other valid science which could stand on its own legs. Any science has just fictitious existence except unless it's based upon the essential science, the science of the sense, the science of the spirit, the science of the immortality, science of the soul. On that, other branches of science exist or should exist. If you know the truest science, the most ancient, the only science, you know everything. They've said it. By knowing that, you know everything. Only because there's a sense. If you know the sense, you know all branches. And to know that essence, thine ego shall not exist. And if thou art trying thine best to preserve the balanced line in between thine and thou, thine are doing thine worstest. 11th commandment. Isn't it very simple? And therefore they say, thou shalt be simple like child. So truth is simple. And if thou believest like this, thou shalt not need any textbooks. There's no sin in the textbooks, though. I don't mean that. But all those horrible obligations are heaped upon your brains. Books and places and lectures and whatnot, only because thine art on the wrong track. Be simple, that's the right way. Righteous thinking
comes from your simplicity. What can I say? Righteous thinking comes from your simplicity. I don't mean stupidity. Simplicity. And what is simplicity? Do you think simple person is stupid? A stupid person is complex. Just make a very anatomical dissections. Go deeper into these matters. Simpletons are not stupids. Stupids are complex. Therefore they are stupids. Including me, if I am. You know, but I say I have peace. So naturally you cannot blame me. If I complain, you blame me. If I complain, blame me. Complain about me, okay? About my grievances. Then blame me. Be simple. That's straightforwardness. That's righteousness. And that's simplicity. And in that simplicity is born the intelligence, not stupidity. And that shall give you righteous thinking. And through that righteous thinking, thine life shall be right. Because the thought creates the life. And ego creates the thought. So if the righteous thinking is there, if the thought is right, life is right, and in other sense, righteous thinking will purify the ego. In other words, it will lighten the ego. And when ego gets lightened, it has no other way left but to surrender unto the source. Source of ego, spirit, God, whatever you call it. Naturally, that's the only way left. The simple mind or the simple heart, the righteous thinking, does not speak of exclusive separatist tendencies or kind of separate efforts. It grows and moves and flows into the totality of the current, cosmic current, the universal current. So just break this barrier, fictitious barriers of balancing lines. Just fictitious. It's keeping you separate from God. Keeping you separate from your peace and joy. Because the whole life is just spent in preserving this balance, doesn't it? And there are moments to have peace even. While you're busy with preserving the defense line, you're all the time on the war. Do you see that way? Trying to maintain a defensive line is to try and preserve the war. Why couldn't you just in love mingle both sectors together and break the barriers, where there will be no fear, no defense necessary? So you are not putting efforts to even save it. Then you get peace and joy. All life's problems are because of separation from God. I have been repeating this. So-called separation. Really, we are not separate. You know. I did tell you, when you don't see your God, I will condemn you. Though you are God, I am seeing it. You might say, well, I am condemning you, because you are not seeing it. By the time you will see it, you and me are same. One. Not same only, but equal there. Disciple gets as good as Guru, there is another disciple ego. That merges. Your disciple gets as great as Guru, and still the ego is existent, and Guru's business will flourish. Till your ego is there, my business flourishes actually. Even if you think you are great, you can't do without me. Me meaning, whatever your master be, wherever it may be. Till you are thinking you are great or something, you are keeping my business flourishing. Sure. True seeing, when you see, you won't see the two entities, you and me. In other words, you become one. You are not same only, but one. There's a difference. Same has, is still two, three, four. They may be same, like candles, so many. Same they look. But it's just one candle. Mix the wax, it mixes. Mix the flames, it mixes into one flame. 10 million flames, if you mix, they become one flame. Do you mean to say there are 10 million flames? I see as one flame. Just mingle them, they'll mix.
Mix the whole wax, 10 million melt, then they'll say one wax bundle, whatever it will be, one mountain of wax. But you say your candle and my candle, those two candles are same. You are preserving your identity separatism. You will suffer. While your candle will go on melting, my candle may stand. And you will say, enigma, why it is so? This candle stands and that candle melts. And because we are seeing it separate. What are the separatist tendencies? It's a creation of ego. Ego is not good or bad. I'm not calling ego bad necessarily. But it's a barrier. It's a limitation, it's an imposition. The self-conceived idea to preserve something which is not real. We're trying to preserve the illusions as real. Life is illusion. Illusion which means temporary, which has no basic standing, independent reality. Life is not independent reality. It's not kind of unchanging reality. It's not a permanent, eternal reality. Life is changeful. Therefore it is illusion. It is hologram. These are moving holograms. And you say this is real. You are trying to preserve it and causing a balance between illusion and reality. There can be no balance between illusion and reality. One has to merge into the other. Reality cannot merge in illusion. Illusion has to merge into reality. Life has to merge into divine. Language can go so far, so it's a dualistic language. I can use beyond it. To dispel your darkness or your illusion, through righteous thinking, you'll dispel the darkness. And therefore, you'll give up the illusion. Give up, I don't mean life as such, renouncing. Give up seeing the life as you are seeing now. The panorama will change. You'll see something else. Though still you'll play with the holograms, you'll still play with the illusion. You'll live the illusion life, but you'll see it as not reality. It's not an independent entity existing eternally. But this all comes through first simplify your minds and hearts. Be free from angers, selfishness, greeds, attachments, angers, dubious thinkings. Those are unreal things. Thereby you purify the thinking. Once you purify the thinking, you become simple-hearted. And ego has no tricks to play. And when ego has no tricks to play, it doesn't want to exist. You get dispassion at that end. Vairagya. You get dispassion at that end. When you are simple-hearted, pure-hearted, ego gets dispassionate because there are no tricks to play. There's no games to play. What shall it do? So it wants to now just not exist because there's no preservative colors. The games and tricks are the preservative colors of the ego. When it doesn't have those games and tricks to play, what shall it live for? Therefore they said, be simple at heart, for thou shalt see God. Because then you have no more games and tricks to play and plan. That's simplicity. And then thou shalt become God. Thou shalt see God. Simplification is not simply a virtue. It gives you the basic dispassion to the illusion. You become dispassionate to this, whatever you already have been calling very real, though. If it is very real, it must satisfy, you know. Life as it is very real, as it is, I mean. Is very real, then must satisfy you, must give you joy, must keep you always heavenly. By the corollary, it doesn't. And if it doesn't satisfy, give the fullest joy at all times, you don't feel heavenly, then this life is not real. As it is, I mean, it could be real. How to make it real? Be simple first. So that you get dispassionate to this kind of life.
And not the life as such, but this kind of life. And thereby, in your simple and righteous thinking, you'll clearly see what it is. Ego will have no place. And that will be divine life. And you'll see you won't need many technicalities. To start with, start with this. Don't try to keep the line of balance preserving. Instead, avoid attachments, greeds, selfishness, jealousies, stupidness. These will make you peaceful. You'll be free from restlessness and disturbance of mind. These very things cause disturbance. You want to preserve those things and have peace too. It's a contradiction. And grow from there. You'll see you don't need technicalities. You still will breathe as you breathe. You'll walk on your feet. You'll hear with your ears, you'll see with your eyes, you don't have to try other ways. Even if you, through yoga, begin to breathe through ears and talk through nose, I mean, what are you accomplishing, if at all? Even if you did it, what would be a great change? You're using the instrument anyway, one for hearing, one for breathing, one for whatever. Only you're changing the roles of the senses. Instead of seeing through eyes, you are supposing seeing through your mouth or whatever. Now, again, you are doing the same functions anyway. You see my point? What's the use of changing those roles anyway? I mean technicalities. Whatever technicalities are, to give you a simple truth again, whether scientists will agree or not agree with me is their problem. Whatever techniques, believe me, A to Z, all the techniques, are not changing any functions of the nature. Functions remain functions whether you fly with the body or you fly an aeroplane or don't fly. They do not make any change in the functions of the nature already existing. These are just our outer technicalities. Let me give an example. Suppose I'm talking to you and I'm giving you certain answers or solutions or whatever. Any joy or peace or whatever, supposing, are creating negativities also in some minds. Let's say, if I'm talking now through mic or tape recorder to you, is it changing the role of mic to you? See my point? It's the same. Function is not being changed. Any technical, it does not change the basic functions of nature. Scientists won't agree probably, but one day or the other. That doesn't mean we should not create technicalities. No, I'm saying, we are creating technicalities only because we are not attending the basic principles. If we do, then we have no need of technicalities. But if we are superfluous, we need the technicalities. If I'm talking to you like this is enough, then talking to you through large speaker or through tape recorder. Because even when you take the tape at home and hear it, I'm going to say the same thing. See my point? Try to think simply. When you play the tape there, you'll see here the same thing again. Meaning, are you going to do the same thing or not? So technicalities, you may say, helping to re-hear it all the time when I want it. I say, yes, but you'll do the same thing. You see the point? Technicalities are not the progress. I couldn't be more revolutionary. They are just the games in the superfluous nature, which is okay. You can create anything you like, including technicalities. But the basic fundamentals of functions, you have to still do the same. Whether you go in aeroplane or walk. They do not change the functions of nature. Your fundamentals, your essential some things to achieve, principles, remain the same. These are the basis of spirituality. When you can know everything in your body complex, in your mind, why to go to the end of the earth or dig the earth or go to heavens to know it? Not that it's wrong to go. But you will come back to you, to yourself anyway to know. You suppose you go to the moon or Jupiter or any milky other world, Milky Way, supposing in another universe. There again, your cry will be the same to know yourself. This is what I mean. Technicalities do not change your cry. You again there on that planet will have the same wish to know yourself first, before knowing the Milky Way.
It's not wrong to know the Milky Way, but where will you end it? You're not going to know it anyway. I mean, you take millions and millions and billions of years, you won't end it. Universe is always unending. So we say, when you have everything within your own body complex, your mind, your being, in your limited existence, you can know everything. Do that first. And technically, you're not going to change that. Let's say you read books, another example. Let's say 10 million books you read, which is not wrong to do. Again, at the end of those 10 million books, what are you going to arrive at? That I must know myself, no? I know God. Same thing will come. They're not changing those fundamentals. So it's not against technicalities or mechanics or science. No, I'm not against it. I'm for it. But on its own level. I'm for the mic so that it makes you hear. But mic is not changing the function of mind towards you. You see my point? You still do the same through mic again. If you stick to this, you are simple. This is the meaning of simplicity. That avoid complexities, go simple to the truth and fundamentals. That's simple, sir. In avoiding the dubious or superfluous structures, you're simple. You're going direct to the thing, to the fundamentals. What are fundamentals? You cannot name more than five. What are fundamentals? Not of social life, not of national life, not of political life, not of human life either. What are the fundamentals of your soul or existence, let's say? What are your fundamentals of your existence? It's a very simple thing. I'll tell you, you'll agree. The fundamentals of existence are not more than five. You could reduce them. Freedom, happiness or joy, wisdom, peace, immortality. Beyond that, there are no fundamentals. All the constitutions, political, social, cultural, religious, guarantee you only these things, actually. But they don't, all of them. You cannot go beyond these five. The freedom, the immortality, the joy, the peace, the wisdom, meaning knowledge. They are fundamentals. Question arises how to achieve these fundamentals, or realize these fundamentals. We should be simple at heart. You have these already with you. You see the point now? Any technicalities are going to bring you back on you. That these are already with you. Where are you going? If you are going into technicality or anything else, like books or lectures or whatever, you are going to come back to these fundamentals, and those are within you already. And you are seeking fundamentals through technicalities also. Why do you read books? Why do you hear lectures? Why do you eat food? Or why do you go anywhere else? Why do you do something? Whatever. These five will be the answers always. One of these five or two will be the answer. Because you want to be free. Because you want to be wise. Because you want to not die. Because you want to have peace. Because you want to be happy. You know? You cannot go beyond these five fundamentals. And then, question arises, then how to achieve the answer that I'm repeating. But those are within you. So then why to go into another? Why don't you directly go into it? This directly going to the fundamentals you already have is called simplicity. So be simple at heart and right as thinking, you'll have these because you have them already. So you're creating other structures and your balances and lines only because not concentrating upon your fundamentals. You want those though. You want those fundamentals. Anybody wants it. But you're wanting them by missing it. You're missing it and you're wanting it. And these are within you. The whole universal cosmic phenomena, the truth, is within you. What is not in you is not in the cosmos, believe me. Or, what is in cosmos is within you. Essentially speaking. Therefore I said, the essence of the poison and the nectar is the same, not by intellect, but by knowing their essence. And to know the essence, you have to meditate. But if you waste your time and energy while preserving the defense line, you're not meditating. Meditation is just that, and none else. I shall meditate upon thee and none else.
And therefore you shall realize the fundamentals are the sense, which is in the cosmos, the same is in you. There is no higher science than this. All other sciences are branches. I don't mean they're fictitious, they're branches. By knowing the branches, each one, eventually you know the tree. If you know the root of the tree, you know all branches actually. By knowing thyself, thou shalt know everything. What is in you is in cosmos. If you want to know the cosmos, you know yourself first. Every mystery will be revealed unto you while sitting even at one spot. Buddha did it. A few weeks after enlightenment, he sat on that posture at one spot. And each day he would sit, all mysteries would be revealed unto him. As if, not as if, actually really. He was that little computer of the whole cosmos there. If I tell you, you are each one a computer of the whole cosmos, I'm not wrong. Which is a computer thou shalt knowest before thou shalt knowest thine own computer, which is with you. So it's not, again, I'm not against those computers or technicalities. On the contrary, I mean that they are justifying what I'm saying. That if your brain could invent or discover the computer, must be in your brain too. How did you discover or invent it at all? Must be somewhere in you. How did you otherwise get the knowledge to do it? You see? Simple point. How could you do that otherwise? Let's say you created, rather invented or discovered or made aeroplane. How did you get that idea to do it? Must be in you, no? Flying capacity must be in you. If you could make a computer, it must be in you. How could you otherwise do it? Then knowledge must be in you. But you're trying to put a projection out without knowing yourself. Therefore, your problems remain the same. Technicalities do not help you unless you come back to yourself again. The best God's creation's mystery, if it is there anywhere, it is only one mystery. If God has ever created mysteries, it's only one fundamental mystery. That He made the cosmos truth, or truth within the cosmos, available in everyone. That's a mystery only. If you know thyself, you know the mystery. There's no mystery. He kept macrocosm and microcosm and microcosm the same. Seemingly true in dualism. How to come to this oneness is too simple first. Freedom from attachment, freedom from greed, freedom from anger, freedom from selfishness. Freedom from jealousies, prejudices, and so on and so forth. So that your mind gets lightened from the burdens and your consciousness is released. Once your consciousness is released and bounded, you see the mystery, you solve. There are no dilemmas at all in life. They are just fun.

words are just, I think, vehicle only. Real knowing is not expressible. We do try to express through word and thought and writing. But that's the way we are used to the communications. But real knowing is not expressible. It can be communicated also. That was a lower form of expression, but not lower than word, thought and writing. In inner communication without words, it's still not perfect expression of knowing. What is knowing? Not knowledge. Knowledge is, as I would see it, more objective. It's abstract noun. Knowing is subjective. What is knowing? When you know something. Knowing is not something. We call them rishis, rishi in Sanskrit, which is translated in English as sage. I don't know its exact name, sage in the English dictionary. Seer. Okay. What's knowing? Of course, it's inexpressible, but we're trying to see. What is knowing itself without the personality as if? As a state, though it's not a state, of course, but just to maintain. I'm not saying the person who knows. What's knowing itself? Yeah, that's not wrong, of course. Being totally conscious and awakened, that's true. I would add with it, being. Just be. Then if you apply or project knowing, being with anything, everything. Knowing. Not knowing a thing, being with it. As if you are being that, just knowing. Let's open it more. Of course you're aware, you're conscious, that is one way of saying. You're conscious being, you're awakened being, you're enlightened being, and you're knowing. But what's that? I mean, okay, there's whole phenomena and things and situations, person, whatever, material and astral. Let's go back or a step a little bit. A person who knows, the soul who knows, and he knows perfectly whatever. But knowing, if he's knowing, in the sense not a person, he's just being, state or stage of existence. You be one with that thing, anything. Even being one with will be little lowering the stage actually.
It's very subtle. You may say, I know, but that's a step, meaning after that. But knowing this being is worth anything. You're not knowing a thing, you're being with it. That's knowing. The nearest possible example, according to scriptures, is a very simple one actually, not a mystery. When you eat an apple, and you have the taste, and you know what it is, you could express in 100 pages, sing a song about apple, tell its attributes, its health benefits, and its color taste, and whatever, the chemical formation maybe. But you have eaten the apple, you know what it is. You can't express that. That's knowing. That you can't translate and express. Howsoever pages you write about apple in every category possible, its color, shape, its skin, or ingredients, chemical formation, taste, food values, and so on, to comparison with many of the fruits, how, you know, whatever it is. But the actual taste, or actual what you're feeling when eating an apple, can't express ever. That's knowing. That you can translate. Whatever pages and pages or oratory we may have, it's not your knowing. It's a knowing, not a state exactly, but just to maintain a word for it. It's a state you can't express. It's just, not only you know, that's not the point even. A being that is non-translatable. That's being. Asti. We have vehicles of words and writing and thought to express. Paintings and so on, talents. Whatever you paint an apple on the canvas, or even bring out in video, or even ultrasonar sounds, you bring it, how apple might be having vibratory sounds and so on. But try to make it holograph of apple, and howsoever, on all facets you show it, possible in any human faculty, still you will see, now this is from the scriptures actually, still you will see you are not expressed what apple is. That only you know. And what you know as apple, you can't feel that. It's annoying. It's unsatisfied by itself. That's asti. You're not a person to be, you're being. Self is impersonal. But when you express, different people express different things. Some are concurrent, some are disagreeing. But that's much lower stage. But each one, when eats apple, in the knowing state, will be the same. But when you express, it will be different. That's the ultimate. It's not because you won't have questions, but certainly you won't have that state. You won't have questions, you don't have this, all is satisfaction. But is that asti, the being, is impersonal and pervading. If you would establish yourself in it and you won't be a person anymore, you won't like to come back. That's ultimate, inexpressible. And since it is so, it is dear when you come back. From that state, it's dear, it's priya. Asti, pa, priya. It's dear. If you remember it, it'll keep gluing to you, attracting you to be there, whatever that is. Inexpressible.

shining still to you. So you're not person anymore enjoying something objectively. You are that joy. You are being. That ends all questions, because beyond that, how that was created would not be even a question, because how God came to be about existing, or you and me, or creation, or galaxies, one can ask such questions. But being impersonal, ends all questions. Where from being came is not a person, one thing or two things. Being is just self-existence. Existence is self, as the question. It's not something exists. Certain question. Only attributes we apply, beginningless, endless, eternal, infinite, immortal, such. These are simply attributes, is conscious and so on. That being eternally. That's absolute. That's knowing. Let's see. So you stay or live as a human being on earth, have duties. Some activities are there and so on. So many hundreds of details. Suppose you are being, you have reached that, losing your personality, your asti bhati priya, you're existing and you're shining. It's dear. Now, you're not dead bodily. Here comes a body moving around with being, knowing. So you relate to people and do things. How would that be? Arjuna had asked this question from Krishna, actually. Nowhere else but on battlefield. Can you believe that? Not in Jyoti manner. Krishna gave a beautiful reply. As always he does. I'm not exactly quoting him verbatim, not that scholar. And I hate to be a scholar. So when you repeat somebody's sentence, including Sri Krishna's, it gets kind of little repetitious, you know. Loses the creativity, newness. But idea is the same. He said, Arjun, that being, though he carries the person, the embodiment, the body around, behaves, talks, and so on, he's being with everything, everyone, every place. He's just with it, you know. Very tiny, shallow example. You're talking to someone, and his mind is, let's say, wandering elsewhere or thinking something else, or has something on his mind or her mind, distract or something. So don't you tell him or her, are you with me? See? It's an objective thing though. Example is objective here. Are you being with me? Are you here? You know? I'm listening to you. Yeah, honey, but it seems you're thinking something else. No, now I'm with you. Something like that. But this is objective communication. But in that subjectivity, we don't say enlightened being even. Krishna said, that being, though carries the body, he is being with everything, every time, every moment, with all such. He's just being with him. He's not relating to somebody. He's being with that. He's not objectively eating something. When he eats, he's one with it. He's apple that time, not banana. No, no, he's banana, you know. It means different things. You have to say apple, okay. It's inexpressible. He's one with everything, okay, that's a lower language. It's true. It's really lower language, because lower than the other one. One with everything, one with all. Also means, you know,

away remote expression. He's being there. When you apply the attributes, you could say he's joyful, or she. She or he is enlightened, conscious being. True, there's nothing wrong. Still not expressing, knowing. It's very, very, very subtle, subtlest. If you catch it, it's fine. If you don't, you'll get something. It's just being, without attributes. That's knowing. Afterwards you express. And always that falls short of what you are talking about, knowing, being. Always, like an apple we gave example. Howsoever you express at your best of your science and vocabulary, poetry or knowledge, still you know you're not said about apple what it is. You can never do that. They call it anirvachaniya. In Sanskrit, anirvachaniya. You need not remember those words, but if you do, you'll get a good feeling. Anirvachani, indescribable, inexpressible. Not that we shouldn't express, certainly there are communication on the lower stages of society, human and creatures. And, you know. Oh, you know, something. It is indescribable, it's kind of incredible. And, you know, we can express whatever mark of exclamations. But inside you will know you're not really able to say something what you have actually experienced even or feeling. That's lower stage too. It's just being. Arjuna then asked Krishna, will that guy, he didn't say guy of course, but will that being be like a log or what? Word is he used kashta. Kashta. Like wood. Krishna smiled, he said, no. He'll be walking pillar of light and consciousness of being. Not everybody will understand him or her. When you're with him, you're with him. He's with you. You won't feel separate two entities. He's simultaneously being simply, without attributes. It's asti. Then Arjuna asks, how shall he behave? Then there are 10 attributes. He'll be equanimous. He'll hate none. He'll have no likes and dislikes. He'll be, by nature, benevolent. He'll have no regrets. And he'll be blissful. But all the time he's being, not with something. He's being that. And such a soul when walks on earth, he says, we are blessed. Arjun said, but Lord, you are the only one that kind of thing I have seen ever. Well, he said, yes, there are other sages too, but not all are visible. Arjun said, can anyone else become like you, Lord? He said, that's what I'm talking about. How would I preach to you? A deed being is within you, Arjun. Everybody is being that way. We don't realize. You say, what kind of that life will be just to be? Anything. Nothing. He said, no, it's inexpressible. Subtly joyful. Inexpressible. It's knowing simultaneously all and each and everything. You exist in that. You are light. You are consciousness. You are not a person, this is a cloak only.
Your body is illusion. It embodies, but it's perishable. And since it's perishable transitory for 10 years or 80 years or 100 years, it's a vehicle, it's an instrument. That's not true, Arjuna. Go within and be. Asti. Arjuna said, so we don't have to know anything? He said, certainly not. The more you try to know anything, the more you miss it. Fritters away from the gaps of your fingers. It's intangible, everything else. You try to catch since eons, nobody has got anything yet. It fritters away, it's intangible. You can touch things, you see and hear, but they are temporary. They do not abide with you or you with them. It's perishable. Do not be deluded by the shifting phenomena. That's no doubt charming. It filters away your being. That being is not only self-satisfied. You are that. You're not as a person. Then of course it talks of meditation and all that. Outer be. Process is called becoming. Something is yet to come, be coming. And then coming is, or going is stopped, then you be. Then he talks of deeper meditations and how to still the mind, so the mind is not tempted, attracted, or soared, or kind of distracted. That you just be. Now, deluded way could be wrongly misinterpreted in the day-to-day life, saying, just be what you are and accept it. No, that's travesty. I would say that's corruption of the idea. That's not being we're talking about, the way you are, so that's fine, accept it as I am and give me honors and awards, you know, for being negative. Because that's my natural being, I'm negative, so I don't accept it. I said, well, if we were to go on giving awards to sinners, what should we give to virtuous ones? This is misapplication, you see the point? Yeah. We're not about that be as we see now, you know. So if I'm weird, accept me as I am, and that's be weird. I said, no, we should just be, not weird. So that is misapplication. What we call a spiritual materialism, anyway. This be is quite at the end or ultimate. There are no attributes there. It's not only relaxation which certainly entails, but is it being nothing, doing nothing? Well, yes, but it's not exactly that either. Let's see this way. We see through our eyes, we hear through our ears, we touch things, we think about certain things, we taste, smell, so on, we feel. We have various experiences of pleasure and pain. But all the time, me or you are relating to something or somebody for that experience. In other words, this Sanskrit word is tanamatra. There's a me, ego, there's a senses, and there's object of senses. You see something, you hear something, you taste something, you smell something. So the sense is there, me is there, and there has to be an object for the sensual food. You know what I mean? So, you are objectively tasting, smelling, or experiencing or perceiving something. So all the time, in between, there's a beingness, but you're applying to an objective something. So you are missing the real being
and knowing. You're trying to know something. You want to experience something. But the experience itself, the being itself, the knowing itself, we are missing all the time. Try to catch if you can. This being can be established, not a state again, is ultimate something. Impersonal. You carry the body still. It's not in relaxing, which certainly it is. But in that you don't want to know anything, experience anything, or you know what I mean? So when you eat the apple, you're not thinking of its attributes or characteristics, the being with it. It's no expression, no characteristics. Not that you become apple in a sense, but your being, whatever it is. When you put in words and thought and writing, you miss. That being in the language has been called samadhi. Samadhi. Dhi being sama, same, equanimous, me, without attributes. But when you come down from that, if you so-called call a stage, you begin to give attributes. Same thing as an example again they said about deep sleep. And there's not a trace of dream. When you come out from deep sleep, without dream, perfect sleep, the man said, I slept very well last night. The only expression is there. A well-being. Beyond that, if you try to explain what deep sleep is, you can write philosophy books about it, 10 volumes. You won't be able to express it. Dreamless deep sleep as well. Even if you say, oh, it's very healthy, gives you your boost to immunology, deep sleep gives boost to immunology. That's why doctors put them to sleep too, so that it's a way of cure too. All that you can say, and for really good, I wish I had a daily night like that, whatever you express and go on, you know, being something, wow. You know, even then you will know the way you that actually were in that being can't express. You like to go back into that though. Howsoever dreams may be attractive, charming, still your deep sleep will be most attractive. That's you. Because the proposition doesn't apply to that being either. Me, you, he, she, it. Doesn't apply, but for the language sake we use that. It is you. But you are not there actually.

You see, that God Indra took you on his white elephant into the heavens over the clouds and offered you all the kind of rubies and celestial weapons and kind of occultism and so on and so forth. But in that very dream, if you had gone into deep sleep without any dream, you would still be attracted to deep sleep, even though this experience of the dream was such a marvelous one. It's not that you will self-impose your liking on you. That will be the case. But nothing comparative to that which is beyond the dreams. That knowing is not only self-satisfying, which it is, of course, but knowing is fully itself. Satisfaction is itself. You are not being satisfying you. Satisfaction is itself. That's why it is impersonal. Not only peaceful, which certainly it is, but way beyond. Sages have tried to explain about this being as the Krishna tried to Arjuna for a short while. Arjuna couldn't stay on that too much time. He had to do other jobs. Everybody else, yes, has to do other jobs. He had a good time, but he just don't stay with the being, not knowing something. We can ask question now, what after that, but at that stage that question doesn't exist. If somebody reminds you what after that, you won't have any reaction to it, no response. You are one with everything is a lower language. You don't think of those things. You are just be. And that being and knowing, let's say you talk to someone, you relate to someone, you have put in language, the knowing is all the time same. You're not as if aware you're relating or talking to someone, you certainly you are doing that, but you're not that aware. You're just being. Others may see whatever they want, see from their angle. That's different. To satisfy you, to make it more tangible, I could put a language that being is very joyful, very satisfying, full in itself, perfect. But I know by this even, I'm not really expressing. That's why it's an embodiment of that being. Whosoever comes in contact except the negative sides, which also come. That inner being, that being knowing, will attract anyone, anything. Only the response, sometimes positive, sometimes negative. That's it. Why? Because their minds are cluttered with the positive or negative things, so that's what they express to the being, but they're being attracted. You know what I'm saying? Whether nectar or poison. Ejects out. Not that being trying to eject out. That's the way they would see. So what their mind is bogus. It bogus will come out. It's cow dung will come out. It's flowers will come out. Attraction will be there. You see the point? So what they hurl or talk or reflect upon the knowing being is what they are. They're telling you what they are. But they show as if the other one is. Are you understanding this superimposition? If you relax and still your mind to some relative sense, not perfect being, even then, when the positive and negative sides reflect, you can easily see that's you, that's she or he. Easily, you can say, but that's you are expressing yourself what you are, though you're saying about somebody else. That's exactly what you are, you're expressing it. Blindly, you can say that, I would say, no exception. But you had to have little relatively relaxed and still mind to see clearly this point. Forget about absolute being for the moment here, relatively speaking. And blindly tell that's you,
You'll see characteristics truly fit in that person. What he or she is saying. Exactly. So they won't accept it because they are agitated or they are right or wrong, positive or negative. They don't see that way. They'll say, I'm not talking about myself. You know, I'm talking about somebody else. But you say, you keep saying, but that's exactly you. They won't hear that because you may get friends and foes if you apply that attitude. That's the truth. That's what I use the sentence, this is from Vedas too. You only perceive what you are. We don't see that because your perception is objective. So you're seeing outside you. But all is within you, you're not seeing subjectively. If you don't allow yourself to be projected upon, you'll see what you call objective is actually subjective. It's within your seeing, but you're applying someone outside as if you feel it's outside. But the tendencies, but the vibrations are your frailties of the mind or angles are simply you. You're superimposing upon others. But isn't that person the way I'm saying same? Might be, but you are also. Let somebody is untruthful and I'm saying he's untruthful. You know? Now, that person may be untruthful too, but the way I'm seeing it, there must be untruth in me. It's hard to see this way because we have been habituated to see objectively. If you make it a habit of subjective looking at within you first and be there with a stillness, relative stillness and relaxation, you see that's true. That person didn't make you angry. You are an angry person, so therefore it comes out. Didn't that person try to make me angry? No. That person behaved what he or she is. That's it. That's not you. But you get angry. For that person, whatever it is. If I didn't have anger, it won't come out. In being, is the same thing if you extend the idea by imagination. In being, only being, asti, same thing happens. He or she is not only being with others in situation, he's just being everywhere, every time, whatever. He's not being with characters of you. In you being, in him being, her being, that being correlates, same way. He's not getting aware of something, he's just aware. He's not awakened to see something, he's just awakened. Not only so, he or she is awakening itself. That's knowing. So when you're looking at a tree, there are many ways to describe branches and its life and age and length and width and qualities, its usages, its lifespan, what kind of seed or fertilizers takes or not, or how much water, and so on. And it's beautiful, and it stretches the arm, this and that way. You can describe it poetically, scientifically, botanically, or humanly, but there's another way. So looking at a tree, you don't become tree. You're being with, you're just being tree's tree. In words, difficult to express. Tree knows you're with it. You enter the soul of the tree. It's your being. When you walk near the tree, you won't feel that two things. One tree, one you. There's the same chord pulsating in that as being. It's beyond witnessing. Witnessing a lower part, a process. You are in this also witnessing in a way, observing, but that's not objective at all. Not observing something. You're being. Are you concentrating and focusing upon tree? No, no, that's not the case. It may be a process though, for concentration, but exactly it's not that. You're simultaneously being as a tree is.
It's hard to express. That's knowing. And tree would know from their angle you know him. So you're not trying to know the tree. That chap is thinking, yes, you are with him. You know him. Without having talked about him. That's omniscience. Exactly, knowing is omniscience. It's blissful state, that's true, but at the same time, we're not saying it's anything. It's knowing. Hard to express. Is it a liberated state? Yes, that's beyond that. They call it asti-bhati priya. Anything else which attracts you before or after will fall short of the full attraction that dreamless state would have. That real taste of apple you had, no, the description will satisfy. Nichiketa, famous disciple, whose guru was Yamaraj, the Lord of Death, was his guru. He offered him other things first. Nichiketa refused. He said, I want enlightenment first. Knowing. And Yamaraj told him, give up that. Don't ask me that. Get out of that. And I'll give you everything else. Emperorship, kingdom, the welfare of your father was on the throne. Whatever you want, don't ask me for that. Nichiketa stood on that. Say, I want to be, I want to know, I want to be enlightened. He gave him quite a few temptations. He refused. Now, one god of death could give enlightenment, that's unbelievable, but that's what Vedic literature is about. That's why what is death? He's Lord of Death, he knows what a phenomena is, he's enlightened. That's why he's God of Death. And when all the tests Yamaraj did and Nichiketa didn't swerve from his goal, Yamaraj told him, okay. Then he gave him the formula, so-called formula. Nichiketa was very innocent. Not perturbed or tainted by worldly things. Didn't have a lot of sanskars, desires with him already. He was an innocent boy. So clear and clean. As Yamaraj went on giving him, he went on taking right there and achieved enlightenment. Right there was B there, just wouldn't get up. At one point, Yamaraj entered his consciousness. That you have to go back on earth, Nichiketa. You came here for welfare of your father, to make him, you know, a little better person. And you had to do other things by sitting here. Nichiketa wouldn't listen to God of Death. Of course, the story goes that how Yamaraj succeeds in bringing him out from it. It was most captivating for Nichiketa. He went for some mission, no doubt, but when he reached in being and knowing, he couldn't leave it. And Yamaraj knew that Nichiketa had to do something on earth, you know, had a mission. He had to disturb somehow. And he did succeed. Few boons Yamaraj gave him, and he asked for those few, two or three boons. That's it. He remained hereafter then, just being, walking, doing, of course, certain things, but as a matter of fact, there is a walking inferno of light, Nichiketa, very brave. He fulfilled many missions, of course, including his kingdoms and fathers and others. And his father had to be reformed, you know. But Nichiketa didn't take credit for it, you know. It's just being. If anybody praised him, he didn't hear it. If anybody blamed him, he didn't hear it.
He wasn't. That pull and push, he wasn't there. Nothing affected him. It was just existence itself, the being in the light. They call it kutastha. In Sanskrit, word is kutastha. Unshakable, absolute. There's knowing. And that person cannot say, I know. That can't. It's just knowing itself. Others could color it by their view of seeing. That's their problem. Oh, he's so good, or he's this bad, or that good. You know, that's different. They're expressing their minds purely. So you're nice, so. They're expressing here dullness of the brain. It's hard to imagine, see this God's creation, how in subjective and objective relationship, some is knowing, enlightened, infernal working, its embodiment. And objectively things could work is still the same, ignorant and illusory and, you know, what not, worldly. And how two things go together, it's kind of, imagine, if you use, it's kind of mind-boggling how creation works. And they are seeing that person is like this, you know, oh, it was just a few things he told us. Here they are also dull and shithila, which means insensitive. They don't see beyond that. They have their own colors, no specs and glasses. You see the point? But how in this nature together works? Wow, that's unimaginable. Same Sri Krishna walked, some people took him prophet incarnation in grade this. You know, God and prophet and so on. And there were others who not only not saw him, but even a bad person they saw as if he was, and hurling all kinds of epithets. Quite differently, they saw him. And he was the same thing for everyone in a sense. How it works, this whole creation, they say. It's still Krishna's being, you know, Rama, prophet, sorry. They're being, and they are fully conscious, but others can see. And that works together in the life. I mean, that's unimaginable. Krishna named it only one word. He says, that's the Maya, Arjun. All are within my Maya. They don't know I know. They are blinded by the Maya. They think they know. They see what they see. They think that's right because they're experiencing it. They heard it, so they say there's proof. But really, they don't know they're talking in the sleep. They really don't know. They are charmed by my Maya, they don't know. And I can see the drama at a brinkmanship. And they think they are alive, they think they are living, they are thinking they are real. It's not so urgent. They are only seeing through their blinders. Whatever good, bad, positive, negative. Believing that's the way they know, and so that's right, because they've experienced it. But they're all in the illusion of self-hazy veil of Maya, which I can see clearly through. It can exist, that which one is existence itself, another is illusory. But they live together in the same, it's difficult to imagine how it happens. A little deep, if you can catch it, it's up to you, if not. Certainly, drama goes on. If everybody believes what he saw, heard, and you know, so that's it. There's no other way of looking at it. But they're only expressing what they are. That part is not occurring to them. And that's what he called Maya. That's the illusion we have.
This very objective-subjective division defies the laws of totality. And therefore they don't see the whole correct picture that's within me all, rather than me and this objectively experiencing. They miss the point. All in the totality of things, such a way that the experience is not objective but subjective. And the subject-object relationship is erased and become one, so to say, as being, just knowing. How many can reach that stage is none of my problems. But that's what you will never like anything else if you had been there. When you be one with something, let's say life, God, or whatever you project, after that oneness, that subject-object relationship is gone. Then you become, let's say, you and your God. So you become one with your God. God exists, not you. But being is when there are no attributes of God or no God, light or consciousness or whatever, and no words and attributes. It's blissful or true and conscious, even that's not there. Just being without attributes or words. It's not that God evaporates, but God is also being. That being you be, such is no term and label. God doesn't run away or erase. You're getting to the existence itself. See? Which is within you, within God, within everyone, again. So if somebody says, well, who's God? God is being. And that's perfectly true. We might say the being with B capital, and you and me be small, that's the only thing, but that's being. It's inexpressible. And that will be knowing.

Oh, I'm sorry, it was last but one question. Last question again, I'm sorry. How many are very willing sincerely that if they were tested for that, they can give up anything or not, that they will be prepared to be tested? Only hands. Only hands, no mouths yet. Okay. That's all. Thank you very much. So in this last session, before we conclude, I again give thanks to those who have worked hard and are soft. As always, the selfless works, the karma yoga, this purification, depending upon what attitude we do, the selfless action is a cleansing process. We have touched this main topic of this retreat about within and without, the demarcation of the known and the unknown. That perhaps was the main topic of this retreat, around which everything else we tried to revolve. But all this, whatever we hear or even believe, is valid only when we start doing something about it, the practices. In the day-to-day world, our senses and the mind are so attuned to regular habits that for most of us it's difficult to carry on the practice daily. And also among them who practice regularly are very few who intensely and inspiringly do it. To bring the practice to regularity plus intensity, we need satsangs. We need holy company. We need holy books, holy places, where we could try to cleanse ourselves. Potentially, everybody is capable to do by himself or herself. But in practice, very few do that. Not that we are bad guys, but the human nature has two trends, upward or downward. It depends where we draw the energy. Normally speaking, it's easier to go down and difficult to go up. Naturally, one's own efforts, though are capable potentially, are not employed generally, for we are regulated to easiness. We, meaning, I don't mean America, but elsewhere too, human nature. So whatever is easy, we like to attempt, easy and pleasant. And whatever is difficult and problematic, we don't want. Even to that, there's no fault. Basically or intrinsically, that is not wrong attitude, to find the easy and comfortable way and convenient way, than to avoid problematic or difficult things. Because in the ultimate analysis, the spirit or the light is easy and comfortable. This being our true nature, the refuge or the rest we find and the comfort in our true self, we still like on our own plane called human nature. So basically it is not wrong, but we forget one point in it. The very fact that we have given up the easy and comfortable rest in the spirit, that we have found this, whatever it is, that implies that now we have to go up, which is difficult, and upward. This is a normal kind of psychology of the human nature. Therefore, how to make the difficult and the problematic process as inspiring and interesting, that we need satsang. Wherever we may find faith that we should have, the holy place, holy person, holy books, good natural surroundings, silence, by which somehow our mind gets quietened.
the reactions to this on the way, when we start doing these things, our mind first reacts. Therefore, you found during my questions that the reactions are different from different people only because the mind begins to revolt and react to the new suggestion of being silent and all that. But this all, whatever the reactions, negative or positive, come out, are to come out. They cannot be suppressed. When they come out, we find a process is difficult. They are simply being cleansed. So whatever the reactions may come out is in the process. See it as if not fooling around, because I don't see that way. It's a simple way of seeing that the way is being cleaned, so whatever garbage is on the way will come out, certainly. So it's not a kind of complacency as such, provided we do not stop there. This cleansing process is necessary first, so that our practices become interesting and encouraging and inspiring. Otherwise, religion can become dead. The dogma can become dead. The beliefs can become just monotonous and mechanical, as we normally have seen. And therefore, what happens? The outer external world of senses only replaces the phenomena. Instead of the human, whatever we call it, pleasure and pain, we replace it by certain dogmas, traditions, religions, beliefs, and certain kind of mechanical process. It's another world, again, as good as the other one. And therefore, we don't reach to the interesting point or the elevating point of spirituality. Spirituality, as interesting subject as any other could be, or even more than that, provided we just carry on with intense practices. The process is cleansing. As you go on cleaning yourself more and more, and the negative thoughts become subsiding, that you will begin to feel it pleasant. Pleasant is not the right word, though. It's more, the word is joyful. But the journey should be joyful. In between, it does become melancholy, sadistic, or a kind of complacent. In between, these experiences come. The duty of a seeker is to carry on under all thick and thin, whatever the results today or tomorrow may be. And also, this does not violate the choice of purpose, the choice of goal. Whichever God we follow, whichever name we give to him or her, whichever way we take, if it is sincere, if it is regular, then it begins to flourish and makes its own successful way. Let me put in other words, as we were talking on the first day, the goal makes its own way. The end supplies its own means. That as we follow a certain way, even though whatever lean or broad it may be, if we are sincere and regular about it, as we get intense, it begins to widen, become clear, and become more joyful. Any way, because the whole unlimited space has this capacity, potentiality, of having innumerable ways. It's like a way of the bird. When the bird flies in the sky, you cannot trace out its path, but also it is there. The way you fly makes its own way. There can be millions and billions of ways. It's something like the way of the bird. You cannot trace it out. But as you fly, it makes its own way. The space has the capacity, potentially, of giving you the way you want. Therefore, the liberal ways are more encouraged than the dead traditional ways. Not that tradition is wrong. I already said this before in the morning. Traditions are not wrong, but often it makes its own complacency and monotony that we need a refreshing or renewed approach into it. Also, there are many, many common sayings that instead that you pave the whole road with leather, it's better you wear the shoes. This is a very common, very sage-like saying by some philosopher. We always expect that all the roads will be paved with the leather so that I could walk safely. Instead, we just put on one shoes. That solves the problem. Meaning, spiritual connotation is that you have to control yourself and make yourself immune to the disturbances in such a way that the world need not be leathered for you.
meaning the world could not be quietened for you or made silent or peaceful for you, so that you could walk safely. The easy way is found by wearing your own shield. This shield in spiritual language is called self-control. Instead of the world to be tempered according to your wishes, control yourself. Then wherever you will go, the roads will be. You will feel as if all roads have the leather on it. The sages do that. The wise people always do that. Instead of changing the whole world, first put a shield on you. Instead of that, on a sunny, very warm day, and it's very hot, instead of making the whole sun to go down or be covered by God so that you don't feel hot, it's good either you start the air condition or go and jump in a swimming pool, or some way have just cotton clothes, or fan your body in such a way that why the sun should be starved for all people and so on. If there is a cold, snowfall, anything, it's better you cover up with woolen clothes or put a heater on. Instead that God shouldn't do all those things. There are many things in our life and vicissitudes that we see them difficulties and problems, waiting for them to change. But there's a shield against all this. If you can walk with the shield around you, then nothing can disturb you outside. The self-control is very necessary on the way of cleansing. If you leave it just unchecked, as if God will do everything. There are always two sides to the wise sayings. When we say God will do everything, in principle this is correct. But in practice we don't see God is doing everything because we complain and grumble anyway. Or we feel sad, we feel dejected, disturbed. At that moment we don't say God is doing everything. That means we said this principle, we quoted the scriptures like a devil who does not follow it. The quoting of the principle does not give us salvation. Only when we put that principle in practice. So before we intensely get into headlong into the dark finding, being enlightened, is always better and advised to create the shield around you first. Shield of self-control is very necessary. No exemption in that. And also, in the shield of self-control, a very famous and most common line applies. God helps those who help themselves. When you achieve this self-control, not even perfectly, but to an extent which is necessary, God will help you further. It's not that ultimately self-control gives you salvation either, but that's a necessary step. That shield is necessary. When you want to walk under the sun and it's very warm, you have to have something with you to stand it. Or if you are going into snow outside, you have to cover up yourself in certain boots and clothes in such a way that you can walk into it. Likewise, the path of spirituality in long, long back, they said, was to walk barefoot on the razor's edge. But one could walk on the razor's edge with perfect shoes, wooden shoes or something on it, and learn the trick of balance. You have seen those rope walkers in the circus? They walk on the ropes. The chimpanzees or some other girls, they take the bamboo or the umbrella or some kind of that balancing something in the hand, and they slip or walk on the rope. They have something balancing over it, and they have a shield on the rope to walk with certain slip or whatever they practice about. Then the practice is okay. Likewise, on this razor's edge also, if it is razor's edge, though I don't think in modern age we can call it razor's edge. They call it that time just to test the disciples, that who knows if they hear that they will walk away and only genuine ones will stay on, that who is going to walk bare feet on the razor's edge. But in the modern age, when rationality has grown, which is its own asset to a certain limit, that we need not take it as a razor's edge. Often so, I have said it quite extremely opposite, with the easiest and the simplest, and very safe also, provided we understand what it means. The first step of self-control is very necessary, even though not perfectly acquired. What is self-control?

see threadbare its real compartments. What is mind? Which we have to control. Let us say we can control it. There are sages even today, and at least one of them is in America, two from India, who rejects this idea of self-control. I always quote, Ekam Satyam Vipra Bahudha Badanti. Truth is one, sages call it by many names. They will differ, doesn't matter. One follows the way one likes. Perhaps he is right, one who says self-control is not necessary. He's right from his angle, probably, and will attract to those who don't want self-control. And there are others who say self-control is necessary, though it's not the principle. We follow the way we like, we choose to. In spite of the differences in many ways, the way each one follows must be faithful and sincere to it. So self-control, if we understand, we need not be horrified. It's not kind of wild horse or wild dog to control and tame it. Partly it is. But if you threadbare analyze it, it's not even that. If you take it in a very easier way and comfortable way, control of the mind or control of the self, we try generally to suppress it. We call it control. I disagree. We try to use the force and just make it quiet, and it doesn't happen. After some time, it again exposes back. By self-control, generally is meant, let's say, first we understand mind and then it's easy to understand the control. What's mind? Psychologically, these are vibrations. In the spiritual analysis, it is likes and dislikes. Sankalpa and vikalpa is an Indian word for that. Sankalpa and vikalpa is will to do, will not to do. These are two forces in the mind, like and dislike, attraction and repulsion. Like to do, don't like to do. Mind is just these pairs of opposites. We wish something to do, for example, something else obstructs us. Either we fall prey to it and get weak, or we overcome it, win. That means mind has again two aspects, defeat and victory. You want to be victorious on something and you're defeated because you can't do it, or you're victorious. Either are the results always. This being the alternation in the mind keeps on till it becomes weakened by this friction or fight. The time does come, mind gets weakened by friction. Then we begin to suppress it, we begin to be angry, we begin to force it, we begin to try any method as is to control it or to make it our own. It doesn't happen mostly. We try concentration. While we sit in concentration, mind is a little quiet. As soon as we jump up, mind jumps up too, along with it. Mostly that is so. How to control this friction, the weakness of the mind, born out of the friction, or often alternatingly defeat and victory? Can mind be controlled? If yes, by whom? By certainly the person concerned, by the ego. But the ego is involved in this weakness and friction, in the anger, in the pleasure, in the pain. Ego is involved in victory and defeat. Who will control in the meanwhile? Had we two egos, one we would keep it arranging the friction, one we would try to control the whole thing. Matter would be easier. I don't know, but that could be the psychological reply. And if that was easier, God would have done it. That's always my faith, that my Lord in heaven, who is very good, if he had seen that two egos are more comfortable, he would have given us. The problem is, with one ego already, it's such a holocaust. And if he had made two egos, what would have happened? One ego busy with the friction, and the ego trying to control it, and when the another ego tried to control the former ego would revolt anyway. And then, instead of solving the problem, both egos begin fighting within ourselves. This is exactly what one ego is doing already. The part of the ego being the limited consciousness, has the capacity of division. There was no need to create two egos or more egos. One ego is not a solid one particle as if indivisible. Ego as limited consciousness is divisible. Being divisible, it can be many, many compartments. It can be intellect, the mind, the ego, the conscience, and so on. Normally, in the classical way, they have classified it in four compartments. Mind itself, one part is called mind.

One is called intellect, third is called conscience, fourth is called ego. There are four compartments in a classical division of its way. Mind as mind is subject to the senses. One part, one fourth part is subject to the likes and dislikes, to the senses. As that portion mind wants to do or not wants to do, that portion of mind follows. Then the intellectual portion begins to think about it. It's all mind though, but this is the division which is perhaps necessary. Then we'll understand what's meant by control of mind and who controls it. Then the intellect begins to think. A primitive man who is supposed not to be so rational was led away by the instincts. The first portion of the mind, which is called mind, is an instinctive product, instinctive sphere. Whatever the instinct comes, that portion of our mind will say yes, okay, or no, without thinking. The intellect begins to think about it. As we grow in evolution, we become intellectual, rational beings. Intellect plays a part, we begin to think, to do or not to do. This determinative faculty of the intellectual portion begins to dominate the first mental portion. Dominate or rule over or control over. If you are sufficiently matured intellectual, you'll begin to think you do or don't do. Then you make the mind controlled by suppression or a force or by rationality or by logic or discussion, some sort of conviction. In the meanwhile, the intellect, the mind may follow the intellect, or intellect may follow the mind. If intellect follows the mind, whole chariot is doomed into a ditch, if it is wrong. If it is right, you are blessed. But if the mind follows the intellect, and intellect determines to do or not to do, the mind is curbed. The mental portion, one-fourth, is curbed, or suppressed, or kept quiet. But there is no yet satisfaction or fulfillment, because intellect has only the capacity to do, allow to do, or allow not to do. Beyond that, the third portion of the mind begins to speak from deeper. These are deeper portions in the mind. The third deeper portion is conscience. And conscience begins to speak, you should do it or should not do it. That is a witness part of the mind. Often this has been a baffling dilemma with certain yogis even. That who is a witness? The very ego who is doer or not doer. If it can be a witness, that portion of ego, how can it divide? Yes, it can divide. It's a limited consciousness simply. Conscience begins to say, you should do it or should not do it. That's the language of conscience, language of the witness portion of the mind, or call it religion. The creation of religion came from the idea of conscience. The leadership, the domination, ruling came from the second portion of intellect. The slave portion came from the mind. When we are mental beings of the first portion, we are slaves, we are in bondage. When you are second in the intellectual, you are a leader, or you are a ruler, and so on, or you are a dictator. Though it has its capacity, but it's limited. When you come to conscience, you become a religious person. Then you should do or should not do. When you apply that to intellect, intellect has determined to do or not determined to do, conscience changes it. If we hear the voice of conscience, then conscience controls the intellect and the mind. Here lies the real need or the meaning of the word control. That the control should be neither by suppression nor by force, nor by intellectual logic. Control should be by the conviction of should be or should not be. It's a solution. Fourth, called ego, is simply a doer, a unit, a director behind all these three phenomena. Though it's a portion of mind. When you become egoless, you have no mind. But till we have mind, ego exists to the last. Up to the last step. But the ego listens to mind or intellect or conscience. When it listens to conscience and it convinces the intellect, and intellect then rules or regulates
or conducts the mind. That control is easy. Any separation, any force to do, any putting pressure on something to not do or do it, will not be easy, will not be satisfying, will not be pleasant any time. Unless you convince yourself through conscience, portion of the mind, that it should not be done or should not be done, why? This, when you are convinced, you are really controlling without controlling it as if, and you don't then regret it. When you suppress, when you force, you regret often, you are in agony, you react. Many kinds of reactions we find in mind only because we are not diverting ourselves to the third deeper portion of the mind, called conscience. Some philosophers disagree with the idea of conscience being the part of mind, but already I have said many times, the etymology or philosophy of the ideas, we may differ, but we are not differing in the central idea. That is, conscience may be a portion of mind, or conscience may be a separate faculty than the mind. Even then, the phenomena is the same. It's only the philosophers permeate and combine in different ways, that's all. I could easily say this is mind, this is conscience, and there would be no quarrel about it. But deliberately, I am referring to this according to the great yoga sage Patanjali, who has given the four divisions or compartments of the mind. His words are mana, buddhi, chitta, ahankar. These are his Sanskrit words. Mana, buddhi, chitta, ahankar. Mind, intellect, conscience, and ego. These are all parts of one limited consciousness. And when we begin to hear to the conscience, is a deeper voice, no doubt. It cannot be heard every in hustle, bustle, and noisy time, or in your jumbled or disturbed mind. You have to be quiet for that purpose, to hear even that voice of conscience. Sometimes some people have said this voice of conscience is the voice of God. Probably sometimes I have said, yes, that's right. Sometimes I have said, no, that's not right. Depending upon who is asking a question. If I see this person can hardly think about a spirit and God even, and can aspire even a very, very long way, so far if conscience becomes his God, so much the better. So I say, yes, the voice of God. I have said sometimes this. Only because to make that person at least to start there. Once he comes to the conscience and hears the voice, you don't find salvation either. At that time you can charge me saying, you said the voice of conscience is the voice of God. It's not so. If that's the voice of God, I don't feel liberated yet. I said, now come here, I'll tell you the further way. I told you this so that you achieve it. God was too far for you. You needed religion. But unfortunately, human habit again. Conscience, we degrade down, the religion, we degrade down to the dogma and tradition in such a way it becomes opium. A dead habit, a mechanical process, a monotonous kind of customary phenomena. Therefore, we make conscience the true religion. Those who follow the conscience are truly religious, not necessarily following the form of the religion. The form of the religion need not be condemned. It may be all right. But when we only stick to the shell of religion called dharma, a tradition, we don't find any joy. We don't find any release. We don't find any relief. But when you hear the voice of true religion, the conscience, you begin to feel released. Not in absolute sense yet, because ego is still there. This is called purification of the mind. That when you reside in the conscience part of the mind, your heart is purified. Then only at that third stage you begin to truly love God. And that is religion. Loving God is the only religion we could teach to a man. There's no other meaning of religion. This can only come out of purification of heart, which is again done by the conscience. It's a mental portion, a witness part. You must have read and heard that first you watch your thoughts when you sit in meditation, and allow them to come and go, be a witness. In a detached passerby, as an onlooker, you stand. The question has sometimes arisen, who will stand by from whom? The very passing thoughts are me, witness is me, how am I to do this? Either I am involved or I am detached, one of the two, tell me to be ascetic or be a householder. You are telling me to remain in the householder, rear up children, husband and wife, and also be detached. How can I do it?
It's just not workable hypothesis. But if you understand this division of the mind, the analysis, that in the mental instinctive portion and the intellectual rational portion, which is the next evolution, there's a third evolution as a conscience. That what you do for others are yourself, or behave, or speak, or not do, or eat, or not eat. Apply the conscience. Should do or should not. Often, when we first attempt to use the conscience as a higher being than the rational being, we often have weaknesses of, though we understand sometimes this should be done or should not be done, still we do contrary. First onslaughts are always this weakness. That when you understand this is truth or non-truth, which is the faculty of conscience, often we again do otherwise, even though we understand it, or rather believe it. But this is the only process that weakness follows in the first portion of the third compartment, that the weakness comes out. But if we persist in this, even though you fail in doing what conscience is telling you, don't give up listening to conscience. At least listen to it, even if you don't do it, so that at least you repent. You see the meaning now of the words taught to us through religion. So you don't stop being religious. You may stop being dogmatic or traditional or superstitious. You don't stop being religious. Whatever the true meaning of religion is, even though you fail to do it. The date comes when you 5 times fail, 10 times fail, 50 times, senses carry you to the things you don't want to see. Mind takes you to things to do, something you don't want to do. Even though then the voice, the conscience, don't suppress it, that's the meaning. Don't suppress the voice of conscience even if you don't follow it. At least in principle, remember it. So that one day after your 10 fillings, 100 fillings, the time may come that you may begin to listen properly and just do it. This is only if you don't suppress the conscience, what generally we do. I'm not being pessimistic, but we should analyze. Because we are rational beings. We are using the faculty of rationality as per today's evolution. Otherwise, it does not need really. Just I would tell you, this is it, follow it. As in old monasteries they used to do in Tibet and other Indian monasteries, the Chinese, guru would come, disciples like small, like 6 years, up to 14, 18 years or 20 years, they would sit down. He would come and say something. Alone God is true, everything else is false. Repeat it 20 times. And the boys would 20 times repeat it. Now sit silent, close your eyes. Think about it, contemplate upon it, meditate. Only God is true, otherwise everything is untrue. Okay, till I come, don't get up and go. And master would leave. This used to happen in old days. Don't question, don't discuss. But today, being rational people, them we call primitive, but that's questionable. Either they were primitive or very devoted, one of the two. When you are very devoted, you don't discuss. Then you accept. But then, if we have to be rational, if we have to follow through that kind of fencing, then naturally we question it also, which is okay. But normally, otherwise, we apply the self-control to suppress. So this is not separation. Because the self-control by separation will never be successful. By force, it never will be successful. An example of a child. You want to make the child just keep quiet and suppress him. He'll be more, other time he'll be rebellious, or you force upon the child, he'll also rebel at other times. Only when you convince the child, if he's convincible, if he's of that age where he could be convinced, that means if a child is intelligent enough. If not intelligent enough, then you have to apply some other methods. So because now we are rational, naturally, we say, don't suppress the mind. If you are deficient in devotion to God or to your master, supposing, at least try to understand now, so that you come to a certain thing where you have been all along suppressing your conscience and have given the free play to the instinctive portion of the mind.
And that we have called freedom, and that freedom never gave us release or joy anyway. Freedom, the cry for the freedom is not wrong. But when we understand that free play of the instinctive portion of mind is not the freedom, because thereby you're suppressing the conscience actually. And neither suppression of the mind portion is necessary. First think about it. In according to Indian vocabulary, they call it contemplation. According to Christian theology, contemplation is as good as meditation. Again, if we don't fight about the words, the idea is clear. That instinct makes you do or not do. This is mine. You think about it or contemplate upon it. Then hear the voice of conscience, should be done or should not be done. Don't suppress that. Even if you reject it, that is, if you don't follow it. Supposing you're weak, you're hearing the voice of conscience. You know I want to do, I can't help, Swami, you help me. As what can I help you? You want to do it, that's a karma you have, deep-rooted, you have to do it, finish it. Oh, I don't want to do it. But you're not able to give it up either. You see, this dilemma of the instinct and the mind, the ego in between is churned like, you know, kind of helpless creature. We should not feel sympathetic about it, though. The ego, I don't think, needs sympathy. Something else would need sympathy. Your heart needs sympathy, not ego. Ego is such a devil, I tell you frankly. doesn't need compassion. It needs proper dealing with it. Sympathy with your heart, but not with your mind, intellect, I mean. The mind portion, the intellect portion, doesn't need sympathy. Compassion with the heart. With the mind and intellect portion, apply conscience, judgment. Not judging others, I mean, but one's own self. The judgment, the religion, the law. Should be done, should not be done. The inner voice. Yet, though it's not the voice of God. But the voice pure enough, because heart is purified by the conscience, is pure enough to that voice could be followed. And this conscience, when you don't suppress at least, then it purifies gradually the intellect also. So that when intellectual faculty begins to think, it will begin to think in retrospect, not retrospect, in connection or relationship with the conscience, what it would want. Then intellect doesn't make its own decision. That is, a dictator, a statesman, a politician, a leader, doesn't make his own decision. They'll do injustice if they do that, and they have been doing it. When they follow the voice of conscience, voice of religion, true religion, then the intellect gets purified, then the power gets purified, then the thinking becomes purified. And then, in turn, or in return, that will control the mind in such a way that mind, instead of making us slave, becomes our slave. Slave, or better use some other term, becomes our instrument to work through our five senses. Because mental portion of the four compartments, mind portion of the whole mind, is working through the five senses. All the injustice or justice, good or bad, peace and disturbance is done through our five senses. And mind does through them. If the mind is controlled in a pure way, then the world outside becomes justice and good. If it follows only instinct as a primitive thing, then injustice follows. Then intellectuals begin to control it. They cannot. They could, if they could follow the voice of conscience. When you follow the voice of conscience, controlling yourself and your intellect and mind portion, you will not regret. That's the main point in it. You have neither suppressed it, you have forced it, nor you have avoided it or escaped it. You are thinking upon it, should be or should not be, because this is it, this is not it. It's consequences. The religion, the conscience, shows us the consequences even while you are starting to act. There's a beauty there. Normally, we come to know the results after having done it, then we begin to think about it. But we do achieve results and think then. It's the reverse process. That's called, actually,
perverted thinking. The Indian word is vinashakale viparita buddhi. This inverted, perverted intellect works best in Iron Age. Vinashakale viparita buddhi. First we do and then we think. Or first we think and then do, and then we begin to think, what should we do or should we not do? I should have been done, I should have not been done. But that's gone. Karma is produced. But the conscience has the capacity to tell you the consequences before you have attempted even to do, provided you listen to it. This is what yogis do, some yogis, or a counselor, or a therapist, or a kind of man who helps you as a psychiatrist, or any. They perhaps don't do this way though, but internal working is this way. A yogi, a master tells you, if you do this or don't do this, this will be the consequence. How do they know? Even if they are not realized souls, some yogis who are not realized souls can tell you, these will be the results of these doings. How do they know? Their conscience is open. They know this will lead to this. So you could check at the outset. This gives the control over astrology. That the yogis, you have heard, the great men, these mystics or the sages, can control the destiny or change the destiny or retain it as it is. Only because they can put themselves into the causal point, a causal label, and change it there. So the results change. They can avert accidents, they can heal, they can do what not. Only because they know the effects before even they have attempted. This is a work of conscience. So conscience is not simply a kind of religion only, which is abstract or an idea, but it's a workable yogic feat itself. Produces a part of occultism itself. That when you follow the conscience, you know the destiny. Not only of you, but of others. These three, when controlled, then ego, meaning an ego is following the conscience, so that intellect gets purified, so that the mind is controlled. Then at that end, ego begins to be real, real, real humble.

0: is four mainly. We could again divide it in more compartments if we want to. If we have more population, you put partitions in the room. But it's a small family, four rooms are enough. Husband, wife, one son, one daughter. But beyond that, you can put compartments. Now this is, if you understand self-control, then you won't regret doing it. That you are hearing to the voice of conscience, should be and should not be done, and following. You don't regret. Because that's right, and this is wrong. You may fail though in between. You know this is right, this is wrong. It's still you're following the wrong, because by habits of the mind, it just leads you. Every time you pass through the street and see the bar, you just go in, open the bottle. Though you know I should not do, for example. Or some other, any example. But the day will come. 10 times you pass through the street, you have heard the voice of conscience telling you, thou shalt not drink the bottle. And each time you go, the bottle just comes before your eyes. You know, God incarnate. And you just, 9 times you will fail. Any example, this is just one example. Who knows, the 10th day, the voice of conscience may overpower you. The descent of the Holy Ghost may tell you, you are today very powerful, don't go. And you say, I don't care for this bottle, just go through. Again you may fail, again you may succeed. This is the way the practice is done. By the voice of conscience, by the voice of religion, by the voice of faith. At that end, you are not intellectual at all. You don't discuss. It's a devotion. At the third level of conscience, you will get real devotion, real love, real understanding. What Buddha said, right thinking, right doing, right speech follows through conscience. I'm not saying what is right and wrong. That you have to find out by yourselves. I will not teach you mechanically what is right, what is wrong. You have to find out through your own experiences. Therefore I said, you be liberal, follow your free way and just find it out, follow the conscience. Do's and don'ts may be prescribed in the books, they may be right. But you have to find out by yourselves what is right and wrong. That's the way the sadhana, or the practices, really get interesting. Otherwise, it's written in the books you follow, you never feel interesting. Books are bondage that time. But if you find out by your conscience what is right and wrong, it is interesting because now you experienced it. This is the way a seeker should grow through. To make it more interesting, entertaining. Not entertaining in the real sense, but let's say joyful, willing. Willing, yes. Interesting. Follow the conscience. Not by what or anybody says right or wrong for you, which may be right or not. But if your conscience tells you, it's better to attempt that and fail, but don't leave the conscience. Conscience is your real guru within you. Outer guru simply tries to awaken the guru within you. Your guru within you is your conscience. When your conscience is awakened, that means your guru within is awakened. Outer guru and your inner guru are one. Then whatever outer guru tells you will be your inner voice too. That is why many disciples sometimes have experience. Guru guiding them from a distance. I keep quiet. They don't understand the phenomena. Actually their conscience is guiding them. They say, Swamiji, you are guiding me. I say, yes, why not? I mean, why should I refuse the credit? So much the better if I have certificates. But actually, if the guru is always outside you, if guru is always outside you, I assure you, you are simply automaton machine, stone age person. There must be within you the sympathetic vibrating some phenomena. Therefore you listen to the outer guru, no? Or you follow, or you love, and you devote yourself, or you serve the guru. Why? Something in you must be having a, what you call, those same cordant sympathetic vibrations must be there scientifically. Otherwise you would be automatic machine, simply a robot. Faith and surrender and be robot. Go back to the Stone Age. There must be something in you. Leave aside, we are not touching spirit and God. That's a little bit far away yet. Not too much far. That guru is within everyone. Your master is within you. Some antagonistic people, because they understand this point that guru is within everyone, they conclude erroneously, egoistically, then why do I have a guru outside? I said, no, there's no need, just follow yourself. Fine, if you're happy, fine. All gurus outside will be happy if you're happy. Problem is, accepting egoistically, because guru is within you, therefore why should you follow the guru outside? Is an ego's trick, again, not follow the conscience. If you hear the voice of conscience, here is your master, follow the will, tell you. Till your own master, guru within you, is awakened. That's the purpose of doctrine. Then he will tell you, kingdom of God is within you too. Everyone can be Buddha. Everybody can be having Christ consciousness. But that is only when your inner guru, called conscience, called the voice of religion, the law, the justice, is awakened. Not otherwise. Even then, ego remains. This, Ramakrishna has said, that ego is purified. When it hears the voice of conscience, ego is purified. Intellect is purified. Mind is an instrument. I would not call it a slave. In some language, they call it self-control. That's all. So don't apply the mechanical separation and force. Don't allow the mind to do what it wants to do either. You see, the mind, ego can play tricks. You can quote out of context and put half of it. He said, don't separate, don't force. That means allow its full play, free play, whatever mind wants. And deleting the other portion of the truth. Other portion is, and follow the conscience. Then ego gets purified. When ego gets purified, or heart gets purified, then the true love and devotion to God is invoked. Now you begin to ask yourself, who am I? Where from I came? What is my destiny? What is my purpose of life and death and rebirth? What is all this mystery of phenomena, stars, suns and cosmos? Then only. It's not an intellectual jargon. Discussion ends there. If you had a promotion right from first to the third, without going through second, don't call them dull. They are devotees. Devotees do not think much. Others who are intellectual, rational from outside, they are just automaton stones. They just follow blindly. They have been promoted from the first to third. From mind portion to conscience, they had no need to use the intellect. That they are not irrational, they are simply above the rationality. But if you cannot promote, double promote like that, then go class by class, grade by grade, and come to this third stage of conscience which invokes faith, true devotion and true love. That has transcended the discussion or the rationality or the logic. And then ego becomes alone and begins to find its source. Then you begin to love God, begin to love your not only master, because then conscience is open, so your master inside, outside are one, actually. They're not divided. So it follows both ways. And then slowly, till you merge the ego, which at that point is not very difficult, but intellectually if you are thinking to be egoless, you will always reject it. Mostly rather. Intellectual ego doesn't want to give it up. It's determinative faculty. It will determine to stay. Intellect determines to stay, ego. Conscience makes things perspectively clear. Intellect can be confusing. If sometimes intellect is clarifying, it's only because at that time your conscience may be opened. Otherwise, intellect produces confusion. Not always, though. If it's purified, it won't produce confusion. If it follows the conscience. Conscience makes your perspective clear. That is what Buddha called right thinking. When the thinking is propelled by conscience, it's right thinking. And in intellect, our thinking is propelled by mind, it's called instinctive primitive. And when the intellect is guided by its own, then simply a rational psychologist. I don't mean it's bad, it can be good too, but there has no, it's not, you can't have confidence in it. In your own thinking, you must have seen many times, you change ideas, decisions, plans. You don't, as if, stay on that. Because intellect itself cannot produce the crystal clear solution. Therefore you find confusions at times. You change your ideas sometimes, you change your convictions also. Only because intellect is following itself only. Experience to experience goes on changing the ideas. But when you hear the voice of conscience, or religion, or law, or justice, then you don't get confused. They show you the clear way. This is the way, follow. That's the work of a master. To tell you this is the way, follow. Or your conscience will tell you this is the way, follow. You don't have to think even about it. Slowly, as you gradually go on practicing hard and hard, step by step as you go, these things happen and make it then interesting. The search becomes real joyful. You are not controlled, you are not to regret, you are not to kind of fight with yourself. But if you avoid the law, if you avoid the sense of justice, if you avoid the religion in you, true religion, then you're bound to be confused. Like in Gita, the dialogue between Krishna and Arjuna suggested that there were five horses to the chariot, five senses. Chariot was the body, one was the driver, and there was to listen. And he told Arjuna, just listen, if we were to follow the horses, they'll dump you, every chariot, and you and me into the ditch. But when you control the reins of the horses, you guide them, they can lead you to the destination. And when you are controlling or pulling the reins, and you're guiding the horses, called senses, somebody at your back is telling you where you should go and how you should go. That is your voice of conscience. That is your Krishna. That is your Christ. If you do that, horses are safe, chariot is safe, you are safe. If you don't listen to the voice behind you because you're busy in pulling the horses, don't disturb me. I'm doing what I mean to do. That's my duty, that's my responsibility. You keep quiet. That third voice, conscience, keep quiet. You are disturbing me. I am concentrating upon my driving. My duties and responsibilities. Don't disturb me. And then the inner voice says, but you are going the wrong way. I will do that. That's my job. I know it. You don't know it. I'm running the horses, not you. You don't know even how to ride the horse. Then it follows in ditch. And the conscience tells from behind you, along with you, I'll be also in the ditch. But somehow conscience or the law has its own power. Even though when you fall in the ditch, along with chariot and horses, conscience is still alive in the ditch. It has its own power. I told you, it has a limited occultism. Conscience has its limited occultism showing, knowing the consequences of the causes. Thereby, it has some power. Even in the falling ditch with the mind and intellect, body, everything into it, socially, morally, humanly, physically, mentally, psychologically, wreck, supposing, conscience is alive there too. Then again, at that point, having experienced the Holocaust, conscience-wise, we begin to hear again, did you see what I told you? Then you get ashamed. You just don't give reply even. Yeah, you're right. The conscience is not only right and wrong, sir. It's a matter of redoing now. Start again. You understand? It's not a matter of right and wrong. You start again. How? Horses are gone, chariot is broken, body is bruised, mind is a wreck, nervousness breakdown. And then you come out of it. Conscience tells you again, now do you listen, how to do. You have no chariot also, just walk barefooted now. Again you redo, restart. There's no, of course, the end to doing though. But you restart, redo. It's not simple, you say, I've understood, this is right, this is wrong, so I'm okay. That is not the working. you restart again. Restart not necessarily from the beginning, but restart from the point where you left it. And then you begin to again start to hear the voice of consciousness. When this is done, it becomes interesting, becomes inspiring, encouraging. You like to do it. And then the practice is very, very efficacious. With that clear conscience, with that purified heart, when you sit and practice, you become a very concentrated person. And then whatever goal you choose, it just goes on happening. Till ego gives itself up. One day. Then you get into realization. Christ consciousness or God consciousness. Don't repeat the experiences which have produced the chariot to ditch. Fallen into ditch. Try not to repeat that experience. Even though you fail, try not. That's the voice of conscience. Failure doesn't mean giving up. King Bruce saw the spider 17 times going up and falling. No? He was lying down, defeated in battlefields. He thought, "Now give up. I'm no more a king." And he was defeated. He saw the spider coming under a straight wall, 90 degrees, 17 or 16 times falling down. And 17th time he saw the spider succeeding to reach on the top of the wall. And then King Bruce thought, if the spider can do, why not I as a man? And he got up again, and again gathered his forces and went to battlefield and won. Failure doesn't mean giving up. Don't give up the principle, even though in practice you may fall. Principle you hold on to. That's remembering the goal. And when you do that, actually then you deserve the grace of God, not otherwise. When you are attempting to the principle, even though failing, then you receive the grace of God or help of the masters, not otherwise. When you have not given up the principle, and if you have given up the principle, you are doomed. It's a very strong word, but to just convey the meaning. When you have given up the principle, even though you are practicing okay, grace does not descend. God helps those who help themselves while the principle is intact. Even though you may fail. And this is a way to carry on the practices slowly. And then one day you become intense about it, which is called longing or madness. And that intensity, longing or madness, comes in you to reach the goal. That will be only from the third stage of conscience. Then you'll be mad for the world, okay for God. You're very sensible for God and mad for the world. Before that, you were sensible for the world, no? This becomes a distinction very clear at the conscience point. It's a step by becoming process, not by just understanding and thinking. It's a becoming process. And then it becomes clear, crystal clear. And you don't find it difficult. Therefore, I have been repeating. It's very easy, very simple. Do it the way it should be done. It's very easy, comfortable. The Krishna or Christ behind you is guiding you. Just hear that voice, that's all. Don't put in your jargon, "I know how to drive the horse. I know my duties. I know my responsibility. I know my what life is." You don't know my details. As a matter of fact, those details are not worthy to be known either. God is within you, God is behind you, God is all around you. Hear the voice. First of conscience, then you learn how to really listen to the voice of God. Voice of God is beyond ego. Even the fourth compartment you transcend. Then you hear the voice of God. That will be cosmic voice. Word of God, word was with God. The Om. Then you listen to that. You'll become that. Beyond the ego, fourth compartment. That will be infallible voice of God. Infallible meaning it will have cosmic value, not only your individual, family or social value. Conscience still may have a social value, human value or individual value, because it is propelled by ego. Even though pure instrument, is still being limited instrument, conscience will have valuation according to society, humanity, the family you live in, the individuality you have. But as you transcend ego, you hear the voice of God, that will have cosmic value, universal value or spiritual valuation. This is the difference between the voice of conscience and the voice of God. Whereas the voice of conscience still has a limited capacity, though have some power limited. The voice of God will be unlimited cosmic in evaluation, eternal in its values. Therefore, now you understand in each religion why the principles or the rules or the sermons preached have two phases. Some those sermons who have eternal values, classical values, some of those who are customary, social and temporary valued, which apply to some time when those are preached. When the times change, these religious dictums or religious messages change sometimes. They only change because that portion was a conscience portion. And the voice of God will give you the clear, classical, eternal valued precepts. And those will apply all the time at all places in all nations. With this view, if you read the Gita or the Bible or the Dhammapada or the Quran, you'll understand that on the portions we fight with each other is only those portions which have a limited value, transitory value. The portions which are of eternal value, we never fight with each other. No Islam, Hinduism, Buddhism, Christianity or any other religion fights on the principles of love and truth and devotion and helpfulness and harmlessness and so on. They only fight on the cap and the hat and the turkey, the kris and the om and the cross. There are two portions in every religion. If you read the words of Jesus and Krishna and Buddha again, or Muhammad, you'll see there are two portions. Interpolations happen only in one portion, which have transitory values, though is a voice of conscience, will have interpolations according to the selfishness of those who interpolate. But the classical values, eternal spiritual values in each religion, each holy book, we neither fight upon that, we never even differ with those things. Those have universal valuation, that is called the voice of God. Voice of conscience may change, but to the given time, given moment and spot where we stay and live, our conscience will guide our individuality, society, family, nation, or any group of institution according to those present times and needs. That is conscience. So conscience has no eternal value, though. It is a portion of ego. Even then, it is very necessary. In short, when you become spiritual, you don't need religion. When you become realized, that whole person, you don't need any fabricated, limited form of any religion. Therefore, the saints and sages or realized souls always are beyond the times and space. They don't follow any one particular religion or dogma, only because they've transcended the conscience even. The need of the conscience religion is only to guide the intellect, the mind, the senses and the body. When you transcend the ego, you are law unto yourself. You are eternal, you are infinite. That means you are God. And then you don't have the need of any form, fixed form of religion. No true holy person, sage or enlightened being ever followed any one particular form of religion. They were born into that religion, never died into it. But till you transcend the ego, you must follow the conscience. Then only your practice is valid. Otherwise, it is wastage of time and energy. How to awaken the conscience? Maybe a question. How to awaken the conscience? One is by suffering, It awakens at times when the chariot falls into the ditch, conscience awakens. Or hear the words of the masters. Beyond that, I have no way to tell you the salvation. Either suffering or follow the master. Or both, perhaps. Intermittently. But the day comes when you give up the ego, you transcend, you are eternal. Infinite, you are God conscious, Christ conscious. You are beyond the religion. You are law unto yourself. That's eternal. These values are always there. So whenever people fight on the differences, just think these are temporary things. We're fighting upon the transitory values only, though necessary at that time. By transitory, temporary values, I do not mean totally unnecessary. At that given time and this moment, they are necessary. But as you grow, you can change the customs. You can change the dogma. You can change the religion. You can change your temporary rules. Your likes and dislikes do not play in that. You become your master. But there is a stage or a phenomenon, not phenomena, consciousness, where you are neither a master nor a disciple. That is beyond ego. Within the ego compartment of conscience, you are a master. And somebody is a disciple. Somebody who is in the mental degree or the intellectual degree is a disciple. Conscience is a guru. When you transcend the ego, you become master, not in the sense of the original term relatively, but you become full, pervading, perfect. Neither you are a master nor you are a disciple. But that's beyond when you lose the individual or group or national or communal conceptions or the family conceptions. Any unit of constitution or institution, when you transcend, then you're all pervading one with all. You don't need mind, you don't need conscience, you don't need ego. You're all pervading, liberated spirit. That's beyond time and space. But this is done or achieved by becoming process till you be. Becoming leads to being. That being then is called here and now. Becoming processes within time and space, future, past, present, here and there. But being is here and now, always at every spot. To reach that, follow becoming process. What you believe, do it. While doing, you fail, doesn't matter. Go on doing it. Till becoming ends into being. That being will be the spirit. That will have classical or eternal value. Okay, before we end, if anybody still has questions.
1: Friday night you said that you were going to talk about the other three major blocks. You said there were four major blocks and that complacency was the first.
0: Yeah. One is complacency, which also includes drowsiness, lethargy, etc. That in Indian term is called laya. And there is a disturbance, which is called vikshepa. That's complacency, disturbance. Third is rasaswadan, which means the ease or comfort feeling about some stage you have reached, which is comfortable, you say it's fine, then you don't grow beyond that, because it's so nice, you just stay on that, comfortable, you know. Like if you are in an air-conditioned room, outside is real hot, and for some reason you have to come out, you don't want to come out. Oh my God, so hot outside, and so that comfortable position you don't want to give. That's the third, which is more dangerous than the first two. And the fourth is avaran, which means the veil or the ignorance. Ignorance is the last obstacle. Veil, what they call curtain or covering. Avaran, cover. Something you don't see. That's the last one. You have four impediments. Laya, vikshepa, rasaswadam, and avaran. These are Indian terms. The lethargy, the disturbance, the comfort lovingness, There's an obstacle. Be sure, not a man.

time. We'll attempt that in Easter retreat in Kyusan. Okay. Well, in indirect way, I did touch it, but not technically. I did touch it, though. But not in a technical way. So we'll touch in Kyusan again. Fine. If I do it all at one time, my value is over. I'll keep some pending always. You know that magician on the table goes on showing everything, certain things he keeps closed? He takes up in hand and tries to open, but again keeps it back. You get, and at the end when show is over, you are eager to see those few boxes you didn't open. And you go and tell the magician, you didn't show these. He said, next magic show. Yes, yes. You have to do that. Okay? We'll open the chakras, don't worry. Okay? It's a long subject. Another $50. We'll devote one full session to chakras, okay, that time. In a very detailed, threadbare, technical way, we'll touch it. Any other question? So shall we end here?

The mind, isn't that something impossible you're telling us, a contradiction, intellectually speaking? And nobody could doubt that aphorism, where it says mind by nature is chanchala, mana chanchala. Mind is restless by nature, so, and it's perfectly accepted by any good student. So how would you concentrate it? How would you make it still? Where is it? To accept mind is restless is easy because everybody knows it. I mean, you have not to prove it. But make that chanchala, that restless mind, the wandering mind, the distracted mind, the unstable mind, stable, how this possible even? Unless you lock and barrel, take the whole mind drum out and throw it away. It certainly is easier said than done. What is the remedy? In other words, you are telling the monkey to keep quiet. I mean, to dog you can say for a little bit of time, dog will agree to keep quiet. But give it a little bit, decimal 1% excitement, jumps up. But we're talking about the monkey. You're telling the monkey, keep quiet, do nothing. And not only so, the same scriptures have related to the monkey, the mind is monkey, they have said it. Not only so, there are three more attributes or activities of the monkey. And after that, monkey got drunk. Already what it is, at the top of that is drunk now. You know? And the scriptures do not end there. I'm relating. And then number of scorpions had biting on that. You know, bit the monkey. Got on his body. And see what is the now position of that creature. That's what the mind is. Now scriptures have said this. Okay. And by said, I don't mean just a reference. If I would not believe it, I would not say it. A drunk monkey bitten by scorpions, that's the stage of a mind. And now you're trying to make that mind concentrate. Come on. How are you going to do it? There are two ways. Classical, there are two ways. Well, third one is modern. We always compromise according to times. You know, so there's palatable and practical. But classical, there are two methods. One, of course, the celebrated one, that surrender that mind in a classical way, with all its ego, conscience, intellect, logic, unto the focus you have chosen. Determine that. They'll go on relaxing the mind, go on pacifying the mind, go on making the mind quietened. Now, this is one way of saying language is always not a perfect instrument in itself, it's dualistic. But what it implies is, since mind by nature is a monkey and restless, a scorpion bitten, it cannot be made stable. By nature, it is not. So long mind is there, is a restless element. You cannot make that keep quiet, except if you annihilate it. Let's see, then surrendering is making it pacifying, relaxing, stabilizing, as if then we are saying mind has that potential of being stable, which is not true. Potential is restless. To use the real philosophy, by relaxing, actually, by stabilizing the mind, by making it concentrated to the where you surrender to the goal, it's implying actually that you are diminishing or vanishing your mind actually. So long mind is there, it's restless. In other words, you are making the ego egoless, mind mindless. Amana. That's why it will be stability of the consciousness, not of the mind. Pure philosophy. The stillness is of the consciousness, not of the mind. The stability, the restfulness, the comfort,
of returning sweet home is of consciousness, not of mind. Mind doesn't get stabilized or mind doesn't get in peace. Mind cannot. This is one classical way of surrendering. In other words, vanishing, mindlessness, as if. Slowly as the darkness or the light, either way you look at it, goes on vanishing into the other partner. Like light vanishing into darkness, or darkness vanishing into light, and slowly merges, loses its entity, its identity rather. Mind loses its identity, really. That's implied meaning. So long we're seeking mind to concentrate, mind to stabilize, mind to be, you know, kind of, in other words, as if we are saying we are attempting into impossibility. But if somebody was to tell you right away, oh, give up your mind, you know, that's what is making the problem, or problems. Now, easier said than done, nobody's going to do that. But if we say it will relax, it'll find comfort, surrender, there's a tangibility in thinking. You know what I mean? It's a psychological concept. If we were to say, take out your mind and throw it out in this pond, you know, you won't do it. You won't like it. You won't even agree with it. It's a psychological comfort by saying, you know, that, okay, relax, stabilize, surrender, give unto, let go, and so that mind is stable. Mind doesn't stabilize there. Mind vanishes, actually. But if we were to tell you, go on vanishing your mind, you know, and be nothinger and do nothinger, would not appeal. It's a psychological comforting language only. This is one classical way. Second, again, that's also classical way and celebrated way. Perhaps not new, as one saint in Bengal used to say, word we use in India. It's not abusive word, but is used in a kind of cheap language, I would say. Sala. Sala meaning, in translation, is brother-in-law. But that's used in a little derogatory manner. So he says that Sala means that brother-in-law mind, ego, if doesn't go and surrender, just make him servant of God. His way of saying, again, tangibility of thinking. Many times, if it is abstract something, it's not practical, it doesn't appeal. We may agree with the reality abstractly, but when you apply, when you want to realize it, it's beyond your tangibility. Therefore, to make it tangible, certain things are said in certain ways. Okay, if the mind doesn't become mindless, if ego doesn't drop dead, fine. Let it be servant of God. Let it be something beloved of Lord. You know, let it be a child to the mother divine. Let it be to the surrendered disciple, to the guru, and so on. That's another way of saying. So there's these classical two ways, non-dualistic and the dualistic. We might then, according to time, compromise and make it practical to the modern age, make a third one. Live as you live, do whatever you want to do. Now, we know that's not true. You cannot do whatever you want to do and say whatever you want to say or live as you want to live. It's impossible that you can do whatever you want and just concentrate on God. You understand what I mean? But that's a way of modernity. According to times, sometimes the bitter medicine is given as sugar-coated. That's all. To tell you the frank truth. You cannot reach there the way you want to live and the way you want to do and say. It cannot be. You must transform your speech, action and thinking. But for the time being, let's quote myself. That, you know, in modern age, people don't have time. You have to go by a bus, train, taxi or car here and there at 10 to 5 or whatever timing, 4 to 8, you know, 8 to 4. You know, duty, day, duty, and they, okay, do whatever you want to eat. Doesn't matter if you're not a vegetarian. You know, and live as you want to live.
Just twice, you know, sit down in the morning and evening, just repeat the name of God. You know, and just meditate. And then you do whatever you want to do, just see your mind is focused on one thing. Well said. But when you begin to do, you know, how many Hercules you have seen achieving that? Certain things are said the way modern man wants to hear. Does it mean holy people try to please and flatter the common man? I for one would say no. There are ways of saying. Rama's mother told him, if you say plainly, in quotes, lie. Not that Rama's mother would be a liar. Nobody would do that. Being an incarnation of prophet's mother wouldn't tell a lie like that. But she did. He was a child. Rama. And Sumalva. I've told this story before, a celebrated story again, but just in context. You know, he one day saw a full moon in the sky and he told his mother, I want that moon, my God. Now how could his mother get him the moon from the sky? And she knew, but she couldn't get that. Rama was a small boy, child. He wouldn't listen. How come he's seeing the moon, mother is great and gracious? Why she can't bring it? No, she can't, right? And can't is in New Zealand, I'm sorry. And he wept, cried, the divine personage. He cried, wanted his mother to bring the moon, and she was in great, what you call, dilemma. And he was weeping, the darling Rama, you know, the darling of apple of an eye of every mother on earth. And how come you could refuse him any? And he wanted a simple thing, just a moon. And they called the king, the counselors. He was a prince, future emperor, king at least, and prince, darling of everybody, lovable, moral, great, and so on. And his guru had said he's future prophet. How could refuse him? His own creation, moon. Now they got confused. How should they get him? They called the king, the counselors, ministers, and everybody gave advice as they could at the best of their knowledge, but nobody could reach the moon. And eventually, his mother thought of an idea. She told her, whatever, some relative lady, to bring the trough full of water. And she told Rama, okay, I'm bringing moon, you wait. Wait here. And she went and filled the trough with the water, kept it in the courtyard, stabilized water, and moon was, of course, shining, no doubt. She called Rama, come on, I brought the moon. And he came and saw, he was happy, all happy. He forgot his weeping, everything. You know what I mean is, the mother technically was telling a lie. This wasn't moon. It was a reflection. But she didn't tell him this reflection. What I mean is, sometimes holy people, prophets, use certain language in applicability and practicability to the modern man in a certain way, which would technically mean really a lie. Technically. But in his own working, applicability would be great. Since you don't meditate at all, I don't mean you personally, people in the world, or pray to Lord, or repeat the holy name, or go spiritual, then we might say, okay, just meditate 20 minutes. Not more than that, if you do 21 minutes, you are going to go to hell. Just 20 minutes. We know 20 minutes don't get to realization. We know that. It has to be 24 hours, but that apart. Now, this is a way of saying, is it to lure? Probably. Is it to make you little, at least take the first step, right? Is it just to give you a test, right? And or is it just to encourage you to divert your attention to something what you have been neglecting, right? And so on. But that really won't give you realization in a sense. Mind has to be focused 24 hours. For practice sake, 15 minutes, half an hour, 1 hour, 6 hours, yes. If you can do 6 hours, you're perfect, siddha. According to yoga treatise, the reasonable
promotional stage, reasonable, successful stage, is not less than 3 hours, take my word. And to have perfected concentration, 6 hours per day and night. Again, is it allurement? No. 6 hours if you can do, 24 hours is easy. That's called siddha. 3 hours minimum. That concentration we have achieved. It's not you sat down 15 minutes, half an hour, 45 minutes or 20 minutes. In that also mind is not focused, which you are practicing simply. That you have done a great service to the Lord. No. That's frank. Eh? Be frank. I could appease you. It's easy for me. If I were looking to the bills and the number, yes, I could appease you. You're doing fine. Give you a badge or some kind of medal in. Why not? Who would not like to be praised and worshipped? I believe in worship to be earned rather than to be obtained. But frankness, if you want, we cannot compromise with God. No. As an allurement, as an appeasement to the child, we can say anything we want. But we know that's not the way child is getting anything. Rama didn't get the moon. Till he grew adult and then he was prophet, that's different. But as a child, as an innocent being, innocent meaning as an ignorant being, he didn't get it. When you don't learn the balance, if you don't know how to balance yourself, concentrate, you get the bicycle three-wheeled. Do I mean then as a child, as an ignorant one, an innocent one, oh, I learned bicycling. It wasn't bicycling, give him two-wheeled one. And then one-wheeled also. You're seen in circus. Balancing, concentration goes stage by stage, higher and higher. If you fall on three-wheeled bicycle, you are condemned. Yeah, it's going to go to hell. There's no way beyond it. But if we take it more frankly, more truthfully and realistically, there's no compromise. There's no compromise between God and Caesar. Be sure about it. Either all belongs to God or all belongs to devil. And if devil exists. Otherwise, you are going to get it back. We can only deceive ourselves. We can only be good to ourselves. We can only be bad to ourselves. We can only deceive ourselves. We can only be conceitful out to ourselves. We can hide only from myself. Who is the one who is seeing? Who is the one who is doing it? Who is the one who is thinking? Who is the one who is feeling? Me, no? So who is the one who is being cheated? Simple logic. It's only you, it's only me, it's only he. You are the one who are witnessing, you are the one who are doer, you are the one who are feeler. You are the reaper of the fruit. Since you are the one who knows it, you are the one who is dreaming and waking or going to deep sleep. You are the one who will get back. You are the one who is seeing and who is. You are the one who, for whom you are doing. Who else will get it? You see, the simple logic as well as the reality. You can only hide from you and you are the one who will see it also. Who is playing the hide and seek anyway? If God is God, then no one else is. God will play for God. God will play for you and me. God will give in to you and me, you think? We think in normal language. That's only modern language to just make it tangible. He's doing for you and me as if he's a servant waiting there. He's doing for him. You're doing for you. That's only reality, one to one. That's the only reality. And that's only full concentration I'm talking about. In that alone, even if you get in course conception, this one, it will give you peace right away.
You are doing for you, you are feeling for you, you are reaping for you, you are hiding from you, you are witnessing for you. You are the one who is cheating you, you are the one who is good, being good to you, you are the one being negative or positive to you. Others come later on into the picture. You start with you always, you can't start from someone else. Even if you try to drop dead yourself and start from your wife or husband or somebody else, it's just nonsense to even talk about it. Wherever you start, whichever thing you are starting from you first. That one is the first one you're meeting with. So you can only cheat that one first one or be good to that person or positive or negative. You can be only selfish to yourself or selfless even. You are the giver and the taker from you. And that's what God is. God is playing within Himself. So creation and Creator are not two things, they are just within each other. Creator is within the creation. Your own life, your own departments or works or thinking, feelings are you. Therefore I always say, you cannot divide the Caesar and God. It's a modern thinking. State and church are separate. As if God is one thing, idol and priest is another thing. And that's where the problem is. Disintegrated beings, disintegrated societies, disintegrated nations, fragmented societies, fragmented individuals. Each mind is fragmented, to lesser or more degree though. That's where you are divided, you are disintegrated. Degrees apart. Each mind therefore has confusions. Or alternatively some feeling of peace. That's why the minds are in dilemmas. Therefore minds have no solutions. Because divided amongst, you know, how is divided against itself? Each person is, because that's you, that's the one you're starting and ending with. Others come later on, actually. You know first yourself, therefore you know everything else. If you don't know yourself, you don't know anybody else. If you attempt to know anybody else and you're not known yourself, you'll end up into chaos. Meaning end up into knowing nothing. If you don't know yourself and try any number of knowledge to acquire, you'll end up with knowing nothing. Therefore, unless you achieve your own concentration, your mind is not surrendered unto the Lord or made slave of that Sala of God, you know, that brother-in-law. Well, that's an Indian expression, I hope you don't mind. There's no other way. If you do whatever you want to do, say whatever you want to say, think whatever you want to think, just meditate and you'll realize. Come on. It's well said. Doesn't happen that way. If everybody do what one wants to do or think and feel, and that would make you reach the goal, I don't think preaching was necessary. Then you have done it. Because whatever you are doing and saying and thinking, is if that's okay, where the preaching need of preaching arises even. Where's the sermon's necessity? In other words, this transformation, this divine heritage, this concentration must transform our deeds and speech and feelings. Otherwise, there's no meaning. I always consider, therefore, Buddha was very honest in saying that you can't have nirvana without having righteous thinking, righteous speech, and righteous action. Early boldly said it. Your thoughts and feelings and actions, life has to converge, have to grow into the direction of the goal, direction of the focus, the true identity. To make the mind's false identity vanish. But if it were to say only practice, make your mind mindless, it's very hard. So you have to have focus to surrender to, or merge into, language apart. Or make it a servant of the Lord. A disciple, servant, beloved, you know, child of the God, or use any kind of relationship you want. Lover and beloved,
mother and child, father and child, friend and friend, and servant and God, whatever. Choose any relationship. Without that, I don't think life will have ever fullest meaning. The concentration will divide amidst own divisions, which will be no concentration. In spite of being religious, in spite of the name of God and religion, it won't achieve what it wants to. Unless, really, you make it focused somewhere. That is true because conduct apart, do's and don'ts, morality, the Ten Commandments, that apart, even from practical point of view, mind would not concentrate properly with all the distractions of its own distracted actions, thinking and speech. It won't. You may hide any time you like, but you're hiding from yourself. So long you're hiding from yourself, you're seeing nothing. Logic? You may take any path but path. And you may put your mind into any, let's say, misunderstanding. So long you are employing your mind into misunderstanding, you are misunderstanding, simply. That's simple logic. How would you go to the wisdom? How will you grow to it? So long you're cheating, any part of your mind are deceiving. Whom are you deceiving? Yourself. Naturally, if you're deceived, you can't grow to the goal anyway. You're deceived. And so on.

The day only God exists for you, not devil, that's the day you will really love God. So long you have back thought of devil existing, your mind approaching God in totality will suffer. Am I being clear? Okay. Those who love God, they just love Him. They have no back thoughts and other strings tied up. They don't feel the importance to this. So they may do 100 things, but the mind is not paying importance to any other thing existing as if, whether you call commitments, duties, obligations, and responsibilities. They may go on doing those things, though. Their mind is only on one God. They just love Him. Everything else shall follow. So they're not giving importance to anything else. They will go on doing things, though, their duties and so on. But they will not give importance to the extent which will take away the concentration and division from God's love. You see the point? In return, therefore, everything else they'll fulfill with love automatically. That's the point. It's not that this belongs to Him and therefore other things belong to something else. You're dividing your mind again. And you won't achieve, you won't see God. It is well said, but not well realized. Those with that philosophy have never realized, which they think this is my worldly duty, this is my spiritual concept. They have never realized. They have never been enlightened. The ones who have seen God, who have been realized, who had nirvana, liberation, are the ones who didn't see anything else but that. And that's the way to realize. Not that they didn't do anything else, they did, as a matter of fact, as a matter of course, as naturally, as a normal common sense. And then it doesn't take much greater skill to put one pillar or two pillars up. They also will do that, but they don't think a big deal about it. One dish of your eggplant, they will refer to the cookbook like a Bible every day, 365 days, and they think they did a big deal. Try this concentration. In mana will become amana, that is, the mind becomes mindless. Still you'll do things, but your importance, your valuation is not divided. Think of those holy people in all the religions and cultures and climes who have realized or are supposed to be realized historically, their biographies we have, prophets and holy people, yogis, many books. See each one's life. Not that everybody will become like them, but there's an example. What did exist for them? Just one thing. Even among them, some have been who lived with the family or wife or husband or whatever you call it. Even among them, there are few though like that. So this importance divided. This is my duties, this is for God, and this is for something else. So long you're doing that, you are religious, no doubt, but you're not a spiritual. You're not a being scientific. What if Einstein would think, this also exists, particle, that also exists, this, he won't even discover the relativity theory of quantum leap. They won't even realize what is the ultimate building block of the anything or particle. I mean, he would have even attempted unified field theory. You have to see this one concentrated, everything into that focus. When the world will realize this, at least in belief, that everything belongs to the Creator, it created, and you and me inclusive, we simply think everything belongs to God, then what for me? I mean, separating from God. I mean, you are also His creation. Are you forgetting that very thing? The same boat you are traveling, you forget. Everything else is moving. You are stable. If everything belongs to God, you also is creation. You also belong to Him. We are not saying God is taking away everything, leaving you just in wilderness to have nothing. You are in that same boat. Only you are not seeing it because there is no place in the space you could stand apart as a witness and see this globe, you know, hurtling around without you. You are on it. The fallacy is that we forget that we are in the same boat.
Everybody's thinking everything else is moving me, stable point. Everybody else is troubling me. I'm a good guy. You know, this whole thinking is like that. Well, I couldn't have done like that person. But he didn't like do like you either. Everything's revolving around me. You know, that's the whole fallacy we have been. If me what is feeling, that's the whole world reality with me. What me wants, what me does, what me expects, what me could possess, claim, that's a reality with me. Whole forgetting, the whole creation includes me. I'm not a separate entity. I could think that way, but I'm not. In reality, I'm not. I could meditate 20 minutes and God will just appear, servant of the servants. So if we do not mince the words, do we be frank and honest? You cannot do what you want to do. You cannot say what you want to say. You cannot live as you want, no. You have to live according to His will. You have to do according to His will, according to the final blueprints. Not as automatons, but conscious beings. In no scriptures has ever said that we automaton just do nothing or stone idols or something like that. We are living beings, as living as we are seeing and more than that. Very conscious beings, very consciously instrument of God, conscious playing His part with Him. We are into that drama. So when your concentration is full on Him, on the goal you choose, reality, everything you do behave that way. You can't choose in a way. You choose now as you want, but then results are yours, karma, you know? Karma. Karma didn't come from India. You already had it. We think it came from there, you know? As if we brought rebirth here. You already are rebirthing anyway. Now they'll put you in the saline tub to have rebirthing there. Hypnotists will tell you. And some other kind of psychiatrist and psychologist will put you in a saline tub and make your rebirthing experience it like a baby, you'll cry. You think all these truths and realities, so even relative truths, were brought from this quarter or that quarter of the globe? Already universal. You think love karma just apply to India, you think so? Who said it? In the Western world, as you sow, so shall you reap. What is that? Give unto others what you expect from others, or something like that. Behave unto others what you expect them to do for you, something like that. What is that? You may be born at one place, that doesn't mean laws don't apply to you. You're not exempted because you're in a different field or area of the world. Does it mean if you leave Boulder and go to Tucson that you're exempted from certain karmas of yours? They'll follow you, they go with you, follow no. They just carry, you can't even leave them back in. You're carrying with you, whether you go to California or anywhere. Laws follow everywhere you are. Because I might say I'm born in 20th century, I know better than the 19th century primitive pagans of 17th century. Therefore, certain things don't apply to me. Maybe first they apply to me because I may be worse than pagans. Who knows? Who's judging? My own karmas. I may go anywhere where I may go, but death, when it has to come to me, it will come to me wherever I may be, under the sea or over the Everest even. Or even any jungle, forest, home, street or mall. He'll follow me. He's watching me. I may hide from death anywhere I like, but he's reaching where this string will be cut. So is karma, so are laws, so is the reality. We may think anywhere we like, we live anywhere we like, but truth is truth. Satyam eva jayate.
satyam eva jagat jayate. Truth alone shall prevail. It's not God is taking away from you. We are with Him. We are His reality. We are His creation. You and I are not altars. If we can only remember this much, you and I cannot do isolatedly as I or you want. Cannot, we should not. Apart from moral speech, like having collective responsibility, but that alone would be acceptable in today's national and civilization contexts. But the spiritual, this gives you consolation, a kind of peace, a comfort. You cannot be just you. You had faith in the whole thing. This is where mind has to let go certain things. A mind has to change, mind has to understand better way. Mind has to rethink. That I cannot be only selfish, I cannot be only greedy, I cannot be only what I want to be. I have to fit into the whole panorama, the whole creative drama. And that's letting go. So long you're revolving around me, you're just doing for you, you're just being you, and that's not a reality. Since it's not a reality, you suffer. Expand and, you know, concentrate on the focus on the Lord, your goal, whatever you've chosen, whatever you determine, keep your mind on that. That's the only way mind will relax. That's the only way mind will get peace and comfort. Try. There's no other way. 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They call it aparavidya. Ultimately, mind gets only restful, consoled, comforted, peace, when it has focused on one thing only. And that is the common sense, that is the secret. You cannot live by you alone. That's where your miseries are. You're too much pivoted, you're too much riveted, or whatever, soldered to yourself. You're too much with yourself. And that's not the reality. No. And since it's not the reality, you'll always have restlessness, it will dissipation, distraction, misery, or whatever, little worries, little grief, little losses, misses, you'll have. Don't tell God, I did do so much for you. That travesty of matters. As we, or you and I can do for God, whatever we can do is enough, much, or what? I did so much for you. Then what? God did so much for me in the first place. Even if you do for Him, you have to surrender that too. Fruits thereof should be surrendered. That's karma, yoga. It's not only karma, that's yoga. Karma yoga. If you do for yourself, it's karma. If you do for Him, surrender the results thereof, it's karma yoga. Which means by that action you are being liberated. You are being united to the Lord. So then you are not doing for you or me. It's doing for it, for the thing, for the purpose, for the Lord, for the goal. That's focus. That releases you. And then everything else in the life will take place properly. As we say in American language, things will fall in their proper places, you know, in the proper slots, rather they say. And when all things fall into right place, here's a jigsaw puzzle solved. And how it looks, whatever it is, reveals. It reveals what that panorama is, that design. That's called revelation. When all things fall into proper places, you get revelation. And revelation is not the product of your thinking. It's a vision. Where there's no mind. Where there's no ego. And that revelation, that vision, is what you're searching.
All other things you have been giving valuation to is your own valuation. Reality is not bound by that. It's our valuation. We can go on changing values. You open the books of last 10 years, 20 years, 50 years. How much of books on the alone valuation have been written? Values have changed, values have changed, values should change, this and that. Hundreds of books. They could keep changing. That means what? These values have no value. If they had value, they would not change. What you and I give value to doesn't make sense because there may be eternal something else. It's your importance you are giving to, and therefore it is important to you. That's all. Tomorrow there won't be. And you will be again frustrated. Frustrated, I'm sorry. We look to the eternal values, therefore, where there will be abiding relaxation in your vision which you're searching. Your mind may think anything you like, but that's monkey. The person you care for tomorrow hurts you, your mind gets negative. Where's the valuation? Today you die for the person, he's my wife, I'll do for him or her something. Let that person tomorrow only, don't do what you want or something hurts you or in some other way get negative and see where your valuation remains for that person. This valuation has no meaning. We ourselves know that. Go compare the textbooks or books written in last few decades and see how they contradict each other. In the name of literature, in the name of, you know, books of knowledge, in the name of the literary genius, as if they go on contradicting their own verdicts. Because they're not eternal values, that's all. It's a very simple thing to understand. If they were eternal values, they wouldn't change. You'll stand by that and abide by that and you'll reap the fruit accordingly, in an eternal some way, the joy, the peace, the bliss, whatever. Try this. Make one focus. What matters is you. You cannot do what you want to do, no. You cannot think as you think. You should not. You cannot do and think and say whatever you want and others should also do as you want them to do. Is that's the philosophy we want to have, no? That I should be free to do, say things as I want. Others should say, do things as I want them to. You know, that's the way mind works. Whether he's my child or a neighbor, friend, darling or enemy, we expect from others what we cannot do unto them. It's quite the opposite than religion. We expect God to fulfill our desires as we want, pray to Him. But what He expects of us, we don't think even. We want Him to do what we desire. It's quite different. It's opposite. It's perversion. It's perversion to expect God to do for us what we, because since I'm religious, He's supposed to do, and I also even appointed one Guruji, you know, then he should do, and they all should do as according to me, now me the sacred and consecrated disciple, you know, and well qualified. What he expects of us, who is going to think about it? What he tells me to say or do for him, who is thinking? Who is behaving that way? We may philosophize any behavior patterns, but it ultimately comes to this. Should I think and say and do as he wants me to? Or should he behave as I want him to? Him, H capital, no? I don't have any H capital. So, coming back to that same thing, that is, only me I can be good to bad, to deceive myself, cheat myself.
I can only be happy with myself. I can be only miserable with myself. I can only assume ignorance by myself. I can be wise for myself. There's nothing you can do without you. So you are responsible to you. Your valuation, therefore, what you give, be careful. Because those valuations are going back, come to you. The valuation you give to your son, to your daughter, to your relationship, your husband, wife, to your job, to your money, to your desires, to your home, to your properties, the valuation you are giving, that's the valuation you are getting. If you are being honest, you are honest. If you are being dishonest, you are dishonest. There is no other truth. If you're cheating somebody, you're cheating yourself. They'll come back to you. If you're getting back something you didn't expect more than what you needed, you'll see it won't remain with you. And so on. There are so many details about it, that you are responsible, you are important to you. You are the reality. You cannot ignore yourself. At any cost. Once you realize this perfect responsibility of being you, then it's not difficult to achieve. It's not difficult to surrender. Once you know your territory, once you know your jurisdiction, you will know where it belongs to. So long your mind is thinking outside your jurisdiction, in sense of greed and possessiveness or aggrandizement or whatever, selfishness. So long you're stepping outside your jurisdiction of your claim, you are miserable. Once you realize your own territory, you will know it's very easy to surrender unto the Lord. Because your power and parcel of it. This forms a real way of looking frankly to the truth and the reality. Then your valuation of life and relations and commodities will have proper perspective. You cannot then do nonsense. Your thing will be sensible. I call it common sense. Any special extra sense is disturbing. Common sense to me is relaxing. Seeing the thing as it is. Being real. Being actual. And therefore you are attentive to it. It's common sense, it's very, very, something very normal, very natural, very realistic. Once your mind achieves this kind of thing, mind doesn't exist. You are living for the thing in itself. You are living for the reality. You are real. And there's nothing jugglery there because it's just real, it's just what exists. And therefore that really brings you to relaxation, to liberation, to nirvana, to enlightenment, to your true self. That's you.

0: If you care to. But if you're seeing more of you in good or bad way, that's also a blessing. It may not be sometimes very good to look at, but it's a blessing that you're seeing it. We have been repeating this topic about a retreat, so that one day it occurs to us that we have to do the main business of knowing ourselves. This time I think we had very, so far at least, less questions, which is not I'm regretting, but if any people are among you have any questions, we shall tackle this session. The last session, more or less, we have a normally Thanksgiving session. From individual to individual, the test is different. That is, something which tempts you may not tempt somebody else. Is that right? Is that clear? Or somebody, something which tempts someone else may not tempt you. But the thing which tempts you, you fear. For fear of being, failing in the test. Failing the temptation.
1: I'm afraid
0: that you might fail. Therefore you call it a temptation. If you were sure, cocksure, that you'll succeed, it wouldn't be a temptation for you. Let me say it more clearly. Temptation meaning thing which attracts you, but you think you should not do, is called a temptation. Thing which attracts you and you should do is not called as temptation. That's must. The thing which attracts you, compels you, but you should not, is called a temptation. And you have a fear complex within you that you might fail. In other words, temptation and fear are so intertwined together that if you are not afraid, let's not put it the other way. If you are a bold person, not proud or arrogant, if you are a bold person, courageous, you not fear the temptation, meaning temptation would not be for you. Is for the weak. Therefore, I deliberately wrote this line. Fear is under the name of temptation. That if you are bold and courageous, nothing can tempt you which you should not do. That if you are weak, it will overpower you, and therefore you are afraid. You see, underneath subconscious fear is always there. Now, let me say the last thing. But this does not mean that I believe. This is not written in the book. I didn't write deliberately, but I'm saying here. But this does not mean that actually in the world there are temptations at all. It's a theory which we carried on since centuries under the kind of utopian thinking. I didn't discuss this much in my book because I would have opened the Pandora's box. There are no temptations in the world per se. God didn't create this as has been told. But where you are weak creates a temptation for you. There are no objectively temptations outside you which are trying to kind of send a black snake and give you the apple, you know, and send you to hell. But wherever you are weak, and therefore afraid. Therefore that thing forms a temptation for you. You are giving importance to a thing to make a temptation for you. There are no temptations per se in the world. Therefore I have deliberately wrote that fear is then the name for temptation. You could just make temptations non-existent in this utopian thinking.

Probably too bold. I know. I'm Vedantist. You're afraid of things. So they found attraction for you. To the extent that you, if your conscience tells you this is wrong, okay, you fight with you and you're weak and you're afraid of losing, and so God has created serpent and temptation for you. The whole theory, I wouldn't say it's a nonsense, it was just, I think it's old now. It's a past thing, forget about temptations. It's your weakness. You have no temptations, it's heaven. That's the way I would look at it. If you're courageous and bold, truthful, there's nothing to tempt you. There is no temptation. If God created the serpent and the fruit of knowledge and all that, he did a drama. He did very well. But you say that was a temptation, that he tempted, Satan tempted something. I have said this long back many times. If that was the case, God would have just come and killed the Satan because he's omnipotent. God is omnipotent. He should have finished the Satan so that he could not have tempted you. Tempted anyone. The story is something else as I see it. If you are not afraid of anything, there's nothing to tempt you. If you're weak, you find temptation everywhere. That does not mean that objectively a temptation exists. It's subjective. And fear is also subjective. But you are imposing, you are projecting your fear to that ghost there, the darkness. You're simply projecting your own subjective fear, a subjective weakness, and giving importance to a thing to tempt you. Am I right? You see the point? The day you will overcome the fear, you will see the world is free of temptations. It makes it easy, simply. The temptation which you call or have been believing in becomes an easy thing for you to deal with. And there's no problem of in that up and down either, but this will be only when you get free from fear. Fear is bondage, a symptom of bondage at least. So I don't believe that God has created temptations for us to put us into trouble. If you're greedy, money tempts you. Now you understand what I mean? Money is not a temptation. If you're over licentious, then other sex is tempting you. If you're properly okay, nothing is attracting you. It's just take it easy. If you're taking care of your child with love and duty and love and service, it's not tempting that. But if you're attached, if you're blind in that attachment, my, that apple of an eye, the best hero or heroine in the whole world, is bound to tempt you. So when you have greed and attachment and such of the excess tendencies, which are superfluous, that you find, that you see the world full of temptations. Wherever you see gold, it tempts you. Wherever you see jewelry, fine jewelry in those frames, showcases, attracts you. Where you see something kind of anything. Attracts you is not again a bad thing in itself. But if you're tempted, you know, temptation is different a little bit. So that thing is not tempting you. I've given this famous story sometimes, that wooden staff with a golden cap on it floating in the river. That's not tempting you. You're pursuing greedy of gold, so you go in to catch that. You remember that story. And you don't get it, you weep it. So you're forming a temptation out of your own weakness and superfluous desires. In those primitive days, the days of carpenters, fishermen, and farmers, and not so cultured, educated, literate, and modern, probably it was easier to say that avoid temptations. But when the mind gets rational, you have to analyze these matters.
If tree attracts you, go and caress it and see how nice it is, enjoy it, I mean kind of appreciate it, it's fine, that's it. But if you're over greedy about this, you know, then it tempts you. If I don't believe that objectively temptation exists in the world, you're afraid. Come out, be bold, nothing will degrade you. But you have to be bold to do this. Nothing will degrade you in this heavenly world, which I'm talking about, even renouncing to the fourth dimension. Because there are many mansions in my Father's house. This is heaven, but there are greater heavens. If you're caught up with this and stuck, then you don't see the other beauties. And on that top of that, you're tempted to this in such a way, you know, to give importance to it more than it should have. In fact, see the point. So your fear is subconscious from your weakness, which gives power to the object to tempt you. That's all. There's no universal one thing tempting everybody. You know what I mean? Each one's temptations are different according to the weaknesses each one has, proportionately. If you believe, or rather not believe, if you remember the Divine God is within you all the time, you have nothing to fear. Is there nothing to tempt you except your Divine Lord? If you catch His feet, nothing can degrade you. But if you catch the hold of feet of your ego, it will kick you. Have faith and love for God, okay? You'll see the whole world won't tempt you. You'll be powerful enough to override it. Waves do come. You do play with waves. Sometimes waves go over you, sometimes under. You're swimming, all the time enjoying it. Don't fear the waves. Don't say, let the water be still. Let you be still. World may go into waves. May undergo or outergo. Could play with these waves, but don't drown. This you only can do while you catch the feet of your Lord. Have faith and love for Him. It's nothing to degrade you. It's an enjoyable wave. If you drown, you'll be gone. You see, every time goes round and round and comes back to you. And you say, Swami, you pick on me. I'll go on picking. That's my crow nature, you know. I'll go on picking on you till you understand one day properly has to change. I assure you, the world is not a hill and tempting something. That's primitive way of explanation. It wasn't wrong properly at that time. But now we should outgrow this. Divine, the Lord, the Light, has given you sufficient power, shall give you, and it is within you, to override the turbulent waves. To some it is turbulent waves, to some these are enjoyable waves, depending upon how you play Mahamaya or Yogamaya. But if you're not bold enough, take the shelter of someone like a master or a guide, that he or she will help you. Meaning, you might say you have taken the shelter under a master. But what I mean is, taking kind of a formal vow to take shelter under a master is one thing. Really, to come under his wings is quite another thing. Meaning, in spite of having taken shelter under a master, are you not still doing your own things? Are you not occupied with your own thinking, for you, by you, of you, all the time? Are you not wishing that that shelter, that master should also do according to what you wish, most of the time? That means you're not taking the shelter under his wings in a practical sense.
is a refuge unto Buddha, not a problem, is not an oath unto Buddha. It's not a commitment only to be said and declared, but taking a practical shelter under the wings of Buddha, a Christ, a Krishna. When you do this, you will understand that how much you have been ego-occupied and under ego trip. How you all the time, you meaning not personally, but anyone, want to get importance all the time. If others have legitimate, even right, sometimes you wish you were there to do that. And if God didn't give you a chance where it didn't belong to you, you might say God is angry with you. God wasn't angry, you just didn't belong there that time. You see the point? If you go on with this, I assure you, there's no Saturn. Long back he was dead. You know when was the Saturn dead, devil? Do you know? The historical timing? When God was born. It couldn't be otherwise. The time God was born, Saturn was dead. Until and when God was not born, Saturn was existing. So if God is not born in you, devil is there. You think they were born simultaneously. Rationalize and analyze certain primitive thinking. Not that they were wrong. But some things are always said to the people and times of those existing patterns. What is applicable at that time to those people, to their understanding, the things are said. I would never say they were wrong, we are right. They were right in their own times. And that was their modern time. As this is our modern time. Let us not contradict them. Simply say that we outgrow this. We transcend this. As you analyze and rationalize things. But if you say they are wrong, then you are producing dogmatism and fanaticism. They were not wrong. They were quite okay. At that time. Their brains were primitive in the sense that they believed in fables. They believed in anecdotes. They believed easy examples of their day-to-day life. And therefore, the preaching was done in those patterns. But now as you rationalize and analyze and see the pros and cons and minus and plus points and loss and gain and kind of data improving and construction and QED, naturally, you have to grow into that matter. So don't say they were wrong. It's a way of explanation. I even, between spirituality and science, I don't agree that spirituality is right or science is right. I simply say these are two ways of explaining the same truth. Or those who are not scientific, they science explains in scientific terms. I say, no, this is not the language again. Terms are different. It's the same thing over and over again, but as you grow, you understand in different ways, simply. So you are long back thought about temptations and sins and hell, forget. Not that be proud saying, I'm all right, virtuous. I don't mean that. What I mean is, don't too much dwell and exist upon the ideas of hell and sins and temptations. You won't come out of this otherwise. You see, there's another side of the coin. There's a brighter side where you could be divine, you could be bold, courageous, you could be free. Whatever is done is done. At least turn the new chapter. But if you don't turn the new chapter, naturally you are staying in the same mud. What's done is done. The world is beautiful, it is heavenly, and what's wrong there? Only thing, this is not the ultimate. I've been saying this. Let us not condemn the world, let us transcend it. Outgrow. That is your evolution from man to superman.
that you forget this reality and enter into the next or the ultimate new reality, which makes you a new man. Maybe many more after that again, but why should we worry that now? We have to only transcend what is here now. They're not able to go into the next dimension, and we're talking about the ultimate all the time, such a way that fourth dimension is a jargon. Why should I go into fourth dimension? Why not ultimate? I said, because you're not able to live even three dimensions. You're talking about the ultimate and condemning the fourth dimension while you're not able to even lift off your feet from three dimensions. Often it is the case that in all pious holy wishes we want to condemn or rather reject the next many mansions in my father's house and talk about the father, which is right as an idea, but while we are not lifting up even one toe from these three dimensions. Our feet are stuck as if just for the sake of argument we just say, why to go for the other reality when we should go for the ultimate? Idea's right, but you know, that's an excuse in itself, a psychological excuse. In other words, as if, then why not to stay in these three dimensions and talk about God and never go to God anyway? If I always said, okay, let's go forward at least if you cannot go to God. You cannot jump up to God or salvation or the freedom of the soul. At least go to the next reality. Why reject that at least? Let's go forward a little bit. So I know ultimate is ultimate beyond your next reality, beyond your fourth dimension. But you are not able to jump up to the ultimate, at least crawl further. Why do we stuck up and find an excuse? Because, and then everybody knows ultimate will take time, about 100 years more or 500 years more. Naturally, we have enough time for three dimensions and go on groping into the mud. It's a kind of subconscious excuse which a tricky mind finds. If I were to say, okay, if you cannot reach the ultimate, at least go growing. Try, baby. Go forward at least. Get going. Whatever the next reality be, we call Superman transcending these three dimensions, where there are no diseases and jealousies and ickiness, where there is no bondage, where there is no anxieties, no worries, where there are no doubts and fears. At least in that freedom of the soul, let us be born. Then somebody, a skeptical one, will ask, but that's not the ultimate. Therefore what? We should not go there? It's a tricky mind's attachment, subconsciously pulling down. That's what I call weakness. And Vivekananda calls it sin. If there the only sin is weakness. If you're bold, you won't sin. If you're proud, you will. Often this subconscious degrading tendency is always there. If that's not ultimate freedom of the soul, just forget about it and be in the bondage. As if finding the hole back and enter into. Mind has many tricks. This is called subtle maya. Very fine maya underneath, which looks like spirit. Always feel that if you cannot reach the destination right away, at least get going to the next milestone. Now if you ask, but the next milestone is a milestone, it's not a destination, why should we go? Then be here, what else? At least get going. Charaveti. Charaveti, charaveti, charaveti. Go forward. Evolution, though, is within the maya, no doubt. So either give up maya in order to transcend to the ultimate, or get going at least. So the ego, thick ego, gets finer, lighter at least. In the meantime, we have to do something at least. You are caught up with this, you know,
then there are many temptations. But not that temptations are just howling within the trees or your home or your street or shopping center, just attacked you. So far we are safe, nothing has sucked in. It's a fear complex, weakness complex. Sometimes we get habituated with weakness such a way we can't think boldly, we can't act boldly. If anybody else is frank, we feel threatened. It becomes habit. If somebody wants to make you bold, that you get more afraid, feel lost and insecure. And if somebody leaves you alone again, you know, into that howl, crawling into, you feel safe in your Netherlands. If somebody brings you out from grooves, you know, what are you doing? Ask them anything. Do you find anything beautiful in this world? No, sir. Did you like this such and such thing, which supposing everybody liked it or nobody liked it? Is that okay? Always pessimistic, silly. With the brightness around you in you, always bold, it's a shining light within you. With that heritage within you, you complain, grumble, find your depressions. Things to worry about, things to be anxious about, unnecessary, sapping your energy. No, I'm okay, but you know, she or he kind of worries, what can I do? So you also should worry with him or her, or you should take her out or him out of worries. Who should sympathize with whom? Leave your joy to find oneness with the worrying ones? I don't agree with that. It's as good as you are in peace and somebody else is disturbed, you have to sacrifice your peace in order to sympathize with disturbance and both get disturbed. That has no meaning in this sympathy. Sympathy means, okay, the one person is disturbed, take that person out of disturbance and give him peace, that's okay. That's sympathy. Sympathy is not to go down and join with the adverse policies. You're going to sacrifice your light in order to sympathize with the darker ones. Sympathy means bring the darker ones out to light. That's okay. That's what holy people do. If they were to, prophets were to come down and sympathize with you in your darkness, be in your darkness along with you, you wouldn't call him prophet anyway. You'll say he's one of us. You're so nice in the beginning, though. You know. This is a language of attachment. There's something I had said long before, that somebody has to go to office at 10 o'clock. And supposing she's a leech, supposing, I'm sorry the woman is not necessarily, but man could be, either way. And she or he has to get up and have a shower and have a breakfast and drive car, timing there to reach office at 10 o'clock, has to leave the bed by, let's say, 8 o'clock. And the other person is very attached. Why are you getting up? It's only 8 o'clock. Then 8:15. It's only 8:15. It's only 8:30. And so on. 10 o'clock you have to reach, all tip-top right. But advertisement goes on making you sleep. We'll do it. At the last moment, get up anyhow without brushing your teeth, just put on the new dress, I'll do it at the office. Just pack up the sandwich. There's a language attachment, we don't understand this. Becomes a habit. So life after life passes out this way. We'll do. You can sleep then.

0: 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Thomas is like put the pot upside down, pot, and throw all the rain and water on it. Not a drop goes in. That's Thomas. Rajas, pot is open, mouth is open, but underneath there's a hole. Put water in, it gurgles, gargles, makes noise, you know, too much filling in. Seems fine. Everybody knows. She's meditating very well. But all the water goes down from the hole. That's rajas. And sattva is when the whole pot is open and no holes, water fills in, makes it full, overflows. But leaving water inside. In rajas you lose, it goes in and there's exit with red lights. I am doing a lot. I am eating a lot, but I am not putting any 1 pound on my body. There must be some mistake in your nature. Somewhere you have a flaw. This is a proper way of doing things. Be bold. Use your willpower. Be kind. Love God. Have faith in Him. Without Him you cannot do much except pamper your ego. Even in the name of goodness, avoid God and be good. You'll be egotistically good. You have to be kind, generous. Have faith and love for God. Be bold and you'll see the results. Light will shine through you. You'll see the darkness within your nervous system, within your flesh, within your cells, within your brain and heart. All these dark corners will get quite straightened out. But have that boldness, that you can override the waves of greed and attachment, jealousy and selfishness. Sure, these are dark waves. Be sure you cannot compromise these things. You cannot compromise attachment, greed and worries and kind of silliness with the light. Whatever your commitments and obligations may be, God is not obliged to you and us. Light is not obliged to us. Nor truth is obliged to us. Sometimes we are afraid of exposure even because nonsense will come out. Either let it come out or don't be so. Trying to hide has no meaning. Everybody knows you're hiding, supposing you're hiding. Except you. You think you're hiding, so you're okay. Hiding is self a sort of exposure. If you're hiding something which you don't want it to come out, it must be nonsense. If you were good, you would expose it. In boldness, you just come out. None has to expose us. You expose yourself. Trying to hide and some one credential comes from someone thanking you, you did very nice like a hostess and host. And you again feel pampered thinking you are so good. But you don't know who else worked behind to make it that good relationship. That who created the situations with pros and cons, plus and minus in such a disciplinary way. Everything worked out fine. But this you will understand as, let's say, everybody has that power, heritage. Then be bold and courageous. Let the light come out. Let the angular crookedness get straightened out. Don't allow it to remain. Get evolved. This way you can face God. God doesn't want weak ones. He has sympathy, compassion for us. He has mercy, as we call it. Check out your laziness, your restlessness. How? There are practices. Yoga, meditation, prayer, in any religion you want, through Christianity, through Judaism, through Hinduism, Buddhism, Islam, no religion. In your own way, you can follow your dharma. In your own way, you can follow your righteous approach. But feel sure that nothing else can make you happy except yourself. If you're holding on to those things which are making you unhappy and also wanting happiness, you just can't have it. It's you who can bring happiness to you. But see yourself clearly and very thoroughly. Don't find excuses and shelters under false pretexts. This transparent honesty is needed. And once you behold even ray of light, life is blessed. One ray of light. It just pierces like a laser beam through attachment and greed and stinginess and miserliness. And fortunately, this light is within you. There's nothing greater than freedom of your soul. Try to achieve this. Don't take clutchy habits of likes and dislikes. Feel sure. This is a very, very great point. Very difficult to do this though. But very great point. We are clutching upon all the time likes and dislikes, what we like and don't like. That's how we actually measure ourselves. But feel sure this is a trap that keeps you away from light. The more you dwell upon your likes and dislikes, the more you are in trap. You're caught up there. You cannot get out of your view of looking at things, you know. And all the time you're thinking, you know, that kind of thing. What you like and dislike. You're caught up there, you're trapped. If you want to see light come out of those likes and dislikes, just get free first. At any cost. Freedom of the soul. Don't keep in one iota. That is, yeah, you know, one thing is only committed, obliged, anything. First God. That love. If you love God, He should be number one. No? He should not run out many commodities. You cannot meditate as one of the many programs. You cannot pray to God just one of the many routines. It has to be the highest. He must be supreme. Once you do this, life is sublime, life is fulfillment, life is satisfaction, life is filling, life is enjoyable. Decision you have to make. So do you want the freedom of the soul, or do you want crawling habits? It's all consciousness and light works into your mechanism from the backbone. It travels upward as soon as you decide to give up the habits of crawling. The consciousness will go up. It will open up your kundalini very nicely. This mechanism is within you. I'm not teaching you something which you don't have. I'm simply saying, open it. Be bold and courageous. Open your kundalini. Open your shakti. Make it upward, train. Let the crooked angles and passages be straightened out and lightened. And face the truth. There's no temptation. And don't be afraid. What objection you have? If any reservation, tell me. will solve it. Any kind of legitimate reservation or objection you feel which comes in this way will solve it. Say one thing at least. And I'll show you how God or Divine is the highest. Anything, your background, your religious backgrounds, any reservation bring out which makes you uncomfortable. And I'll show you that it's something said in your own religion. Same thing. Often we give the cultural or religious background difference as an excuse not to do it actually. Okay, do it according to your cultural background. And let's see what Jesus said or Krishna said or Buddha said. Do it according to that. There would be no excuse. In which scripture or which prophet has said, do all your duties and commitments and do very well, serve everybody, and if you find time, then meditate or contemplate? Which religion has said it? Which religion has taught us to be greedy about anything? Which religion has taught us about attaching ourselves to anything? On the contrary, Jesus clearly said, these are my, what, brothers and sisters. Then somebody reminded him that your brothers and sisters are waiting or whatever were waiting, I don't know how many relatives he had even. One maybe Joseph and then Mary, third maybe Mary Magdalene, and I don't know how many brothers and sisters he had. I mean, he was the only one. Somebody was waiting at home, they reminded him. That you are my brothers and sisters. That's freedom from attachment. Wherever your spirit shines, that's your religion. Instead of making the other partner go on sleeping down, it's only 8 o'clock, 8:15, 8:30. Actually, the person who is waking up actually should go on pulling the rug out and get the other partner get up. That's sympathy. If he or she doesn't listen, bring the cold water bucket. Spoil the bed, doesn't matter. He or she will be angry now, let him be reiterated. That's the way of opening an exposure. After that, all right. Just put one pan on the stove and put one egg down for omelette. It'll be all right. Or if not, if you have a baby at home, just bring the baby and put on the back of that other partner. She or he cannot throw away the baby. Do something to wake him up or her up. That's sympathy. We often apply the sympathy in the wrong direction. With the sleeping one, go on sleeping. With the disturbed one, go on get disturbed. I drank, I didn't want to drink, but I wanted to sympathize. He was drinking, he told me 3 times, so I drank. I said, why couldn't I have made him sympathize with you and make him not drink? Which way is sympathy? You are falling down with the falling one, it's antipathy. That's not sympathy. Oh, I told a lie because she was telling a lie to sympathize with him. You know, I had to join the chorus of the untruth. Everybody speaks untruth, so I did it. Sympathy with all. Now, what do you call it, sympathy? Why not untruthful one sympathize with the truthful one? I'm exposing you. Okay, you're sitting in my front of nose, okay? If I doesn't get up early, no, just cold water baguette and put the mattress in the sun afterwards. Have any smoke, just take the cigarette out from his hand. Let him be angry. Somebody has to help him, okay? When he teases you, he teases you, doesn't he? You can tease him this way now, more practical teasing. Of course, you should not be violent, you know. That'll be too far. But in a normal play of the husband and wife and two partners, whatever, I think this is allowed. Put the cold water bucket on him. From the world also, what these masters do is this. But first by compassion, love, persuasion, understanding, explanation, preaching, they do their best. Then they begin to explore a little bit, putting cold water on your, what? On your wishes. If that fails, then drastic. And not violence. Violence only those realized souls can do. Now that's paradox again, contradiction. Which means the violence could be only judiciously used who know how to use it. Others should not use it. As a matter of fact, there should be no need for violence. But if at all, that should be judicious. But like Jesus used the whip once, he knew where to use it. It worked. But if he had gone every day to go on whipping everyone, God would have called him back long before 33 years. He said, "Son, better you come home." Once was okay. He knew where to use it, how to use it. It worked, no? If we go on getting every day angry and violent, it loses the fun. Judiciously, rarely, that's fine. Otherwise, don't use violence at all. As far as possible, don't. But teasing, you know, joking, or tricky ways of getting them up, that's okay. Or accidentally just drop the flower vase on the bed. And what happened to him? I shall and getting up, or she, and say, "What can I do? Just I didn't mean to." I'm telling you tricks, okay? I do that with my disciples. I didn't mean to. That wasn't my intention, you know. It happened that way. There are many, many tricks in my pocket. And you don't know where I use them, though. You thought it was happening naturally in spite of Swamiji. That's fine, though, with me. How do you know the situation is created? Or if not, at least take up the phone and ring your own number, let it ring. Make your phone rings by some other methods. Tell somebody on the phone, "Please ring me back." And the other partner will get up to take it. Telephone is the greatest master. It makes you run from bathroom. No? Yeah. There are many, many tricks to wake you up. If telephone rings, he or she won't blame anyone. It's hard at 8 o'clock or 8:15, when a person has got office at 10 o'clock, to get up on the phone and get back into bed to sleep, it'll be hard. Now 8 o'clock is too late, but if he has to meditate, he or she has to get up at 7. So make the phone ring at 6:30. Half an hour for wash-up. So honey, take everything good. There's a goodness in everything. God has woken you up today so that you meditate well. Take it easy. Something tell honey, very sweetly. And honey will melt. There's a way to do, if you want to do. If you don't want to do, there are excuses. Financial excuses, health excuses, social relationship excuses, cultural background excuses, religious dogmatic excuses, and what to do, I had to take the garbage can to a footpath, it was the day the truck would come. My husband doesn't do it. I had to put the blanket in the laundry, my husband spilled coffee on that. You don't find excuses, there are many, many. Why couldn't you dump the blanket that time, that tub, and leave it there for some time and just go and meditate first? Who's going to put your mind into the laundry? It's you who have to do it. If you want excuses, there are many excuses. If not, just do it. The light is within you. You have no fear. You have no trouble. Why you find excuses at all? Often you've seen the persons who give many excuses have a little furrow here prominent. It makes a habit. Look like an old man. Every time tell them something, that furrow gets deepened and say, yeah. All these furrows on faces are due to your habitual way of thinking in a particular design. All this you have found, why it happens that way. Have you ever thought about this? Why the habit? It's only that all the time it is a habit now, unconscious habit of finding excuses. Just nothing else. And compensated, you just say, well, that's a way of kind of well, safety well to bring it out. That you want to deny it, you want to find an excuse, so you say, well, it's not well, it's unwell. It's a habit, unconscious habit, all the time, devoid of boldness. When somebody's bold, you feel threatened. Because, precisely this reason, that our nervous system gets habituated to this weakness. Faith in the Lord will give you courage. Love of God will make you pure. Nobody is taking away your duties. I'm saying in a simple way so that just, you know, comes in our brain somehow. I avoid being philosophical much. But philosophy is another barrier. Scholarship. There's itself a limit. There's a boundary. That you every time try to understand in a philosophical terms, intellectually, that's it. The precise, very concrete, tangible understanding is not philosophical. There's simple truth. Love your God, do your duties. Find your harmony in relationships, that's all. Do you have a question? You said it. Okay. I didn't mean you should not use the word, but you know, you should not use the word well as an excuse.
1: I don't think that, well, I do have a question.
0: Okay. Yeah. Help you, Mimi.
1: What I needed to do.
0: Yeah, these retreats, practices, daily meditation, prayers, attend satsangs, meditate, you know, all those things, doing good works, go on practicing. There's no other way. At least you can say that compared to your beginning some years back, you're better. Why wouldn't you say that? Okay, so like that, more time. Just more time, that's all. You know how you were in the beginning. Compared to that, you have come a long way. Just be more now conscientious and practice, that's all. More meditations, more satsangs, charity. Swamiji will give you an opportunity for dishwashing also. Okay. Not cooking yet. Those who are cooking in the brain, Swami doesn't give them this cooking in the kitchen. Those are busy cooking in the brains, they cannot find nearness. But you have come a long way, so I won't say I'm not pleased with you, but at least I'm not displeased with you, and that's a good sign. So you have nice hope. A little bit more effort, few years more, okay? Yeah. Practice more, meditate, pray, charity, good works, good dealings, and studying books sometimes, yoga, service. You are in the boat. Even if you are at home, you know, you can't think too much about other things. I have penetrated so much, it's hard for you to take it out now. Even if you become complacent, you will be lazy with me. So that when you get angry, you get angry at me, don't you? That's a very prominent sign with you. If somebody is helping you, it's a great hope. Provided it's conscience and not your mind, that therefore you have my need. That's a precise reason, that you're not able to distinguish between your ego trips and your conscience. Therefore, my drama goes on. That's precisely the need. The day you will be able to distinguish between your mental caricatures and conscience, I'll disappear. In golden age, when seven sages were the harbingers of the age, there were no prophets in golden age, as per Vedic mythology. Golden age had no prophets. Because people mostly listened to their conscience. They had no need. So God, the Father in heaven, told His Son, please, Son, sleep, enjoy here. Everything is okay on the earth. But when some imbalance started, He told Him, I'm sorry to send you, Son. I don't want to separate you. But, you know, there's a need now. When that Ravana has come, others are not able to quell him or finish him. So you have to go. So Rama came. You know, you understand?

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And they're in the ashram, you know, maybe one or two or maybe four, but they are there. You know what I mean? It's a very clear-cut answer. The day you will be following your inner voice, you found me.

0: designing the building for its own beauty, for its own utility, functional. Perfectly all right. If it were not true, then let's assume God's creation, solar system, sun and planets, ocean, wind, sunshine, then why he would create this way? I mean, it has a purpose. But for the self, for the me, for the gratification, for the ego, when pinned down to that narrowness, you are going to affect the results in an adverse manner. Actually, the beauty, the functional, and the strength of the building will suffer if you get selfish. Assume that you are calculating to build according to your fees. It's a good example. If somebody gave you $5,000 and one gives you $2,000, you might not put yourself thoroughly when you're getting $2,000. I'm not saying personally, in general. But someone else gives you $5,000 for that and you're putting your heart and soul to give the best. That's not karma yoga. When you give your best, irrespective of what you have accepted the fees, but that commerce has not evolved yet. So it's very incomprehensible to the modern man. How could he work at most when he gets the least or not much? This is where karma yoga suffers. So it doesn't purify, it creates tensions. Do for the thing in itself, for the purpose. The other sides should follow. As it said, follow the divine and everything else shall be added unto you. Now if you catch it, it is blissful. In all the 10 customers, you won't get equally. On the totality you are getting. But on the 10, you are giving your utmost. You are expressing, unfolding yourself totally. That is your growth. That is your evolution. You see my point? You may get less and more. Some may even deceive you, taking advantage of your goodness. In spite of all that, if you want to enter the kingdom of God, that is, if you want to be spiritual, if you want to be real joyful and peaceful, don't calculate with the results. Give your utmost. Assume I'm talking to 10, 15, 20 people here. And if I begin to calculate each one's what they give, what they are, what they can receive, what they can. If I calculate and give differently, how will it sound? You have to be selfless in giving. You see my point? On the totality, results are fantastic. But if you calculate according to each one's payment or each one's behavior or each one's attitude, that's not corporate. That will never be religion. It will create tensions, quarrels. Two will be nice, eight will be in court. So, difference into to the rational mind today, this cause and effect calculation in proportion is the bane rather than a blessing. So therefore we don't put our utmost out fullness. Because if I put my fullness out, I'm growing, I'm evolving. This is the point. In spite of me getting less or more. I repeat this. This is the very genesis of karma yoga actually. I don't know if you know karma yoga, the word. The union, the liberation through right action. That's the definition. Right way of doing action is liberating. That's called karma yoga. Doing the same action through wrong motivation, wrong attitude, same action could be binding, could be tension. So that's all difference. Indian words apart, that this, in spite of what I get, if I am putting my heart and soul into whatever I am doing, be it spices, cooking, be it architecture, be it boat rowing, studies, teaching, name it, anything. When I'm giving my utmost fully, selflessly, and then of course I get something in a sense because nobody's not going anything. So then you're evolving in yourself, you're unfolding, you are growing. That's your reward. That's karma.
1: You have an image of sort of sweetness and delight in architecture, mm-hmm. which is spiritually based. Mm-hmm. And it's sort of outside you, you have a model, perhaps in my case, late Middle Age, early Renaissance European architecture, mm-hmm. which is to me the last time in our culture that we had that. Mm-hmm. For me, that is. If that is out there, something that carries spirituality, humanity, the quality of building which centers people and their culture and their life.
0: Mm-hmm.
1: Is that detachment of something out there rather than from something that could spontaneously come from within without that attachment out there?
0: It's a good question. I hope you don't mind my long answer a little bit. Sometimes we have to give background for the answer to get. There was time in the history of religion or spirituality when we would say heaven is there, God is there, man has to reach in some seventh heaven or up there. As a man grew in his own way or her way, somebody said God is within you, or kingdom of God is within you. There was a transition period of clash, whether God is within or without. Whether God is there or God is within everybody. At one time of the history, it was a blasphemy to say God is in everyone. God is there, everybody believed. But God is within everyone, including the Tom, Dick, and Harry, it was kind of problematic. There was a transition period. And someone else then came, he said, God is within us and without. How come that can be? It's impossible. In a sinner, in a virtuous, in a good person, in a bad person, a person who kills and a person who suffers, in everybody, how can God be like this? Too thick thinking, you know? Well, this is the evolution, as you might call it, of a religious thought. The question is, when we are thinking, this is European, we are thinking, if there's something there tangible to relate to, is easier. And if I say within is attached to the small little self, individual, clash is there between the Orient and the Occidental. But actually, if you believe me, the truth is all comprehensive. Within and without, inside, outside, if it's all pervading, if the atoms are everywhere, if God is everywhere, soul is everywhere, the spirit and light is throughout pervading, it will be inside you and outside you too. There's no division as man thinks. It's our conception that divides this concept. So when you're seeking within, you are seeking within the cosmos. When you're seeking there in cosmos, you're also seeking within. Let me explain it more. You know, understand?
1: Yeah.
0: Okay. Yeah. Let me elaborate a little bit. I know you're catching, but that's the whole solution, if you can believe me. That this, so long this division was remaining, whether God is within or there, man had a trouble. If he's taking only within, without he forsakes, he ignores, he neglects, he doesn't do his duty well. If he takes there, then immediately, the immediate circumstances, he again is so involved, and so involved the sense of there, that he ignores this immediate in such a way. He condemns himself, self-martyrdom. The combination, this balancing of both has to happen. God is there, no doubt. Some people say, why do you go there? Because he's there, moon. Why do you go to moon? And the first they were trying to go. The only reply President gave was that because moon is there. Sure, because you're seeing with the visible eyes. But God or light or spirituality, as you call it, so subtle, is so refined, is so conscious only, it's not visible by senses. Being so, we forget if it's there, it is here. If we say here, then we forget there. This division split the personality of a man. Still, you believe that God is all-pervading, light is all-pervading, spirit consciousness is everywhere. It is up to you and your temperament where you seek. Some seek an image, they worship. Some seek inside, some go to Himalayas, some to go to Ganges, some go to somewhere else. The man wants to seek according to one's own temperament. We begin to clash if it's different from my mind. But each one is seeking in his own way. If you go there to seek, it is there. When people go to Himalayas, some yogis, not all, some get there. And they bring it for others. But some never leave their place, they're just there. And they also realize. There have been many, many examples who never have seen Himalayas and Ganges, and they have been enlightened beings. And there have been quite a number in Himalayas who have been enlightened. This difference is only because of temperament. That some places offer more opportunities, that you get more response there. So if your mind is seeking there, tangible, some bright spot, a spiritual light there, you have to concentrate there. And that is your way. Being inside me and within, that's not attachment, that is not mind or ego speaking, that's a spirit. If you are seeking in your mind and ego, you won't get it. That will be selfish and being attached. But if you are seeking within your core of your being, your central core, your true being, your true consciousness, your true self, your true reality within you, that's not individual. I repeat, that's a very important point. When you're seeking within you, it's not one person you're seeking in. When you reach your spirit or true being within you, it's pervading. As soon as you reach your spirit, as if the conduits are going through everywhere. You've seen that laboratory scientific experiments, when different kinds of tubes and flasks and formation and parts joined underneath one tube, and you pour water. Water seeks its own level, rises in all the containers at equal level, same level. This is him. In you, the spirit is the central point, the being, the light, the consciousness. Whenever you reach there by deep meditation, you'll find that linking everybody else throughout cosmos, not only this earth. It's not individual as we think, if I am making a point clear.
1: So I wouldn't know whether the mole that I'm applying to my work is, has any universality until I reach that point. In other words, it can be just a...
0: That's one way of looking at it. That's a long-term policy. And there are ways to keep doing this for that magnificent, whatever the future image you might have, vision. Try to work out designs to the extent which will suit the divine purpose or the bright point or the... Just keep doing as your own evolution, as your own growth, your own unfolding. There's nothing wrong with that. You can grow from design to design. Maybe some may say it never ends. Yes, patterns do not end, but you can end into your own reality. That can be your own practices, spiritual practices, as a model, as a symbol. There's nothing wrong in doing that. But if you first wait until you reach there and then design it, you may not design at all. You might change your mind later on. You'll say, well, already there are billions of buildings, you know. What? You understand? These are not to confuse you with Sanskrit terms, but sometimes they're so beautiful. There's a one phrase in Sanskrit called anulom bilom, what you call inversion and outward thing. That some growth happens from within without, some growth happens from within, no, from without within. Each end reflects the other, whichever way you start. Science starts from outside, going into the atom. Just imagine, even the last century, they started physical laws, heat and motion laws, and gravitation, and so on. They were studying the laws of nature outside. Slowly, if you see the history of science also, coming to Einstein and others, physics, the particle, more and more within the atom, you know. An atom, the nucleus, then in that particular particles, quasars. I mean, they're going actually into the within. Do you see the point I'm talking about? From without, that science is going within. And spirituality goes out first within, no doubt. Then begins to unfold according to the divine, according to the realization. They begin to radiate. So both are conjoining. Is a division in the conception which creates ignorance. So you're designing and you're going within. In principle, should not clash. But since the man or a person, a woman, is at the moment ignorant, therefore, he sees the one thing and not the other. If you're going within, without is losing meaning for you. If you're going out, going within becomes very difficult. You know, this clash, or whatever you may call it, is due to this process only. Ultimately, science will reach where spirituality has reached or will be reaching, vice versa. So it's not so much that music or cooking or action or the designing or the furnishing itself is an evil or distracting or outgoing. In itself is not. It only becomes outgoing and distracting when we lose the real inner core focus, the main purpose, the bright point, the spirituality. So wherever you harmonize these, unison, that's really called yoga actually. Yoga is not simply asanas. It's a starting point. Asanas, breathings are starting points. If you know in Patanjali too, if you remember, these are steps only. It doesn't contain, but the ultimate yoga, which means union, the oneness, the balancing, the harmonization, is totally all-pervading. Where the distinction between within and without is lost. There your architecture design as divine as you would be inside your meditation and seeing the light. That should be the ultimate aim. Where God is pervading, where God is the world is the God. Both is. That ultimate realization then fulfills very satisfactorily. This clash is in the process simply. Otherwise, why things attract or repel? In other words, why we feel even the moon makes tides and ebbs here so far away? We are linked. Why we live upon sunshine which is so far away? We are linked. Why we depend upon clouds and rain, sunshine, earth, trees, fruits? Not only so, ecologically we have to depend upon insects and birds and animals, and they upon us. Doctor, the patient, the teacher and the taught, the architect, designer, and the person who live in this link, throughout you will see in the nature there are two forces. Either going expressing outside or going introvert, converging. It's called anulom vilom according to Sanskrit. In philosophical language, it's called attraction and repulsion. All the time, either it's attracting together or Big Bang dispersing the things as if growing. According to, I'm trying to bring a little science here because today we know somewhat about science. You'll see in the science also, it's the same thing but going different ways, that with a Big Bang, they always say the world, the universe is expanding. Some differ, scientists, they say it's not expanding, it's simply going away from us. And someone says, no, we are looking that way. Actually, it is coming here, but we are moving here. I mean, they say lots of things. Yeah, lots of things they say, and you don't know what to do, and go on memorizing and putting on the exam paper, simply. The question is, we may think anything we like. We're not standing there or realizing really what is happening. There was one saint in India in the last century, toward the end of the last century. And he said he was uneducated, totally uneducated. Maybe 3 years he went to primary school or something. One devotee asked him, how does a God create? You know, it will be really fun to see how he creates, how he knows and things like that. And how to do that? That saint replied very beautifully. He said, look, a gardener or a farmer who has his orchard or something, thousands of trees, if you go on calculating, counting the trees and each tree, how many fruits or branches and total area, and make a calculation to know actual how many trees, when did he plant, how much fruit he gets, what profit and loss, the easiest course is, if you can make friends with the owner, the gardener farmer, if you really become his good friend, he'll make you sit with you on the same seat and show you the whole books right away there. If with the Creator you can ever be one, or you can reach him nearby, he'll show you whether the Big Bang expanding or contracting or whatever it is doing. It's very simple. In yoga, when you get that union, oneness, you get all secrets known. The designs you want to plan, they'll come out of you. You see? That's creation. That's creativity. It's not thinking and planning. Thinking and planning is on the lower scale. When we lose the power of creativity, the genius, that natural, spontaneous, you know, when we lose that, we come to the lower grades of thinking and planning and, you know, all that. Yeah, that's a garbage, I tell you. And if I tell to the modern world garbage, they will think, you know, what does he know? He's a holy man. What does he know about this, these politics and commerce and architecture and all that? So we keep mum. Don't say, okay, we don't know. Fine. Let me see where you reach. And you'll end up in Third World War. And again, abuse the holy man. They didn't do anything. Yeah, that's how they do. They won't pay heed to the advice we give. And when everything goes wrong with them, they'll abuse also. Same holy man. Why didn't you do anything? It's like parents telling children to do something, they didn't pay heed, and when something goes wrong, they blame the mommy and daddy. It's the same thing. That if you could make friends with your Creator, your God, your Spirit, if you can touch your true self, you will know the mysteries, you will know everything. You'll come out of, you'll see, come out of you, not the 6 feet via 18 inches. I don't mean that. When you reach deeper and deeper within you, you're losing your individual conception. You're becoming more universal, more cosmic, more expanding. You'll see this creation may not be expanding at all. It is unfolding simply, like a flower petals. We see the seed. We see the small flower budding out from the plant. At that moment, it's not a full-blown flower. One could say it's growing. Is expanding, it is learning. But in another way, spiritually speaking, we may say in the seed of that flower, in that bud, in that particular plant, already it was potential, everything which is now designing. So simply unfolding, growing to unfold. Everything was already very grafted into that particular small seedling. It's simply unfolding. It's not growing per se as if it did, it wasn't. Same thing as spiritualists will say. You become divine, you become God, you become light, you become true self, not because you are evolving to that. It's within you. You are simply unfolding, slowly opening up to that. Whole universe is like that. If you believe my words, it is true. Nothing is expanding in the sense of new creation. Whole universe, just conceive, is a seed, a flower. It's unfolding. When it unfolds, we say expand it. When the flower petals close up, we say it's contracting, it's going to doom. And again, another universe is born. Like the same birth and death we have. It's not Orientalism or anything. Science perfectly is speaking what spirituality had spoken before. Today, at least. Irrationality apart is a very sensible logic. The maker of the universe, or let's say, name him God for the time being. If you are friends with him, if you see him, meet him, you are going with him. And when you find him, he's not only yours, he's everybody's. So no more selfish. Depends how you put it. Or go as a scientist, trying to physical laws discover, and ultimately, every time bang their head against the wall. Okay, after this what? So yoga has different meanings in different parts. It depends upon you. You want to start with yourself first? Or you want to start there with something else and come here? Depends. As a spiritualist, I would say, it's easier. Easier, safer, and more convenient. Start with yourself. Once you have known yourself, when you have reached your trust, your true self, you will know everything. You have reached everybody. If you have solved your problems in your own mind, you solve the problems everywhere you go. Your mind is your own laboratory. If you can answer to your mind's question within you, You have answered all the questions wherever you go. It's easier and convenient and simpler. That doesn't mean we should stop doing anything till then. Till then, make every work your symbolic gesture. Let every work and action design be your symbol to work and unfold. You grow in that, of course. That may be perfect design you may not be able to make today, but let it unfold by doing so. Many great geniuses are poets, are writers, musicians, architects, and so on. And they were never satisfied. Those are immortal for us, but they were never satisfied with their own work. They always feel they could have done better, they could have done much more. No painting ever finished with them. Any composition of music, you ask the great musicians, geniuses, they still will tell you, no, still, I could have changed this, I could have done this, I could have done that. It never ends till you reach perfection. We shouldn't stop doing. If you're waiting for your perfection to then design architecture, at that point you may not feel the need to create anything. Just unfold.
1: Important.
0: You beg your pardon?
1: It wasn't important.
0: Right. Right, that's right. Yeah. Keep unfolding, just creatively. That's karma yoga, selflessly quandering, with your utmost giving. What you gain, what you get, don't calculate. As if there is no relationship between cause and effect, though there is, but you are not bothering about it. Your mind is free. In that free creativity, creation, you really come out better. You grow, you unfold. The more we think of me, the more we constrict our results, actually. Human mind has to turn the, what you call, right about, you know, drill, when you turn the whole side, what do you call it? Turnabout or something. Human mind has to make a total turnabout. You're supposed to do what you're supposed to do. Now we calculate, what if I give her or him love and he or she doesn't return? But you're losing it. You're closing your own love. Keep giving until you be loving. That is your satisfaction, at least. At least you are free. You're not constricting yourself. This is called unconditional. Unconditional giving, unconditional love, unconditional peace. You're thinking of return in the same measure, at least, or minimum. You're losing. Because then your heart will close, no? And that's your loss. Is it self-satisfying? When the flower blooms, is it thinking in a way, even if you use imagination, is it thinking how many will go and smell that flower? It blooms anyway. And that's its own perfection. That's selflessness. That's unconditional. That's creativity. And that's perfection. Sunshine is always there. It's up to you to open the windows and doors or come out or lock yourself in. Because you lock up yourself inside the room doesn't mean sun has to also close. It keeps shining. That's unconditional. It's his own radiance. Sun is happy with his own radiance, isn't it? Water keeps flowing in the river. Whether 10 people take bath or hundreds. That's unconditional. That's selfless. That's karma yoga. Tree gives fruit. Of course, whatever work we have put in. But it won't close or open because somebody's something, you know. That's a giving. That says bloom, man or woman. Has to be selfless. That selflessness, when comes, you're free, at least for you, and you give. And that is giving to community, to others. It's not selfish. If you attain your love and peace, you're not selfish because you're giving that very thing to others. If you are loving and peaceful, you will certainly not close in. you're radiating. If you close in, you will be not in peace and love at all. When you close in, you are losing your love, your own peace. So it's always selfless, it's not selfish.
1: If in one of your pamphlets there you say something about grace and work, or grace and
0: efforts.
1: If one has been ever so briefly in state of grace at various times in one's life, is the work that we have to do to maintain that state of grace always long and hard, or is there not an easy way, but a way?
0: There is easy way. There is easy way.
1: Yes. Easy maintenance.
0: Beg your pardon?
2: Easy maintenance. I was thinking of architecture.
0: Yeah.
1: Low maintenance.
0: No, easy. There's easy way. You know, you have to sometimes believe me. Look, not as a blind follower, but if it makes sense, I mean. Actually, it was made easy. We have made it difficult. Let me explain. It was really made easy that you could maintain that grace always in an easy manner without attempting in a difficult way and make it a task. By our own ego trips, by our wishful thinking, by our willfulness, by our selfishnesses, by our competitive moods, add many things, we have made it difficult, the great maintenance of the grace. To attain the way to grace is not difficult, not even 1%. It's the easiest way. Again, let me give an example. If you want to maintain the sunshine of the sun, and let's say you're not getting it in the house, is it to get the sunshine difficult, or because we have put too many doors and windows and curtains and inside the streets and the skyscrapers, the sunshine has no way of entering? It comes indirectly though, daylight, but whose fault is that? Is the attainment of grace difficult, or we have put too many barriers and blocks and coverings that it looks difficult? The grace of God, or grace of anything like that, very easy, always maintained eternally, openly. If we keep the light, the way we build and the way we remain or live the life, if we keep open to receive, we are making it difficult. By our blocks of jealousies, competitions, untruths, selfishness, anger, anything you want, competitions, warfares, prejudices. We have made the grace to descend into difficult. By its own action it is not. Like sunshine is water block, you build a dam, you are blocking it. If you put too many curtains and lace windows then open and go on building inside all the hovels and the caves of the streets and the you know, build the just wide the street is only 15 feet wide. Skyscrapers 28 floors, or whatever. I'm just giving an example. If we keep our mind closed with doubts, prejudices, fears, anger, selfishness, competitive moods, jealousies, orthodoxy, add anything, no. Then we are closing the doors to the grace. Alpha One would say, grace is always at your door, standing there to be allowed in. It's not difficult to get the grace. Our minds have to be simplified to get it. It's not difficult at all. Never was. As if God is always standing at your door, actually, it's you to open the door and accept it. But you say, I have so much work, I have no time. I have my duties, obligations, commitments. I've got my own fears and doubts and prejudices. God keeps on waiting, poor guy. You know, the grace keeps waiting. You have to believe my words.
3: When you say, is there an easy way, to attain grace, quite often what we're really saying is there a way that I can still do the things that I want to do?
0: I'm replying to that. Make your mind free of all these blocks. You say it's difficult. I've said no, it's easy. If you want to give up, it's easy. If you want to give up your jealousies, competition, selfishness, anger, greed, whatnot. If you want to give up, it's easy. If you don't want to give up, you cannot because it's difficult. That's the whole psychology works. It's a psychological question. Who makes it difficult? Is your will to give up that sufficient? In other words, if the will is sincere to give up those things, it'll be easy. If you are clutching onto those, saying, I want to give up, I'm trying, but you're not letting it go, then it's difficult. It's your will, your sincere will from within you, that has to make the decision, which will make it easy. Then your sincere will from core of your bottom of your heart, wishing that you want to give up these things, you don't want these things, it'll be easy. I surely promise you. It's only when I say I want to, but then inside I clutch onto it, makes it difficult. It's as if we are letting go with one hand and catching with the other hand, by the way, which makes it difficult. If your sincere, thorough will decision, if you do, it'll be easy. Then your love for grace, your love for God will be so much that you won't care for these 10 cells of jealousy, prejudice, selfishness, greed, anger, and so on. You won't care for those things. We care for the rubbish because here, the standing guy on the door, we don't love enough yet. Our reservations, our, you know, all those kind of backward thinking. It's not difficult. If you wish to, will to sincerely give up, yes, it's easy. When you make a decision 100%, you'll find it is easy. It's just let go, opening the hand, it just drops. It's like that. I'm not joking. When your will is heart is really open for that, you'll see like this. I may extend the point. In the Vedas, even it is said, the enlightenment is just a moment's action. Like you burn the candle just in a moment, and the darkness of 10,000 years vanishes. That's in a room. You accumulate the darkness for 1,000 years, lock and key and everything closed. After 10,000 or so years, you just burn one matchstick. How much time the darkness takes to vanish? Accumulated since 10,000 years. Just a moment. Enlightenment is like that. When your will and heart opens totally, all your difficult blocks which you're talking about, they'll drop dead in no time. It's your own willful reservation that has to let go. Your doubts, your fears. You see my point? When you make the decision, choice, really, rightly, honestly, you don't it. You don't have too many other calculations, you know. That's called openness. Honesty of purpose, sincere will. So difficulty is not because grace is difficult to obtain, but our own, those things are making it difficult. To let go of those things, you have to have a self-will of sincere, honest purpose. It's easy. So maintain the grace, therefore, is nothing else but letting go of your mental reservations. It's you who has to decide that. Nobody else can decide for you. Even God would not. He stands, keeps standing, that poor guy. Try it, it'll work. Tricks won't work. God is really tricky, I tell you. He knows more than you and me. These don't work with him. This is our own satisfaction and gratification. My tricks may work. I may see that way, but I don't get anything.

0: In the efforts and grace philosophy, there's one beautiful point. There's a juncture where effort ceases and grace starts. In one language we call it doing and happening. We have to keep doing till it begins to happen. That's grace. You see the point? Creativity, for example, and planning. What is the difference? We keep planning till we become so creative that we don't plan, we just do. The spontaneity of creativity and doing is called grace. And if something comes out of you to be, rather than you to, there's happening part, there's grace part, there's the genius part, intuition. Till your intuitive faculty opens up, you have to think. Where thinking ends, intuition is born. So long we are thinking, intuition won't work, even if it is there. So long you believe you can do, I can do, you know, grace waits. When you come to a juncture where this division ends, grace begins to descend. You are a spontaneous worker, you're creative, you're genius. And that's where the maintenance of grace happens. And your mind is not thinking, but you're intuitive. That's the higher faculty after human nature. And then you won't even have to worry about who plans, who does or who does not. No, nobody worries about it. You just do for the sake of doing. No ambition. And still you may create the immortal designs. For the sake of doing, for the thing in itself. And that's your satisfaction, that's the beauty. Because unrestricted, so it's very beautiful. Yes, in the same topic, I could say this, in the yoga also, even Hatha yoga I'm talking about, there's a time we learn the yoga, asanas, breathings, we keep doing regularly, morning and evening, for years. In some yogis, it has happened. The time does come. When your body begins to do as if spontaneously by itself, you're not putting efforts to do, as if you're not really planning to do, you're not exerting yourself to do. Your body begins to really rhythmically do it. You are there, of course, you're witnessing. But you'll see as if you are not doing it. That spontaneity, that originality, the creativity, that's grace that begins to happen. We have experienced these things, otherwise I wouldn't say. Where you are not noting down music, you're not putting the notation on the notebooks. You're not planning the one stanza after another. There you play or sing in such a spontaneous, creative manner, the best music comes out of you. I'm sorry to put myself in between, but just an example I hope you use. What if I had noted down the notes and was talking to you today according to my program? Would it give you more delight than now we spontaneously are dealing with? You understand? What if I had planned everything? It won't reach you.
1: You have to be intuitive planning.
0: In a way, yes. It's not that we are growing or evolving. This evolution, this cosmos, this whatever you call it, the creation, is so like a flower made in itself. We have to simply unfold. And that unfoldment or potential comes out. A subconscious mind begins to open. And you come out with good and bad both, of course, in the beginning. You know, sometimes bad things come out too. But as you unfold, they'll go on clearing. And the finer and finer elements, what they call Satyam, Shivam, Sundaram in Sanskrit, begins to unfold in its refinement and beauty. Others may see you are growing. But within you, you are unfolding simply. Your subconscious mind is a potential in you, according to yoga also. As flower is a potential in the bud. And bud is potential with the seed inside it. It evolves simply. And at one point it ends. And those who believe in reincarnation, then reincarnation takes place of the mind or the soul. But the divine potential within each one of us is so creative, so genius, so intuitive, that it doesn't need planning and growth. It evolves in its own unfoldment. That's what we like, actually. You still see whatever natural unfoldment things we are more attracted to is beauty than created and planned by man, even today. Take all the cities of cement, buildings with them, and go to any natural scene today, even garden or in natural valley or lakes, any natural fertile grounds of farming, it attracts more still than all the cement buildings put together with all the cars and buses going through. Natural spontaneity always will attract you. There's nothing wrong with planning or in the sense of architecture or designing things, provided you do it as your unfoldment. It's your growth, your potential coming up. That's okay. See what the functional value is, heat or cold. Too much is storm or rain, or it is hot place or cold place. See the functional values wherever you design. That the person or family who lives, okay, they have too much rain here or too dry, or this is too windy place or stable, or it's cold or hot. And see the material we use, the thickness of the wall or whatever. Of course, I'm sure you know all these things. And begin to design creatively to suit the environments. And material use, if man doesn't want to spend a lot, try to give material which is cheaper but is still functional. It can be done. For its own sake, make it beautiful, aesthetically looking, attractive, according to surroundings. And you come out best. There are many impediments on the way, like everybody does it one way, so we think, how can I do differently? What will people say? It will look wrong if I don't do like others do. We begin to copy, imitate. And that's the real murder of intuition. When you begin to copy and try to imitate. So if everybody's putting lipstick, so I should do also. You know what I mean? Somebody can look beautiful without lipstick. She doesn't have to copy others. Your natural way, your natural being. It needs courage, you know? When you go different than others, or others do, you have trouble, but that's where you're getting the beauty. The imitating, the copying, loses the sense of beauty. Yes, if somebody else is doing something, you also like to do that for your own reasons and appeals to you, and you feel that's right, then it's okay to do. But not because only because some others are doing. All geniuses, you see, who made the name in the history in any faculty, are those who creatively did things. They didn't copy others. There's a natural unfoldment which is hallmark of spirituality. Let your potential come out. Till, if you ever gracefully realize the omnipotency. If you don't open your own potential within you, how are you going to reach the liberated omnipotency? That's to the extreme climax, but that's where it leads to.
1: It's an irony that if you go that way and are different, it will look, in a sense, as if you've got a very high level of ego.
0: Depends if you want to maintain. If you want to maintain the ego, yes.
1: It would look as if you were, you know, being different and standing out and saying, look at me.
0: Okay, there's answer there. If you're maintaining that ego, yes, you are doomed. But if it looks like that, but you're not maintaining ego, it looks to others, they'll worship you later on. In yoga, you will understand, in the yoga path, there's one sentence that the inertia, the drowsiness, the laziness of the mind from outside looks like the one who sattvic goes deep within and is very quiet, equilibrium and tranquility. From outside both look the same, very quiet, tranquil person and the lazy person. Both look same from outside. Both are real quiet. It's in the yoga book actually. And there are three qualities of the mind. We call tamas, rajas and sattva. That is the drowsiness or laziness of the active part of mind and the tranquil part of mind. The first and the third, laziness and tranquility from outside will look the same. Lazy person is very peaceful, tranquil, quiet, do nothing, you know, as if hurting no one. But when you go deeper into those three qualities of the mind, one is the dark side, one is the very bright side. Tranquil, the one who has stability and tranquil equilibrium, is inside a very bright, conscious person, you know. Whereas the lazy, the drowsy person inside is dark. See, from outside they move, sleeping soul and enlightened soul, from outside look the same. But one is sleeping, one is awakened inside. It's a lot of difference. So, if you get high, you have to give up ego ultimately. If you maintain the ego, then you won't get much higher. That's up to you. Ego is the last and the first block. Amidst all the blocks, end one, the last one block which will need to be merging or vanishing will be. So long ego is there, it will maintain 20 other things. So that has to be surrendered in the end. But if you first surrender the ego, everything else collapses. It depends which way you go. There are two ways. One is lightning way, one is gradual way. Gradual way is one giving up anger, greed, jealousy, selfishness, gone giving up. This is gradual way. At the end will be ego left. And then give up ego. One is lightning way, where you first surrender unto the Lord. Everything else will collapse. Anger, ambition, jealousy, everything will end right away. That's lightning way. Very few can do that. Normally most of us will do gradual way. There's decrease of untruth, decrease of greed, this. That's gradual way. Does it make any sense?
2: Yes, it does. Mm-hmm. My mind is churning and thinking over it.
0: Now that's not unusual. That's not unusual.
2: No.
0: It's up to us to make it hard or easy, really. If we want to maintain ego, it gets hard. If we want to give up, let go. It's easy. Fortunately, our potential is not omnipotent. Meaning, we can do something up to a certain limit, everybody. Fortunately, we cannot do everything. Our ego would be really stable. Fortunately, we cannot do everything we want. That's good. And one day we shall realize our potential is that unlimited. In the sense of ego, I mean. So we'll wish to give it up. What else to say? I don't know. The main aim is, of course, to convert the human nature.

to spiritual or higher evolution. That's potential opening up, that we don't have to fight with good and bad so much, or evil and virtue, but coming to closer to the focus, the divine, the spirit, light, consciousness. That's why I named it as ashram, chetana ashram, though it's a Sanskrit word. We could have easily named it in English, but I thought that Sanskrit word was nice, so I'd put it, which means chetana, meaning consciousness, or awakened consciousness, from Vedas. We transform from the normal human nature of frailties, psychological clashes, or ego trips, into more bright side of it, the living for God, for divine, for spirit, and making our life sublime, joyful, peaceful, loving, and wise, and still detached, but at the same time fulfilled. You see, sometimes the word detachment and non-attachment have been misunderstood. We often feel non-attached, meaning it's kind of desolate now, you know. It's kind of dreary and depressing, you know. No attachment, just doing nothing, as if then what? But the other side of the coin of detachment or non-attachment is fulfilled, loving, satisfied. So probably tonight I won't go into too many details, but maybe in the next visit I'll present it better, way that how non-attachment, detachment actually can invoke higher and better love, more fulfilling, more adhering, more stable, more faithful. And how in attachment actual love suffers, degrades, or dissipates. It gets more miserable. We may go on crying, I love you, you know, but it just doesn't yield much so for satisfaction is concerned, because it's so much tinged with attachment. But how that makes us blind. It's attachment which is blind. Love is awakening. Love is refreshing and inspiring. It's attachment which blinds. I mean, we could love any as many we like, that's not a problem. The question is whether I'm satisfied, whether I'm fulfilled, whether I'm... So this human nature as it is, I call it, is still raw. R-A-W is from, or from the mind yet. We have to refine it. When you refine the human nature, it comes to the mind. It's the next evolution, we might call it, unfoldment to the superconsciousness or consciousness, awakening, spiritual life, where there's more oneness, not only talked about, but lived, where there's more answers to your questions. There's a common sense in living. As a matter of fact, the spiritual life is a common sense life, simply. Where we don't have to crack our head. It's a common sense life, spiritual life. It's just a common sense. That's a natural way of living, you know. It's more, as we call it, spontaneous, more natural way of living, more common sense, where there's not too many problems, where questions are answered easily, and so on. That natural life is spiritual. One of my own sayings, if you excuse me, my quoting myself, spirituality is the art of living. There is often quoted in America, in various publications, spirituality is art of living. It's not something otherworldly. When your life is no enigma, then just it has answers. When you know why you're born, or where you will go, where you will know why you desire what you desire or what you wish, or why you cannot control certain things you want to, why you can't get things what you want to, or why you get certain things sometimes you don't want.

All these questions are answered. That's the spiritual life. So main aim, it can be put in many words and many language, but in a short way I would say the main aim is to transform it into spiritual. What will be the shape or molecules of the body, or how the mind will work, well, I don't think today is the time to go into all those details, but it will keep the body. Don't think the body is going to vanish and we will live only as astral beings. That's different. But spiritual life regenerates our own potential such a way the body, mind and vital emotions are all transformed. We may call it in one way next evolution, or we may call it unfoldment to the higher potential. That will not make us grieve what we lose. We'll be happy that it was worth changing and giving up to something higher. Normally when we have to give up something, even if one promises a higher thing, we have doubts and fears, or fear, kind of sadness, you know. How come I can't live this, give up this or that, whatever. Because that time we are not imagining what is the result or what is the outcome of that. If we knew that, we would not regret. That's why we said be detached or be desireless, you know. Nobody is going to contradict it, but question is, nobody is doing it. It's hard to do, you know, to be detached and have no desires, what do you think? In the 20th century that also. But then, if we knew or had confidence what is the other end of the tunnel, we'll happily give it up. To say traditionally, you'll do anything for God. Or whatever purpose or goal you might determine, you would anything to for that. You'll be happy to do that. You'll understand why a moth wants to burn in the flame when it knows it's going to die. I don't mean we'll die, but some part of it dies in order to be a better transformed soul. That if we had not only faith, but also we knew somewhat conceptually even that what's going to be the other side of that transformation, we would be happy to give up that part of our human nature. I don't mean the whole, but and would. You'll be feeling free. Instead of less attachment, you'll be loving. Instead of having a clash and a struggle as a principle of life, you'll see the peace being the principle of meditation. You know what I mean? A disturbed mind cannot meditate. Peaceful mind will. And if you meditate, you grow, you get into higher mysteries. Where these day-to-day on earth basis things will lose their importance. Problem or no problem. That's the real meaning of conversion. I don't mean I'm a converter, but just to explain to you, conversion is not from one ism to another ism, or one religion to another. That's only the physical gross side. Real conversion is transformation of our minds from disturbed, friction-ridden mind to the peaceful, yes, which is the real smooth evolving. If you're peaceful and smooth, like glider, you go climbing up very smoothly, very joyfully, very relaxed way. Still growing, still getting to the higher heights. That's a spiritual way of living, where joy will be at your feet. You won't have to hanker after happiness. There is poverty of peace and happiness throughout the world, including ours. That poverty which we have now, that we want peace and happiness, we want prosperity, we want abundance, we want this. We look to you like children's toys. That these are the tin cells we shouldn't have a word about you. That by nature we should have joy with us. Could be smooth and peaceful. And this mind transforms into, some people call it over-mind or higher mind. Semantics apart. Is an evolution which, or unfoldment, which then you don't worry about basal things of human nature.
all the psychological frailties just lose their meaning. Why people, children or adults, clash over a few things and nothing, insignificant things. You know, we see in many places, if you can analyze those situations, you'll say, my God, what are they fighting about? What are they clashing about? Just an insignificant thing. But that time it holds such an importance for us, because human nature is tied up in certain frailties. This nature grows, or draw, as I call it, changes or transforms into spiritual. It's a life divine on earth. Many have expressed in many ways, supramental descent, a life divine on earth, the spiritual life, living for God, and so on. But if you don't get grieved at by losing something, that's where your joy comes. For your beloved and lover, excuse me using the romantic language, for your lover and beloved, then actually, if you truly love, you will do anything if you can. What would you not do? I mean, you not grieve at, you know, something doing if you truly love someone. So, the problems which seem now, you may have less problems than others, but mind has those frailties. To get rid of those things, the negativities, for example. When you are transformed that way, you won't feel need to be negative. You'll easily forgive, or at least be detached. If something is disturbing, you'll just be detached. Not indifferent, like cold-hearted. But you won't be touched by those negativities. If somebody clashes, you'll be still quiet. You're not fighting back with mind or whatever. This reduces your tensions and resistance. Mind is peaceful. Once mind is peaceful, you see differently this whole world. Easy to forgive, easy to let go, easy to be giving, easy to be magnanimous, and easy to accomplish many things. You must have experienced sometime when you're utterly relaxed and peaceful state sometimes. How see your nature works differently than other times. The very person. And wait for 1-2 hours, half a day, 1 day, 3 days. And again something happens, you know. As in India, there's a camel enters the head. Or Orthodox Christian would say devil has entered in his brain. And then see the same person again acts. Just a few hours later, half a day, or 1 day, or 3 days later, as if a totally different person. As if somebody one day is stealing your coat, you give cloak also, and another day if he takes one handkerchief, you are going to spy on him. You know what I mean? Nature keeps changing that way. If he wants one book, you give the whole library, and that David takes a thin book and you ask him why are you taking it. You know, the mind has all these facets, faces of moonlight, only because it's raw nature yet. It's not within our control. It's not refined. So next answer, evolution, we think our 21st century as 4C, is a spiritual. Beyond politics and religions and dogmas. Not that every religion name will be effaced from the face of the earth, but at least will lose the importance of it, or meaning. It will continue as a dead motion, but otherwise it will be more spiritual. Science, spirituality, these two things. Science will transcend politics, and spirituality will transcend religions. So next age, God willing, will be spiritual and scientific. And only there are two factors. Why should we bother about it? If we willingly do that in tune with the nature, in tune with divine, it's more smooth, least hurting, and more fulfilling. But if we oppose and resist it, we might get reaction through suffering. That I'm not talking about
curses, but nature will do its own job, as we said. It has to evolve somewhere. Even if atomic science may prove to be destructive, atomic science, nuclear science itself is not restrictive. There's very great wisdom. Depends how we use it. If we're using for bombs, we get them. But do we use them for our wisdom and knowledge of nuclear science getting into core of the things, then we realize something else. We see the God's mysteries within. Maybe one day, it may be too early now, when the heavy weights, concretes, and may be replaced by finer, lighter, and more durable materials, and so on. I won't go into all details because it sounds like, you know, I'm kind of making predictions, but I desist from doing so. But just to say a few points only, to lure you to spiritual life, that you don't lose really anything. It's compensated 10, 100-fold more. If you lose a fear and doubt about, you know, okay, if I give up this carpet, or then what? I mean, where shall I stand, you know? But if I knew the other side was going to replace it, I may not grieve it. Not by blind faith, but the awakened living faith. That will be fulfilling sublime life. Yogic life, whatever you call it. Christian might say Christ consciousness. Buddhists will call Buddhahood or something. Whatever by name you call it. But it's a stage of evolution and unfoldment from human nature to spiritual life. Just to even see historical times of human nature, even prehistoric, leave aside prehistoric, which is not recorded. The recorded history alone, for a few thousand years we have, you easily can see, as a sensible, relaxed, peaceful person, if you sit down and contemplate, the energy, the science, the spirituality, or the discoveries, the freedom of thought, or whatever philosophy we have, had we not wasted in so many battles and wars and clashes and all that, where we would have been with those discoveries and laws and sciences which we have and had, how much we could have evolved had we been these few thousand years. Just see how many wars, battles, and destructions we have done. In other words, each time we have done, history shows, we have gone back into inventions and discoveries. And again, time comes out hundreds of years, we again begin to invent again and discover. Had we consistently been peaceful and had those discoveries and inventions, where would have been today, we people on Earth? Whether UFOs will come and help us or not is a different question. But where we would have been much higher, actually. We have always destroyed or pulled back our civilizations. The destruction, whether it was Roman Empire or whether it was Atlantis, Lumeria, or Egyptian, or Indian, or Greece, Greek, whichever times have come, we just have ended every time into war and destruction, every time, including Atlantis. Even today, the warfare alone on racial backgrounds and communal and politician and national, how many, raging everywhere. India is no exception, of course, but how much then, otherwise, very discovery of nuclear science, laser beams and things, how much war we would have known if it was only peaceful, if it was only brotherly and friendly and peaceful. We would be now digging the tunnels for trains and buses miles long with laser beam only. Instead of making laser warfare into getting in the sky and destroying ourselves. The human mind is very raw, please understand what I'm saying. The primitive animal is still, it may not look so, because we are in the shape of humans, but our nature is still raw,
The human nature has not reached its own perfection alone. Let's say, leave aside the spiritual and divine. Human nature in itself had not achieved its own perfection yet. Its own fullness, in other words. It's raw. It has much of animalism in it yet. That's coming out through quarrels and wars, which again pushes back our progress into science and spirituality. Yeah, we can add any number of temples and churches we want, and bridges and skyscrapers. That alone doesn't constitute the civilization. What happens on footpaths? How much safety is there? How much crimes are increasing? How much vandalism or robberies are increasing? How safely you can go beyond certain time on the footpath or on Saturday nights on Queen's Street, and so on. I'm not talking about New Zealand alone. Actually, New Zealand is much better than many, many, many countries. No doubt about that. But just to give you an example which is at hand, that this very peace, innocence of New Zealanders, they would lose if they are going to copy some other nation. Other nations come to New Zealand for their innocence, for their peace. And New Zealanders are as if they started losing it. They're still much better than many. Only because this lurement of materialism, lurement of somebody else has progressed better than us. Somebody else, other nation, has more money than New Zealand has. But New Zealand is enough to survive. There are a lot of butter and wool and cheese and wheat, cricket and rugby. And this copying of this, this lurement of materialism from us, often makes people lose their own peace, which may be innocent. That innocence which might have been decades back. It's not my comment. I've heard from New Zealanders themselves. I would love to see that innocence, but lurement is there. And so on, that this human nature is so faulty yet. We each time go back on its animalism as well. Instead of growing forward, we end up bridges and homes and skyscrapers and factories and so on. Then we pollute air and water also. These are subjects which, of course, come in newspapers all the time and magazines. But I'm trying to relate them to the spiritual way of life. And the spiritual way of life also progress in science. You do progress there, but in materialism also. Much peace and harmony and ecology and wholesomeness, such a way that you don't corrupt things, you know. The law is abiding. Faith is courageous. Peace is more solid. And you believe, trust people more. Modernity tends to make us doubt others, you know. Just natural trust we are losing, simply. Many nations have lost. Which have natural trust, not that you had convinced somebody to buy it. Commercially we do on TV, you know, and everybody next day goes and buys those things. That trust is very rampant. But the trust in the truth, trust in the normal common sense, trust in the natural things, is often affected. The doubts and fears and selfishness. Simply because nature is not refined yet. I'm not necessarily saying only New Zealand. I'm talking as in general. Yeah. This is my trust, in a way. I'm not an evangelist. That we see the point that human nature's frailties and discrepancies and imperfections could be repressed without regretting. Not that you become ascetic or monk, but within your life context, make your life spiritual. You still will have love, your relationship, your family, whatever you want or don't want. Either way, it will be fulfilling. You'll have control over your own destiny. That's the biggest point.
You won't have so many diseases. The mind will have no enigmas and complexities. This is the spiritual, symptoms of the spiritual life. That you return fruit for the stone will be natural with you. Like in tree, you throw the stone at the tree, it gives you fruit. And you will be feeling joyful to do that. If somebody insulted you, you'll be smiling and just go away. You won't mind it. Yes, it's spiritual. Your forgiveness will be natural virtue. That you won't take it hard. And you won't feel regret about it, as if you lost something. You'll feel relieved. The resistance to truth has no meaning. This we are seeking, whether we say it or not, every man, every person, we are seeking that kind of thing, but we don't express that way, everybody doesn't. It is a way of living, that's the spirituality, art of living. Apart from asceticism, renunciation, I'm talking about the world as such, in which tensions will be less, diseases will be less, there'll be more harmony and love. You may have less in the party, but so then what? So long you have enough to eat, why worry? Now, this is not, I'm talking about New Zealand, because New Zealand has not much money, I know, compared to USA. Compared to India, they're fine. Still, this is the only country that has only 3 million people. Whereas any city in the world is at least 8 million, one city alone. So you have, in other words, I mean is you have better opportunity to be spiritual. Our water and air still here in New Zealand, not that polluted. You have still good scope to be spiritual. That's why I feel if New Age consciousness is first to dawn in any few countries first, one of them would be New Zealand, if they care to. If they care to. If they don't, then it's okay. They have fish and butter and cheese and wool and tractor. And that's all.

It's a quality of audience, it's a quality of receptivity and openness which draws this to the fullness of hearing. It's not only Vedanta, which certainly it is, but also in Vedanta there are stages, like one is absolute, no compromises. Then we dilute it to make it palatable. And even still it's absolute, but it's kind of compromised to the extent that not only is palatable, but also meaning as if you don't have to do it now. Normally, thing is, if this absolute way of Vedanta will be quite a selection. And selection, even if were to be made, would be highly 5, 10, 20, 16, 12, like that, since in the old type of forest dwelling, Gurukula, the guru and his few disciples would be eligible for that. But I'm not going with that strict demand of tradition, because then it will reduce the number, if I were to mean it. So by dilution I mean that I will do it, but I won't mean it. And so that over some heads it will just go overhead of some, I'm sure about that. Some would not understand, some would like it, but wouldn't know how to do it. Some would like to do it, understand it even, but too high for us, like that. And some, of course, fall in love with it. And I'll try my best. Why I'm saying this wording, which you may be surprised I'd never use, that I'll try my best. Because when I'm spontaneous, I don't try my best. When I'm not, when I'm going to, I know what I'm going to do, so then what can I say? It's short of spontaneity. But there's no other choice. If I have to take up that matter. Well, I have given you a little introduction. Just to give a little background of this. In one word, it's called Vedanta, no doubt, which means end of the book or books of knowledge. In other words, all the books of knowledge of whichever religion, wherever they end, fulfilling certain mission of that particular book, let's say the Bible or the Vedas or the Ramayana, Mahabharata, Torah, whatever, there is always the end of the book. In the sense, not so literally, but in the sense that it ends up with certain conceptions, certain aims, certain symbols, certain giving a certain image and space-time to particular thing that book is teaching. In other words, it creates its own theology, dogma, or whatever vision. Vedas did the same. By its own word, Veda means the books of knowledge, which could be any other book too. But then, in the purest honesty and revelation, the sages who had these kinds of realizations saw that everything ended into a certain concept. Everything ended in a certain form of vision, which could be described, which could be described in the sense which could be given the understanding of. In other words, the intellect could make a blueprint of that. So certain very pure, honest sages, bards they are called, they thought there must be something beyond these. Where there are no conceptions, no gods, no angels, where there are no ideas, and where are that is absolute, indescribable, nameless, wordless, inexplicable, which I could easily today in modern scientific terms make it equal to the unified field theory.
beyond all the hitherto motions and liquids and all forms of scientific discoveries before, beyond which it goes into beyond forces of magnetism and electricity and any kind of plus and minus magnetism. Goes beyond that somewhere into the force of forces, the life of lives, the prana of pranas, the god of gods. That absolute, kaivalya is Sanskrit word for that, kaivalya. That there must be some unified field theory in scientific terms, which they called Brahma. And the Brahma is not Brahmin, the caste. No, that's different. The root is the same, though. This day, those who realize this, they call the end of the Vedas, end of the knowledge, in other words, end of the wisdom, beyond that. Since we as human beings do describe in the form of language, it forms its own again conception, no doubt, in a way. Vedanta is not supposed to be that. It goes beyond all religions, all dogmas, all theories, theologies, understandings, all angles, perceptions, and so on. It is revelation, if you can call it. Now, since it goes beyond all religions and concepts, it was a cream of the whole milk you boiled. Now, when Vedas were compiled, they were much later than the revelations, thousands of years later. In other words, Vedas were not written books. Those came to be written much later in the history, maybe 5,000 years back, or 10,000, or 3,000, whatever. There are different disputes about it. What they meant was that time, whatever wisdom and knowledge we acquire through intellect or through our visions, it still is limited. There must be breakthrough through all those things getting into the primordial something, which for the want of revelation, they named it Brahma, though. And that transcends everything. You could, in the lower language, call liberation, salvation, you know, emancipation. They are different words. Or enlightenment, or self-realization, and so on. But as a matter of fact, if I don't jump too much to it, as a matter of fact, it's not even all that. It simply means that you have never lost it. You have never gained it. It's just there. And it is not evolving. It's not that you discover as if uncovered, as if it was as if covered. It's never covered. It's visible all the time, anywhere. It's a matter of that you have it, you know it. And so it's not the product of any churning in your minds, or product of any discovery, analysis, and working it out. This being the case, I would make a word scientific, yes, unified field theory, which is always there throughout the universe. But it manifests through as magnetism, gravitation, motion, electricity, and parapsychology, and so on, and then lower and lower. The particular aphorism which I referred to in the Rishyaranya and last Sunday, I hope you don't mind my throat clearing today, it's unusual. Vedanta will clear it slowly. Sorry. This aphorism is not necessarily the best or the highest, but it's one of the highest, one of the best. It's a kind of gems. In these aphorisms, each one is just hit gem, a ruby, a diamond. So each one chooses which appeals to you the most, and for you that's the highest. I have chosen this not because my highest, no. It's one of the most poetic, most beautiful expressions of Vedanta.
There are many others, of course. Among these books of the end of knowledge, end of Vedas, the philosophy of Vedanta, as they call it, there are principles about 108 called Upanishads. Most of you are conversant with these words. I would not go into many technicalities, though they mean much to me, but maybe lost in you, so I'll make it simplified, more lyrical. That the end portions of Vedas, four are Vedas, and each Veda has end portion culminating into absolute knowledge, absolute wisdom, absolute indescribable. Those are formed small treaties, very small, few pages, sometimes one page, sometimes three, sometimes two. Some are bigger, like Brihadaranyaka and Mandukya. There are about principle 108 Upanishads. Upanishad is the meaning when you are sitting at the feet of your guru or master and learn. That's called Upanishad. Upanishad. Sitting at the feet of your master. That's the meaning of the book, actually, or the word, Upanishad, which means you can only learn in the presence of your master, nowhere else. Not even books can teach you. It's beyond books. Vedas themselves have said the real wisdom is lying beyond these books, even beyond the Vedas. At one point in the beginning, they say Vedas are the gods. They are from the mouth of the gods. And at the end, they say this wisdom lies beyond it. So they are honest. And although they are the most absolute wisdom preachers, even then, the honesty lies there that you have to go beyond it. This is, there were hundreds, I'm sure, of Upanishads. But they, in course of time, some Upanishads got more popular, earned more coinage, circulation, than the rest of. Among them, 108 found their permanent place in the world's literature. That's the cream of the world's knowledge. I'm not trying to preach a tradition, nor of one ism. That's not my job anyway, nor I like it. But what is truth has to be truth. Whether it came from my country or your country is immaterial. If the highest spiritual comes from one nation or some region of the earth, certainly. It happened to be my country, and unfortunately. But that doesn't mean I'm preaching pro something. And you know very well that I don't ordinarily preach that way, nor I would like to. But not only want of misunderstanding it might create, but also because I could say the same thing in different ways, so why I have to drag on the traditional way. However, there are certain things in the world we cannot change, and this is one of those. Among these 108 Upanishads, slowly they became more concise and concise, that this formed 10 major Upanishads. Among them are Mundak, Mandukya, Isha, Prashna, Brihadaranyaka, and so on. Ten. And certainly each one chooses one's own choice, a favorite Upanishad, Kathakena, and so on. In which now there are cream-like, gems-like aphorisms. At the feet of the master, it was very important because they knew and they told the sages that this you can't learn from the book. You can't not learn from any kind of suggestive picture. It has to be from the one who has seen and realized, who has the revelation. That candle can burn from candle. There are various ways of burning the candle. But there's one absolute knowledge, Vedanta, which can only burn from candle. That's why it's called parampara. From one to one person to person, from guru to disciple, and so on. Though later on these were came to be written in the pages when the printing machineries came up. But that was a tragedy for so far the Vedanta is concerned. It was not supposed to be written. The world moves according to its own trends, and they had to subscribe to printing anyway, or writing. First writing was in the leaves. These were supposed to be memorable. Remembered, memorized, and meditated upon. Heard from the master to disciple and so on. So that you don't just rely upon pages to memorize in the sense of
go on reciting the pages and do nothing about it. They were to be meditated upon. This absolute in the Vedanta, Kaivalya, is also called Brahma. It's a long thing if I were to give the background of everything, that this language of the Vedas, of the Upanishads, of the Vedanta, were simply not written, therefore they didn't have any grammatical rules when they were written, because it's kind of revelation which you get in a certain, I should say haphazard, in a certain spontaneous language which you didn't think about in a literary sense. For example, if a child wants to express something and very genuinely, very nicely to her mommy, his mommy or father, whatever, they reveal without grammar their wish or saying in certain language they don't think about to formulate the etymology or grammar about it. There's no rules or regulation about what he says. What he wants to convey is a natural, spontaneous thing outpouring from him or her. Exactly when revelation happened to the sages of that year, they came about in spontaneous language. Grammar is a sophistication of language, is a formulation, is a formation, is a, we are giving the formula to the already very creative, spontaneous, open, you know, unsophisticated language. So the language of the aphorisms is not grammatical from that angle, but it says so revealingly, it's so clearly, so nicely, that any pilferage with a sentence and change of words here and there would spoil the whole idea. And they even were called the poets, spiritual poets. And that it was so written that if you were to put in the form of today certain meter of poetry, that certainly it won't fit in. Or if you do fit it in a meter, it'll lose the whole beauty, whole that creative, that genuine, that spontaneous appeal. Many tried in the course of centuries to put it in a sophisticated skirt and blouse, you know, but they failed. Every time they did it, it lost the whole thing, whole beauty of it. So these are the only books today which have no interpolation, whereas all other religious books have been interpolated. It is impossible to do this. So today the purest books, therefore, we consider are these Upanishads, since they never could change. Now, in those days at the feet of the Master, in the forest dwelling, in the few disciples, 5, 10, 200, 150, whatever, and they sat to discourse about it, to understand, to raise the inquiry, the questions. The one aphorism which always was repeated or cited in the beginning and end of the discourse to create, this important point, to create a rapport between the Master and the listeners. So they come in such tune and openness that what Master was giving that they will receive. If they had any that time blocks, hang-ups, any jealousies, or any other ego trips, games of the mind, hidings, or any such, you know, all these beautiful things, that they would dissolve, or at least wish or try to dissolve, at least for the time being, in order to just receive. There's a famous, this is not the aphorism I said last week, is Om Bhadram, no. Om Sahanavavatu, Sahanabhunaktu, Sahavijam Karvavahi, Tejasvin Navadhitamastu, Ma Vidvishavahi, Om Shantihi, Shantihi, Shantihi. This verse meaning, let our hearts unite, let our ears unite, let our thoughts unite, let our eyes unite, let us think sympathetically, and as opposed to the antipathy, and let us come in tune with each other so that the wisdom flows freely. Om Shanti Shanti, etc. This was very important, and it's still in India, in thousands of places, wherever the wisdom is taught, they do repeat this aphorism in order to create the rapport, the tuning up
of the togetherness. What you call here sharing in togetherness, but that's kind of fighting with each other. This has to be not mechanical though. Now, of course, in India too, at any place or many places when they repeat this aphorism, that doesn't mean the right away just flow in tune and rapport with each other. No, there are problems there too. But that's the intention, that's the purpose. Om na savavatu sahana bhunaktu savijam karvavahi tejasvi navadhitamastu ma vidvishavahi. Vidvishavahi meaning we free ourselves from all prejudices. Dhitamastu tejasvi navadhitamastu. That with the radiance, tejas is applied to the sun. The radiance of that sun, tejasvi navadhitamastu dhi, is to meditate or contemplate together and so on. This was as if you may call it ritual in a sense, but done genuinely, it creates the vibrations of coming closer and together, sharing in tune with each other in order to receive, in order to flow in that tune. After that, they always started whatever the subject matter of the aphorism was. As the time went by in history, and if I use the word degradation happens, corruptions happen, and depletion of energy happens, dissipations, distractions, restlessness, in one word, distraction for focus, that then we do lose the ability and qualification for imbibing the Vedanta. Is that clear? In other words, Vedanta cannot be taught mechanically as a subject matter like anything else. We have to be in a certain stage, particular stage, in order to receive that, in order to imbibe that and understand and grasp it. When the restlessness happens, emotionalism increases, when dissipation happens, weaknesses come, sins increase, degradation happens, slips happen, and then turn of focus happens, then normally Vedanta is not given. In other words, if with that kind of stage, if you went to a guru and told him, please tell us about Vedanta, he might change the subject or divert your attention to something else because he knows you are not in the proper frame of mind to receive it. It's kind of have to a pure concentration, purity, and where your desires are the minimal, where your ambitions are as if nil, where your dispassion to the mundane surface, skin deep things, is as if nearing nil. In other words, where you really are longing and hankering after such kind of thing, absolute liberation or enlightenment, then the master may tell you, okay, come on, now let's do this. Now, those who might have read Upanishads by now, a few at least, might have seen in certain, especially the Prashna Upanishad, that whenever particular four disciples went to a master and asked the highest question, each time master would give a very low answer, go and meditate upon this. As stage by stage, year after year, they went on progressing, the master went on giving them a higher and higher thing. So Vedanta, you understand, even to call it a philosophy, I think is a contradiction. They do call Vedanta philosophy many times, but it's not a philosophy. It's beyond philosophies. Wherever philosophies end, the revelations happen. Now each, therefore, aphorism of these Upanishads or the Vedanta carry the same message, though, of the Brahma. Brahma comes from the root brihat bri, which means great or all-pervading. Something absolute, unified field theory. The aphorism, which I repeated last Sunday, I'll again repeat. I'll probably a little dilute it because, as I said earlier, we have to reach certain stage to get into direct kindling of candle from candle. The wording is, I'm not teaching Sanskrit, but they are real great God's language, they call it Sanskrit. It's enough to say, we, as I would believe, and many do, who are dogmatic, they will forcibly say it, that Sanskrit is the original language of the world. But if I say it, it may find its own dogmatism, but it's true, it's God's language. They have their grammar, we don't know. We are trying to put skirt and blouse on Sanskrit. It can't have that.
It has to be naked by its own and very pure. And so therefore I like that, not because I'm born in that country. The wording is natatra surya bhati na chandra tarikam nema vidyato bhanti kutoyam agnihi tvameva bhantam anubhati sarvam tasya bhasha sarva midam vibhati. Now I'm trying to avoid to teach you Sanskrit, but little transliteration might be necessary. Natatra, there, Surya Bhati, not the sun shines, na Chandra, not the moon, na Tarikam, not even stars and constellations, Nema, not even Vidyuta Bhanti, Vidyuta lightning flashes, Kutoyam Agnihi, what to speak of fire, Tameva Bhantam, because thou, with thy light, shines, tameva bhantam anubhati sarvam, therefore all others shine because of your light, tasya bhasha, because of his shining, anubhati sarvam, tasya bhasha sarvamidam vibhati, that everything else shines or exists. Here shining meaning exists or illuminated. You find in third and fourth line, there is a difference of person, second and third person. This was only due to this pure factor. If you put it in a sophisticated full suit and tie, it could be called wrong language. But if you take it naturally, very, very naturally, very rural, very unsophisticated, then it has sense. These sages would say, O Lord, bless me that I enter the kingdom of heaven. And what was that? Forgive my trespassing as I have done for others. And then we come to, and because Lord is there, Lord shines, Lord this, this, therefore we should not do this and that. In other words, while preaching, while conveying or communicating with the disciples and listeners, these two tenses, rather persons, are second and third, are used often alternatively. That I pray to Lord, that's one way of expressing, then He is there and then I talk about Him, is quite acceptable that way. So in many Sanskrit aphorisms, you must have seen sometimes I say, you should not, I should do this. And sometimes we should not do and we should do it. In other words, this change of person is acceptable while communicating. Since it becomes a personal God to me, then it's God for us. So we talk in second and third person. So many aphorisms in Upanishads have that kind of, those who are anti-Indologists, I would say, they're not Indologists, they're anti-Indologists. They often find this mistake in the language as if those illiterate people didn't know how to talk. You know, sure, they didn't know how to talk sophisticatedly, sure, but they talk divinely in such a way that you can replace one word. It's such an economy of words in Sanskrit that you couldn't reduce anyone here, this or that line even. In many other epics like Ramayana, Mahabharata, Shiva Puran, Vishnu Puran, or any other such epics of any religion, you could change anything you like, and nobody will ever feel you changed anything. But not so with Upanishads. Change one line, change one word, reduces the whole thing. It's just given to us, whether millions of years back or thousands of years back. Let's go in a little interpretation of this. Then I'll come to the aim of this Vedanta. That means, there the sun cannot shine, the moon, the stars, the constellations, lightning, fire. It means to say that all those lights are just faded before the absolute light, the Brahman, the essence, the unified full force. That these all suns, not only one, but suns and moons and galaxies and universes, including black hole, and whatever brightness in the universe, unlimited, is all get light from that one source. Now,
this creates here two, one actually complication, which divided the paths. Is it a source somewhere in the universe?

magnetism. And if this is a gravitational pulling factor, this is motion, this is electricity giving you from that dynamo. This creates then one source, and the rest as radiation manifestation are connecting with that. This created the dualistic path, they call Dvaitavad, dualistic path where there are elements, where there are subject and object, where there is a famous Sankhya philosophy, and where there are 24 elements, 26 elements, where they try to give you mysteries understandable from various angles. And there came a sage or sages who said, no, beyond all this, there's one unified field theory, there's one force, there's one truth, there's one ultimate. That's what called Brahma, and it's pervading all over. So magnet is not only here, God is not only here, it's everywhere, in everybody, all pervading. This brought up the non-dualistic path called Vedanta, actually, and Advaita, they call it in Sanskrit. Advaita meaning non-dualistic. Vedanta purely, therefore, is non-dualistic. When it came to dualism, it created God and the, of course, creation, which is not wrong. You know, on its own level, it's perfectly all right. I'm here and you are there. Everybody sees it. But behind all this, when you forget these forms and dissolve into each other, you and me, you'll find one absolute, one Brahma. Other religions have hard to accept it. Doesn't matter. It's up to them. Not that the dualistic path is wrong. On its own pattern, it's right. But it's a pattern. It's not we are rejected. So some who came anti-Indologists, they say Vedanta, or they even term Hinduism along with it, is atheist religion. It's atheist philosophy. It's not atheist. It's going beyond religions. What transcends something is not anti. If you dissolve the snow or ice into water, water is not anti-snow. It just transcends, it just melts it, or supposing evaporation. When you heat the water, it gets evaporated. Vapor is not anti-water. It just transcends, it flies up. Exactly, absolute is that. That those who misinterpret this way, as if therefore non-dualistic path is anti-dualism, are causing the very first fallacy, first kind of negation or contradiction of the truth. It only means the God is there. All we are there as functions and angels in space and fairies and gnomes and trolls and Negroes and whites and everybody's there. On its own pattern. We're not denying wood is food, iron is iron. We're not denying on its own pattern, on its own stage as existing. But we say, in these then there are major four or five forces, magnetism, electricity, gravitation, and so on. So they said, okay, there's subject and object and relationship and elements, earth, water, fire, ether and air and so on. And there are vibrations, there are thoughts, there are feelings, there are parapsychology, and there is a deep-rooted subconscious, and there are within that so many things you can describe. They actually, you'll be surprised, thousands of years back, they have discovered there are major 24 elements, according to Sankhya philosophy, which today's physics say there's the nearest science they ever had with physics, modern physics, Sankhya. If you get ever to read that, Sankhya philosophy by Kapil, Sage Kapil, and it's worth reading. Today's science would be not rejected, but you'll be surprised this existed. But Vedantists, or Shankaracharya, or some others like that, are sages beyond thousands of years back. They even went beyond it. They said, there are not 24 elements. There are only five. And someone came and said, just only one. And so on. When they reduced one, that was a simplified, unified field theory, essence of everything, ultimate, and they just named it Brahma. So Vedanta is absolute, non-dualistic. But when intellect thinks about it, it gets anti-dualistic. So the dualistics abuse the Vedantists. You know, these believe, those who are real Vedantists, absolutists, they will really go to hell in there. What an absolutist answers that we don't believe in hell anyway. So where we'll go anyway. It goes on this intellectual warfare, but that's not revelation. When you are distinguishing between understanding and revelation, it's, you know, quite

different things. One thing you see, the other thing you think about. What you see has not to be thought about. That's real, there. And what's to be thought about is a blind assertion since you don't know it. Naturally, that warfare, dogmatic and religious warfares and so on, have been from ages going on, but we think that's another item of the ignorance. So, coming back to Vedanta, where the light does not, sun does not shine, the moon doesn't, the constellations don't. What to talk of fire or lightning? And we all shine and exist because he exists, or because thou existest, that we exist. We are linked with thee, you are in us, we are in you. There's pure oneness, what you call about. But Shankaracharya, grammatically, didn't even call oneness. He said, look, if you're calling it one, we are all one, you're implying, as so far the language is concerned, that there's two and three and four. And that smashes the whole idea of oneness, if it's absolute. So he simply called it non-dualistic. And that's the definition of absolute. Now, in modern terms, you could put any way you like. In this aphorism, it doesn't mean it's all dark there, since there are no suns and moons and constellations shining or lightning, therefore it may be dark, no. That even these look pale. There's another, actually, aphorism elsewhere, na shashanko, na pavaka, and so on, that is not darkness again. It gives light to all the suns, all the galaxies, all the universes, pervading everywhere. So much pervading everywhere, it has no points of joint like outlets even. You could put outlet anywhere in the universe and it will give light. It's not only in the electric wiring where you put outlets that you can join your gadgets, but anywhere you can join it, provided you know how to tap it. Since the objection or the difficulty was and is that many would know how to tap and where, they had to have outlets, even though electricity may be throughout, then it came the realized souls, the prophets, the great masters, the sages. Okay, these are your outlets. These are the bulbs which are shining, you can see. We don't only see light is here in these particular parts, but the same thing, or even more or less, could be anywhere here, not only reflection, but a source. As any point and any pinpoint, any 1,000th of nil point even, that it is there. Since it is everywhere, in a smallest particle, simplest form, then where it is not, then if it is not nowhere, have we lost ever? And if not, then what has been done on this, all this creation, manifestation, death, maintenance, destruction, and being born, and all this is then happening what? I mean, what is it? If everything, everywhere, pervading same absolute Brahma, same sense, same tattva, essence is tattva, Sanskrit. Again, what is it all about? This mic, these tables, these people, the animals, the planets, and the water, and the fire, and so on. Well, what is all that? Is it outside this light, or is it within that light? If it's within, what is this then, having different properties and different forms and different names? They call it nama rupa, different forms and different names and different properties, different characteristics. And the very thing from place to place will assume different characteristics, and so on. Now, it's a hard question. The real Vedantist, the absolutist, or at least one who has been revealed to, says, this has never happened. This is mind-boggling. This, all you were describing, properties, names and forms, characteristics, death, birth, maintenance, and so on, has never happened. Now hear what I was saying, that we have to have those few brains ready to really grasp it. Everything else you can understand, but there's a real mind-boggling. And when they said it is mind-boggling, and certainly is, the absolutist answers that that's the purpose.
to boggle your mind. So long as your mind, you won't grasp it. Do we become mindless? It's hard to say yes, because it'll be kind of thrown away as a trash. We say transcend your mind, or dissolve your ego. So they based it that all this creation, maintenance, destruction, the characteristics, the properties, different of a species and so on, is due to just your ignorance. They call it illusion, a famous word, maya. So in the whole, for the time being calling Vedanta philosophy, in the whole Vedanta, therefore, there are two just words, Brahma and maya. Brahma was called Purusha, maya is called Prakriti. Maya, Prakriti or nature, Brahma is called, let's say, the Lord, the Absolute. And maya is illusion, is shakti, is energy, is power to make you see and feel all this, which we call creation, maintenance and destruction, the change. And they call illusion because it's so short-lived. Since our senses and the mind get so identified with these changes, with these illusions, with this maya, we assume that form. The Brahma assumes that form. Like the water, if you put in a glass, it assumes that form. If you put in a bowl, it assumes a bowl shape. If you put in a jar or a vase, the water assumes that form. Exactly. The Brahma, therefore, when gets identified with a certain illusory wave, illusion, a certain perception, a certain commodity, it assumes that form. It becomes a flower, it becomes a man, it becomes an animal, it becomes a fire, it becomes a water. In that identification for the time being, here the time and space are created, for the time being becomes that flower, a man, animal, loses the consciousness of being Brahma.

wouldn't go in those details. So without these three, you couldn't explain illusion, or the life, or the universe. If there are only two, then it will be a kind of flat dimension too. You couldn't create much. It's just length and breadth crawling on that flat, like a flat. Even the piece of sheet of paper would be thicker than that. It has to be invisible too. It couldn't be created. It has to have a third dimension in order to make the creation possible, then further four and five dimensions and so on, probably many. This, therefore, you can see all throughout it, bowl, jar, glass, our universe, planet, galaxy, man, animal, fire elements and whatnot, flowers and species, all then come under this one thing. That all throughout is the Brahma again. Past, present, future, throughout it's the same thing. It has never become a sun or the moon or the constellations or the lightning. You see that way because you're not identified now with those things. If you were not, you easily see throughout the same Brahma, all the time. It was never created. But when you intellectualize it, it's kind of mind-boggling. It's throughout the consciousness which remains. The formation, the name and form, according to Vedanta, is only your illusion. They call it ignorance, ajnana. Ajnana is non-knowledge. Jnana is knowledge. Ajnana is not stupidity or foolishness. That's a characteristic. When I say somebody is stupid or a fool, I'm characterizing a person. When I'm saying he does not know, that's simply a sophisticated language, a very respectable language to say that you're ignorant. Ignorance word, therefore, is a famous in that which is synonymous of Maya. That under the blanket, when you cover up your eyes, you don't see. Things do exist without you. In other words, even if I were ignorant, light does shine. It is never lost. It's never dead. It's never maintained. It's never evolved. This is exactly, if Einstein were present sitting here, he would agree with me, I'm sure about that. That's unified field theory. Where it's not gravitation, it's not electricity or a motion or a magnetism or electromagnetism. All those have one basis throughout, which has come out as gravitation or a motion or electricity and so on. It's one God who is in everybody, coming to the dualistic pattern. That's the same thing. God is within everyone. Kingdom of God is within everyone. That on that, if you meditate, beyond the sun, beyond the moons, beyond the fire and lightning, because he is shining, because that absolute light that everything else is visible and existent even. In other words, because of that Brahma, all this illusion or Maya is existing. Which hand or a feet we should catch? Of the Maya or of the Brahma? Should we catch the feet of the absolute? Or the therefore illusion and Maya created from it, which is ignorance? Where should we identify? Further than Vedanta goes, when you identify with the Maya, with the illusion, with the dualistic pattern, when you identify with those variety of things, you are caught up into that cobweb they call bondage. Like a spider, when weaves the cobweb out of himself, eventually gets caught up within the same cobweb. This we call his trap. That's we call bondage, bandhana in Sanskrit. Bandhana, the bondage. And in that bondage, therefore, we say, I suffer, I have pleasure, I have pain, I have loss, I have gain, I rethink, I plan, I wish I had not done this, I wish I had done this, I like this, I don't like this, this is too much for me, this is too little for me, I wish things were different than I want. Oh, I'm glad I got it, and I'm glad I lost it, I'm sorry for this. This all comes in that particular pattern identification with the Maya under the spell of bondage and illusion. This being the case of forgetfulness, by that time being, God doesn't exist for that person. Brahma doesn't exist for him, even though it's all the time, even that time. So Vedanta says, you're no more a sinner, get up. Brahma. Now this sentence
was very misinterpreted by many selfish people. Therefore, Vedanta wasn't given to selfish people because they'll misuse it. They'll go on sinning, they'll say, I'm not a sinner. They'll go on suffering, still they'll say, I'm a Brahma. You know, they'll make a mockery of it. In other words, it was misused. That it means only, when you say, I'm no more a sinner, I'm Brahma, then you are going and touching, catching the feet of Brahma, no? Of God. You cannot say, I'm going and sitting and Brahma is there to rescue me all the time. Jesus came to save the sinners, but not all times. He said, phew. They left others alone to themselves. Have a good time. You see, we have to understand that intellect could misuse it in its own bondage and trap, modifications and identifications. It could easily misuse it, saying, I'm no more a sinner, I go on, I'm slapping anybody and I miss, I'm sorry. And if you're slapping, he said, don't come, I'm Brahma, you know. You can't just misuse that way. You can't, I cannot go on committing mistakes and wrongs all the time and I'm saying Brahma. Now the question then, objection would be, does Brahma make so many mistakes? You see, these fallacies much later interpreted into itself because as we degrade, we begin to misuse things, misinterpret, misunderstand, slip. Naturally, when we do those things, we lose the whole edifice of where we're standing. The very Brahma is then forgotten. It's all the time, here, now, within you, outside you, all pervading, including me. In other words, it's not so much subject and object and relationship in between the distance and space as you see it. That's now, you're identified with this kind of life, that you are you, I am this, between is this, air is there, this is space, you travel from certain place to here. They rejected all this idea. Vedanta, tasya bhasha sarva midam vibhati. Because he shines, he exists, therefore everything else exists, which means he's in everything. Where did you travel from what? Even if you use your pure intellect, you can see the point. If everything same is everywhere without any gap, what travels from where to where? They say, therefore, time and space are just illusions. Time is an illusion. It's a conception. Under which conception you are creating so many other things. Joining with it, you join space. So they say, desa and kala. Again, Sanskrit, desa kala. Desa meaning space. Which came to be later on translated as country or a nation. We call it desha now, like country. But actually it means space. And time and space became as if time father and space mother. As time is a vertical motion and space is a horizontal. And therefore the creation happens. We grow into evolution into time element. Space is horizontal. In that you don't grow. But from the space that is horizontal, you create vertical points all the time to grow forward, so you create dimensions. These are different things, but according to Vedanta, these can be everything and very explained very easily, as in illusion we do. That without time and space, there are no three times, like present, past, future wouldn't be there. Without space, there would not be here and there. Naturally, for the creation of illusion, you had to have certain space and time. Even the puppet show has to have certain kind of stage, small. Even a puppet show has to have certain space and time to show you. If it was flat time, no inner space, you couldn't make it possible. So time and space were necessary ingredients and elements, in other words. According to Sankhya philosophy, time is element, space is element. According to Sankhya philosophy, which is 24 elements, including Shakti, including earth, fire, ether, air, and so on, and then five senses, nose and smell, sight, hearing, touch, and so on. Then we have the objects of senses, like the sight, the sound, what it tastes, what it touch. And so there are five objects of senses, five elements, that makes 15, and so on. There's a mind, thought, and mind contains thought and intellect and conscience, and so on. There are total about 24 elements which make this whole possible. From scientific point of view, all minerals, animals, vegetation, humans, and angels fall into these 24. But that's not Vedanta.
That's called Sankhya as a science. But Vedanta sees this quite differently. He says, all this has not happened. There are not 24 elements. It's all just one. It's just non-dualistic. If you can stay on that meditative pose and that absolute, it goes beyond object and subject. It's senses and their objects. It goes beyond it. That you could easily, as an occultist, transform the earth into water, water into air, air into fire, fire into space. You could easily, actually there is an occultism. Not every yogi can do that, but there have been history. Who could transform earth into water, water into air into fire, fire into ether or space, whatever you call it. And then this space again evaporates into absolute, into thought form, astral. Then thought form goes into vibratory, then it goes into its causal, they call it. All this is pure Vedanta I'm talking about. Into its causal, where the vibrations and elements find their source into cause, a causal stage. That stage is now, if you are well in tune, you can exactly see. All these elements, senses and their objects and thoughts, and including conscience, have the cause for their creation. We're going backward as if. That cause they call is I, the ego. So don't say when I'm trying to reduce my ego, trying to be egoless, you know, you're not talking about, you really don't know what you're talking about. You're going beyond your elements and senses and thoughts and feelings and objects of those senses. You're going beyond your thoughts and feelings. That's ego behind all this, as if the king is behind the whole army. You're fighting first the pedestrian battalion, then with the horsemen, then elephant men, then tank people, and then, you know, something else. And then eventually king is behind all this. That's the one you are trying to kill or eliminate. That ego is behind. That's the cause, the I. Actually, so now coming back to Vedanta, where did all this creation, which is illusion, which we said never was created, at what point it started at the first place? He said, when you said, I am I, when you created I. That when you said, I exist, that the rest illusion you create. Because that's the ego, that's an I-ness, that me-ness, which then further creates all these illusions and patterns, they call patterns. Nama Rupa, that you give a form and then give a name to it. When you come to this causal state, according to Vedantic meditation, when you come to this causal state where you see me, you transcend your thoughts and feelings, elements of your body, the mind's patterns, conceptions, when you transcend all this, you still face yourself, the me. Without any qualifications. This is called unqualified ego, according to Vedanta. That when that I-ness comes, unqualified ego, you come to face with yourself. There you ask, there is a question which arises there. Then who are you? Who am I? It's not simply asking the mind, who am I? You know, mind is going to tell you 10 things. You're Bharat Law. Ask the mind, who am I? Oh, you are Rolfist, Rolfer. Ask the mind, who am I? Oh, you are carpenter. And mind has 100 answers. Who are you? I'm dancer. Where did you go last night? I went to a restaurant, a movie. You know, mind has its own answer. That's not what it's talking about. It's not the causal state. Causal state is asking you, who are you? What is your source? How did you, you know, why are you here? What became of thee? And is that what you are? Is it only unqualified ego? What to talk about qualified ego, which has characteristics of being a Bharatla, carpenter, cook, or whatnot? Or Mr. and Mrs. So and so. This is unqualified I, unqualified ego. Vedanta asks you, where are you? Who are you? Where did you come from? All of a sudden you are this here, creating all your patterns. So, what, is that you? Then I, this, tries to find out its
source, and it dissolves, because it cannot find the source. While it exists, it cannot. The famous example in the very simple language Ramakrishna gave, that the doll made of salt went to fathom the ocean, never came back, it just dissolved. And I begins to find its source, it cannot. While it exists, it cannot, because that's the very existence of I, or the ego, which bars from knowing the whole thing. When it tries to find its source, it dissolves. If it doesn't dissolve, what it will do, you know? The same mischief again, to come back, create other patterns. In that patterns, many times ego says, I'm okay. And Brahma says, you're not okay. The famous Upanishad, which says there were two birds on the tree, one of the self, meaning the spirit, on the higher top of the tree, one on the lower branch was of the ego bird. They were both talking to each other. This is a famous Upanishad, you can read, Vedanta. That then Brahma asks, are you okay? He says, okay. And when he's not okay, he's not okay. Then he says like that. And Brahma goes on questioning and so on. So long you maintain the ego separately from the real truth, from the real Brahma, from the real essence, from the real light, it's no good. It's not okay. With that ego trip, you create so many patterns, no doubt, including the lowest being games of mind. That's lowest. That I would say the lowest human being, the pitiable human being who plays games of mind. Who plays the mind purely, nicely, at least is okay. But playing the games of mind is the lowest part of it. Mind already is a trap itself. And that trap in the jail, as if you are playing more games. If you are in a prison, you are playing more games while in the prison. It's worse. You like to come out of it. Or at least make the prison cell clean, at least to live in. You know, but we play games into that. But I won't touch that, because Vedanta really doesn't touch those things. They simply mean that this has never happened. As we might say, surrender to the Lord and He'll save you. You know, it's the same thing. You surrender your ego, Brahma is there. You never lost it. In other words, whether you pay the price for your sins and wrongs or not is immaterial, so long you can still come back into that. So long you are going to fathom the ocean and you don't mind to be dissolved, that's fine. Whatever the salt doll did in between doesn't matter, but if it decides to go and fathom the ocean, everything dissolves anyway, whatever it did doesn't matter. But if it wants to keep its separate identity outside the ocean, then it has its pros and cons and pains and pleasures and right and wrongs and suffer. So when the fool, which is synonymous of ignorant, when the fool weeps, the Vedanta says that you are stupid. Even while weeping, you are stupid. You don't have to weep. You don't have to lament. You don't have to grieve. You don't have to suffer. You are no more a sinner. You are Brahma. This created a famous aphorism, a one-line aphorism, Brahma Satyam Jagat Mithya. That is sense, that ultimate, that Brahma is only true, Jagat Mithya, whatever is in motion, change, Mithya is illusion. If you treat all this illusion, now you might, some of you may get crazy, because it has to be done in a very pure brain. But if you understand this, you could jump into that. That who gave the light to my eyes? Who gave the hearing capacity to my ears? This Andhra person. Who gave the blood my circulation in my body? Who gave my mind to think? Who gave my speech and my tongue? And so on. Whatever that power, source of power, who gave me all these capacities to my tongue, to ear, to eyes, to skin, to my mind, is the one which is true. Let me meditate upon that. Then I go to the source of my elements. Then again I meditate. Who gave again the power to that source of my elements to create? This is thought. Who gave the motion and the vibration speed to thought? Then says me. With what? With my will power. So my will, therefore, is greater than my thought. Who is willing? Me. Therefore, I am greater than my will. Who created me? Either we say God or Brahma.
So therefore he must be the greatest. So let me then, I meditate upon thee, upon him, upon the Brahma. This is getting to the highest. The ego has to dissolve anyway. This pure Vedanta. Therefore all illusions then vanish. They call all ignorance or darkness vanishes. It gave another aphorism after that. Even if the darkness was enclosed in the room for 10,000 years, just an instant of one matchstick, one candle, if you bring the light, it will remove the darkness, age 10,000 years in an instant. According to therefore Vedanta, your liberation, your salvation, your realization is not subject to your time and space or evolution or after so many years. It's instant. Whatever the sins, darkness, ignorance might be, bring in the light, everything is gone instantly. If you could dissolve your ego, not me but thee, talking in dualistic language, or Brahma is the only truth, all everything is illusion, everything, including your mother, you understand? In Massachusetts. She may be in Virginia, and she may be in Texas, where is Kansas, wherever something might be, including everything. And you look at this honesty, the boldness of the sages, they say, including me, including your master. But that's the end, huh? Don't reject master first, you'll fall down. You're cutting the very branch you are standing on. Don't cut the branch first when you're standing on. But at the end, yes. Including me, transcend that. What is truth is truth. Just ego and its illusions and trips. If you dissolve, give up. Brahma is always there, never gone. At that time of enlightenment, at that instant flash of revelation, you'll see never anything has happened. You simply, benignly, you'll smile. My God, nothing happened. It's taken so seriously, everything. As it really was happening, it was a movie on the screen, nothing, just lights off in the screen. Nothing happened, you saw all the fires, towns being bombed, birds singing, or steamers roaring, everything is just clean screen. You'll see exactly that way. If God wouldn't have created this perfection throughout, it wouldn't be visible this way on the movie screen either. Therefore, there's a famous aphorism in Vedanta. Om Purnamadha Purnamidam Purnat Purnamudachyate Purnasya Purnamadaya Purnamevavashishyate. Om Shanti Shanti Shanti. From perfection we came, in perfection we are, perfection we will be. From perfection we took out perfection, nothing was lost, still it was perfection. Om Hai Shanti Shanti Shanti, have peace. These are aphorisms of Vedanta, famous ones, that it is always perfect. Just open your eyes, remove your illusion, ignorance, dissolve your ego, which is a cause. Cause has to be causeless. Then you will see nothing had happened. At that benign, that released, that realized, revealed moment, in the flesh, they call it instant, you'll benignly smile. Nothing had happened. All the history, the ages, the innumerable historical times, you will look in a flash. So the illusion, you are sitting on the bank as if imagining everything, and you might say that's imagination, this is not actuality. So I've said sometimes anecdotes about, I'll repeat those in this particular context, that sage, celestial musician called Narada. I might have said this story, but in this context it'll fit in very well. The Narada, celestial musician, is one of the great devotees of Lord Vishnu, or the preserver of the universe, and sings for him, and plays pranks with him, and so on. They really joke, tease with each other, Vishnu and Narada. And always he kind of, Narada tries to tease Vishnu, and Vishnu gives him hard times, and it goes on this divine play. One day, as Narada would know, on earth there was a five-year-old boy who left home to go and have the vision of the Lord. Somehow, in his brain, he decided he'll go and do very strong and high austerities and penances to please God.
She thought he'll stand on one foot and one leg till God appears. 5-year-old boy. Went into the forest, stood on one leg, and went on meditating. Now, those who don't believe in reincarnation would not understand this, but those who believe in reincarnation, that these children of 5-year-old who would do this cannot be just, you know, learning right away in 5 years from womb. Must be projecting backward into previous births. Anyway, he must have been a great sage. After due time, when he did austerities, penances, and he was real stubborn, wouldn't stand on two legs. One day even God told him, if you were to stand one leg, why God gave it two anyway? Why didn't understand and be natural? And then the child told God, you're playing tricks with me, I won't. And anyway, he was tested from left and right, he proved right. And then God had no other choice but to reveal himself. And he got the child for 4-5 years. He got the vision of God. This Narada in the heaven, when Vishnu went back to the heaven after giving his vision to this 5-year-old boy, Dhruva called, and Narada was very displeased with his Lord. Lord said, Lord, why are you displeased? He said, look, he just did few penances and austerities, stood on one leg and you gave your vision to him. And here, hundreds and hundreds of years, some others are kind of meditating and doing all those yogas, and including me, Narada said, you won't reveal to me like so soon. You were taken aback with this small child, and that's your weakness. And so on. And Vishnu said, okay, you know, I'll take you somewhere. First he took to him certain mountain ranges on earth, certain particular ranges. And everywhere he told Narada, go on scratching the mountain side. Wherever you scratch, you'll find some bones coming out. Wherever in those particular ranges. Lord Vishnu told Narada, look, Narada, do you know whose bones are these, all these mountains you're seeing, few? There's so many births, hundreds, that Dhruva boy had meditated and met on this mountain, died on these mountains every time these bones have been accumulated on this mountain. It's not only this 5-year old, and I went and out of my affection just gave him my bosom to suck. It's kind of austerity, years and years and births he did. And still, Narada agreed with that, but he said, well, you could have at least allowed him to grow adult, 18-year-old or 22 or something. This is underage, I mean. And I'm your dearest one, one of the nearest ones nearby. You don't give me revelation like this. Revelation meaning here, original pristine form of Lord Vishnu. Not only forearms and disc and conch and so on, but in its real truest glory, which Narada was even, you know, hankering after. He was living with him, you know, always he was seeing Vishnu's two arms and, you know, white beard and long hair. So he wasn't getting the true revelation, which really he would be in his truest form. So this is what Narada was lamenting. So then Lord Vishnu told him, come on now, go with me, change your dress, let's go as mendicants on earth. Okay, I'll tell you something. They came as mendicants on this earth, and it was a tropical country, India, of course, and very hot summer, and nearing noon, they came around walking few fields where they took the shape, you know, landed from another planet life and in human farms, and they were walking through the agriculture farms and came to near about the village, and they were so, at least Narada was in this mendicant state, was so thirsty, hungry, tired. He told the Lord, now let's, you know, sit down somewhere, have a certain kind of rest and eat or drink or whatever. They sat under the tree, and Narada said he's hungry. Lord Vishnu told him, why don't you go in the nearby village and beg your alms, which is quite traditionally acceptable for the mendicant, for the sadhu. Narada said, okay, you Lord Vishnu, wait here, I'm going in. It was about little afternoon, and quite some homes are closed. At one home, he knocked the door. And he said, Narayana, Narayana, which is a kind of slogan for telling the inside members of the family that some mendicant has come and he's asking for food. And one lady, I've said this story before, but this explains very well the illusion, Maya and the Brahma. When he knocked the door, Hari Narayana, he said, and one lady came to open the door and ask what you want, Sadhuji, meaning that Maharaj, Guru, whatever, sir.
And he said, I want food. But this woman happened to be very beautiful. Very beautiful. It couldn't be otherwise. Lord Vishnu to beguile Narada, he couldn't, you know, send an ugly one. It had to be very captivating, very temptress, you know. Now, that housewife wasn't tempting him, but the very beauty Narada saw, he really forgot himself, lost himself, you know. And his whole food he forgot, everything where he was. And so she only said, okay, wait, sir, and I'll bring it in a few minutes. She went in to bring the food. Now, he lost all consciousness in this. His whole senses, mind, body, past, present, future, up and down, God, heaven, hell, earth, all vanished, just this woman, you know. Women are nice, but this part of the story is different. And he got so lost, he was so attracted, not only attracted, he got so one with her in his own conception that he liked her, he wanted her. He wanted her to be with him. He wanted her to be this. And then he proposed her for marriage. And he married her. And they lived together. They had few kids every year. Then they made a home. And they built a home. And then they had agricultural land. Then there's some cattle. And then they have bullock carts. And then rearing up, children grew up. And some died, some kind of, in the very happily going on family. He was very happy that he married such a beautiful woman. One day, a large flood came in that village, began to devour the whole village, came near their house. They ran up on the second floor. Then the water rose. They went on the third floor. On the terrace, water began to rise in the flood, and it came on the terrace. They had no other way. All trees were kind of down, and the water, the children were beginning to drown. He was trying to catch everybody to save, but he couldn't save everybody. He caught hold of the wife. He caught hold of the children, and so on. But everyone in that torrential flood and force of water, he couldn't hold on to everyone. One by one went out of his hands and drowning. He was weeping and weeping and weeping. Ultimately, he was clasping his beautiful wife. And even he couldn't save himself, so he tried to leave her in order to save himself. And began to weep. My wife is gone, my children, my home is gone, my agricultural land, my this. Weeping a lot, and that time he remembered, Lord, please save me. God, I'm drowning too. Lord, please. Up to that point, he didn't remember God. And all of a sudden, God put a hand on his shoulder. Narada, where are you? He was standing outside the home. You understand that? To the lady brother. He created a whole thing, pleasure and pain, weeping, loss, gain, death, birth, time, place, present, future, and old age, young age. Birth and children, procreation, agriculture, and everything within that few minutes. Within that few minutes, he created everything. And when Vishnu came, he said, Lord, I sent you to bring food and water. What are you doing here? Why are you weeping? Well, then he came to sense. He said, Lord, I understand. I'm not worthy of your true vision yet. I just forgot everything. I said, now, do you want to understand who Dhruva is then? That particular one. You know that every second he was remembering me, every second he was meditating upon me. And you forgot, I told you just to go for food, and you forgot everything about me. What to say, you know, throughout and throughout, this illusion you create, the patterns that you lose the Brahma. Lord Vishnu was just nearby him. All the time. He could have just got back to God and claimed him. But in this forgetfulness, in this maya, in this illusion, for the time being, created everything. He had effects of all the creation and destruction. Only objection is one. Whether this was all his imagination, daydreaming. Narada's daydreaming. Actual didn't happen. He didn't marry. He didn't have children. He didn't create house. True. Objection is it was daydreaming, not actual creation as we see. But from that other revelation point of view, if you stand there, this will be that. When you awaken yourself, be conscious of your true nature of Brahma. All this creation, procreation, land or planets, whatever it is, life and evolution, will look to it. Never happen. As in Narada's case, never happened. You have to raise yourself to that revelation and go beyond forgetfulness. And this you will see really not happen. This is mind-boggling, of course. I cannot dwell much on this because it's a matter of realizing rather than understanding.
It's not, if you, this is daydreaming compared to that real consciousness, to the real, that Brahma. If you go into that absolute revelation, this is dream, this is daydreaming, this has never happened. How these forms and look, from this angle you can't think that way. You can see only what is visible to you. But from that absolute point, non-dualistic Vedanta, this will be flat, not even two dimensions. It never happened. And the example which I used to repeat in earlier years is the waves and the water. That if you are standing on the bank of the river or the sea beach, and let's say waves are coming and going, ebbs and tides, all throughout that ocean or river is water. Many kinds of sizes of waves are coming up and down, dissolving, creating, maintaining, and dissolving all the time. They're creating, maintaining sometime, and dissolving, going back into water. You might say, every time I look at the waves, they look as waves. But in which time, which space, it wasn't water? Any wave worth the name, at which point of time or point of space was never the water? It was, all the time. Let's say if you could gaze your eyesight on the wave, looking only at the water, not at the wave. Let's concentrate on that. If you, while standing on the sea beach or river, while looking at the water and the waves, all the time throughout the waves in creation, maintenance, dissolution, you're all the time trying to look at the water, not the wave, the form, the name. You'll see it was never a time when it was in water. What was created, therefore? You may say waves, but where are they? Those waves you said created, where are they now? They dissolved. They're not there. They weren't out of water. We are never out of Brahma. We are never out of consciousness. But in the meantime, if you were concentrating or looking at the waves as waves, you never saw water. This is called identification of the illusion. When you're looking at the waves and you're looking at them as waves, you never see water. You're unconscious of water and identified with the wave. Therefore, you see identification of the creation, dissolution, and the maintenance. But in all these three times, it was always water. It wasn't created. For the time being, you saw it created, so they call it Maya, changeful. Definition of Maya is which appears to be but does not really so. Simplify. Maya is, illusion is, it appears to be something which is not reality. Wave appears to be wave, but reality is water. It's not the wave, it doesn't exist. All those waves which were created even today in that which you saw dissolving, where are they now? They don't exist. So the man, the woman, the cow, the fire, the water, the thought, the planets, the angels, they appear to be existing, they're waves. But throughout is one Brahma, one essence, one ultimate, one absolute, one Kevala, call it God if you want to. Of course, Vedanta doesn't use the word God, it does use Tao, that. Tat, that is the word it uses. Tat, that, or Tao. These are the Tameva bhantam, tameva dao. Tasya bhasha, for he exists. It never says God or anything. It goes beyond Brahma, Vishnu, Mahesh. All the Trinity, therefore, dissolves onto that. From that absolute, everything else is existing. From that light, everything else is shining. It's not imposition of light. It's not like this. It's this. Imposes light on us and makes us visible. But this light is not shining through us. That understand is. Let's say you hear a piece of music, joyful music, and you also begin to dance rock and roll. That's the influence of music. It's not coming from within you. Strategy. This light, therefore, they call physical light. It's shining on your body to make you visible, but it's not directly reflecting through you. This is called physical light, or they call earthly father. For example, in America they use this term, earthly father. I've never heard that in India. Okay,
And one is Divine Father, one is Earthly Father. So there's physical light, there's absolute light. That absolute light comes within you, from within you, and outside you. It's not physical alone. That light because shines that we shine or we exist. Without that absolute existence, we would not exist. Tasya bhasha sarvamidam vibhati. Because that shines, because that exists, that we are part of it. Not only part, we are that. That's the cream of the Vedanta itself. Cream of the Vedanta, thou art that. It doesn't only seem that I am part of God. We are all parts of one whole. That is just to analyze sometimes philosophically explaining we say this. As a matter of fact, thou art that. What is God? What is absolute? What is Brahma? Is thou too. So there are so many gods? No, they are all pervading, joined, conjoined so much in one whole water. It's the ocean. Again, same example, the water. That whole, wherever you pick up the water from that ocean or river, wherever you pick up any piece of water, it's the same water as the whole ocean is, or whole river is. Each man, each species, each worm, each stone, each element, each any pattern, is again the same as the whole thing is. Any drop of water is the same qualitatively as the whole ocean would be. Therefore he's pervading, therefore he's everywhere, it's the same. So he said, thou art that. Water of dropping will say, thou art water, no? When you call it a drop of water, you're giving the form. You're separating it. Drop of water is a separation from the ocean. But if you say, thou art water, it's the same as ocean is. We don't say we're part of God.

Any one sale of such an object can create the whole object again. In other words, one spark of fire would create again a lot of fire. Now could you say, can one drop of water create the whole water? Yes, true, it can. Now we don't know that, occultism, that's different. But it can be. So long you have one seed, you can create the whole forest. That's understandable. From one seed, one tree. Tree creates more seeds. From many seeds, more trees. Within time and space. So long that thou, that you is there. It's not part and parcel. It's thou art there. This Vedanta. Now, when you bring it comparison with dualistic patterns, you are making a mistake. Vedanta doesn't admit comparisons because comparison is dualistic. He simply said that does not exist, that comparison dualism doesn't exist. It rejects it. Therefore is the boldest, if you call, philosophy. It's hard to just grasp it with intellect. It's not a matter of reasoning. Yes, one thing which I might have said in the beginning is this. Even though Vedanta transcends everything else, all dualistic patterns, all ignorance, all illusions, all understandings, all conceptions, even then, Vedanta is only philosophy which again invites the most inquiries and the questions. They never say blindly, just have faith and do it. They don't say that actually. They say inquire and inquire till you are convinced and then go and meditate. It's the boldest philosophy from that angle. In any other philosophy, any other dualistic patterns, you will see there's always element of faith required, always element of certain belief is required. In Vedanta alone, they say, if you already have faith, so much the best. They don't reject faith. Vedanta says, if you have faith, that's the best. But if you don't worry, inquire. Ask questions till you are convinced, till you are determined what you understand. And then go and meditate simply. They never tell you, okay, shut your mouth, you know, you're a bad boy, and just have faith. He said, by all means, question the Vedas. They say, by all means, question the Vedas. They're very bold about it, because they are so sure about their truth. They don't mind to be questioned. By all means, you question it. It has to be your experience. It has to be your realization. So therefore, the boldest thing. They're sure about their truth. When I say question me anytime you like, that doesn't mean I'm saying that I'm doubtful. I'm simply saying that let it be tested. Because I'm sure about its truth. And this is one end of Pani Vedanta. They have never talked about hell and heaven. Vedanta, you never hear any aphorism about hell and heaven. Why? Because they all put all these heaven, hell and every other things into illusions. This is all Maya. Ramakrishna little simplified it. Not that it wasn't simple, but as people degrade and Kali Yuga Iron Age increases, we had to modify language. So what he said, well, it's difficult for you to be Brahma, you know, thou art that, and you're not able to get rid of Maya, the illusion, the perceptions. Why don't catch feet of the Maya first, in a sense, Divine Mother, he called, and let her help you. Just ask Maya to get rid of you. Mother, help me to get rid of you. In other words, apply a little humility here. The Divine Mother, help me to know your husband, you know, the Vedanta, the Brahma. Maybe Brahma he called father, Maya he called mother. He said the father is harsh and strict, doesn't listen to you. Go to mother first, she might listen to you. Tell him that your husband is not revealing, you know, come on, favor me there, you know, before your husband and Brahma. So she might help you. She'll listen to you. He called him her Divine Mother. The illusion, Shakti, therefore in Hinduism, according to Vedanta, sometimes called Divine Mother. Why? When it's illusion, when it's Maya, when it's manifestation, changeful, though ultimately is Brahma, why we would call it divine? The primordial energy or the essential ingredient of the Brahma. Why? Only because it cannot exist without Brahma either. Illusion

is not devoid of Brahman. This is the last point I'm going to. Though illusion is illusion, waves are waves, still they are formed from water. Therefore they are divine. If they are watery, waves still, though our waves are watery, though a spark, still is fire. So therefore illusion or this creation, though is illusion, Maya, still is Brahma. Therefore if Brahma is divine, this is divine. So that's the last kind of aphorism. That is divine, this is divine, and everything is divine. That is said in one aphorism, this is the last, Sarvam Khalidvam Brahma. This last sentence in the Vedanta. Hold this Upanishad, last sentence. Yes. Sarvam Khalidvam Brahma. Sarvam meaning all. Khalidvam, commodities, things, whatever is existing, Brahma. All what is existing is Brahma. All waves are water, all sparks are fire, all different species, humans, animals, stones, vegetation, planets, angels are Brahma. Therefore it's divine. So he called him Divine Mother, Divine Illusion. Divine illusion, divine maya, divine creation, and called it perfect. So long as it's illusion, you are not identified as Divine Mother. This created the famous word yoga maya, if you have heard of sometimes. Yoga maya is when you are revealed, when you are united, when you are realized with Brahma, with ultimate. Then this maya, this illusion, also yoga, in other words, the divine for you. You're playing with it very consciously. That you're living the life, you're creating, absorbing, maintaining, dissolving, transforming, all with your wisdom, with your knowledge, with your consciousness. Therefore, it's called yoga maya. Because you're not in the bondage of maya or illusion. It's divine. It's all sarvam khalidvam brahma. Then everything's brahma, dhāvat brahma. That's the apex. Of the Vedantic realization. I don't think beyond this language can help you.

0: Bless you when you remember God in any way.
1: Not very much.
0: It does. Do you think much about God?
1: All the time.
0: Let me repeat the question. If you do that all the time, you are in trouble. Do you think about God? Or do you remember Him? It's more clear. Which one? Whenever you might have remembered or thought about God, the Mother, what difference you feel then when you don't?
1: When I think about God, the Mother, I become more in tune with all the living things around me.
0: Otherwise, you transcend those?
1: Yeah, sometimes if I'm not remembering God the Mother, it's easy to just go through your life, you know, thinking about what you're going to do next.
0: Mm-hmm.
1: Not being there with your mother.
0: So when you might be thinking or remembering God the Father or male form, thing, something. That time you don't get much aware of living things around you? Or what is the outcome?
1: When I'm thinking of God the Father, it's more when I'm going inside of myself.
0: Mm-hmm.
1: God the Mother comes when I'm out in nature and things.
0: Mm-hmm. Do you feel a separation of the two?
1: There are times when there's a more gentle, when I feel feminine qualities coming out, that I feel that side of God is talking to me more. But in general, I don't separate the two.
0: Mm-hmm. What do you understand by mother? Well, may not be definition, but how do you take it? Meaning, there are two ways. God the Mother, supposing. So, some God, Mother God, okay. Is there any other meaning to that? My Mother?
1: Just nurturing and compassionate.
0: The being, you think? God, Mother, being?
1: I've never looked at it as maybe a separate being, but just another side of God.
0: Yes. Okay. Not necessarily two things, like Father and Mother.
1: No, I never thought of it as two different, but just two sides.
0: Okay. So if you are thinking or remembering or seeing the one side, other side is definitely there then, even though we don't see simultaneously. Okay, do you believe God is formless?
1: Yes.
0: You do. And their father, mother doesn't matter. Quite difficult, huh? How do you think? Of course, we are imagining. Okay. How do you think then this all came about? You, me, or whatever it is, all around.
1: I don't know.
0: The one talking, they say you, me, she. We understand in one or the other way. Whatever. Each one expresses, explains, whatever one understands. So, it is truth, and we fall down from truth and then see the relative dualism. But again, I am the one saying this, or you are the one saying it. We exist, isn't it? Hmm? So this phenomena we cannot reject.
1: Right.
0: Exactly. So we cannot deny the one I'm talking, the one listening, the one discussing, or the one defining what understanding you have, whichever way anybody defines, probably everybody's right in one's own angle. Whatever we may reject or accept the ideas about God, Mother, Father, whatever. But one thing we are establishing, each one of us, that I do exist. You do exist. Who is otherwise talking, saying, explaining, defining the way you think it is true, isn't it? We can brush off 100 ideas and establish one or two what you and I understand best. Hmm? But underlying ideas, the one who is establishing or explaining or defining or expressing is existing, cannot. And who is the one even then who is saying, talking, or the one who is understanding, explaining or expressing, whether dualism or non-dualism, or that who is there, no? We cannot. Even if you reject one thing and accept another, saying as if that doesn't exist, the thing I understand or express, I have experienced, exists. But the one who is doing that, he or she is existing. We cannot deny that. Who is otherwise, in the first place, bringing that out, whether by word or thought, that's not the point, whichever expression. We cannot deny that. If anyone denies, he's going to drop dead here now here. Right here and now. And if you don't drop dead, you are establishing your existence. Boy. Is that clear? Let's see what it leads to. You and I are creating. The one who exists creates. Can't. Whether you say God, the absolute or relative, dualism, non-dualism, truth, this, that. Billions of words in dictionary. One thing you cannot destabilize, that you do exist. The one who is expressing, meaning when the one who is creating. What does it amount to? It's the point where the creation happens. That is Mother. Who creates otherwise? You can't say, oh, I understand, so that's the end of the matter. God exists, Father, Mother, Son, doesn't matter or not. Who cares? Yes, we cannot uncare. You and me. We do not. Whatever humbly or stubbornly, egotistically or politely we may say, but we are saying this is, who is polite, who is stubborn, who is egotistical, who is humble? You know what I mean? This entity, isn't it? What are ideas we express? That's immaterial. In the sense, the one who is giving those ideas is there or not. Not only is bodily we see, we certainly see the bodily too. Whatever is the bodily, we may reject anything. Even bodily, we do exist, we see it. But leave aside that part, gross one. You and I, somebody, something, is existent. We cannot deny this. There is an entity, there is a being, and there is a point of creation. Why go too far in the galaxies? here and now, you and me, just there every day, every second, every moment, every fraction of moment, you and I live to create something all the time or not. Who is else the creator? Whether you use the word God, Mother, Father, not. Okay, let's see, you and me.
2: God.
0: We cannot say, oh, truth creates this, non-dualist, then we fall down, then this dualism. It's, what, where are we existing? Are you existing in absolute? Are you existing in the non-dualist, dualistic some stage? Are you? Are we? Who can raise hand honestly about it? Whom you have seen established in non-dualistic absolutism and condemning dualism? Seen any established in the absolute, non-dual, floating transcendentally? Why to deny what is before our eyes and ears and every time, every fraction of second? This is Mother. We can deny it, that of course we have, not to say right, but we have kind of capacity to deny, that's different, but are we really denying it? Are we destabilizing? Are we making it non-existent? You see the point? Why to just make mind egotistical, just to deny what is so not only obvious, but not for a fraction of a second you can make it non-existent? Saints and holy people have split their hair to deny it. Nobody else is able to yet. Mind can conceive, perceive, and just obvious. You can put the palm against the sun and hide it and say sun doesn't exist. We can say that. We can babble. Children do babble. But does it make the sun non-existent? Does it make the phenomena relative or even whatever it is? You and me, and a point of creation every moment, every second, every fraction of a second, are we without we? Are you without you at any moment? Very simple question. Am I ever without me? Then why to deny it? Just philosophically? Let's come to senses. If we have senses, and I'm sure we have. We are not transcendent senses. Those who have, they speak differently. Those are transcendent senses and me, their language is quite different. Have you been without you ever? Right from your darkest moment to the brightest one, have you? We are not going, okay, last birth, coming birth, and the life of Yagavalka, Vashishta, or some other saint and holy person. Because, okay, you and me are you and me, the one we have seen, are perceiving, living with, experiencing with. We are referring to that part. The point of reference is you and me again. Who else could be at hand to refer to? You can't go in the past birth and previous or if coming without being a great yogi, of course. Ordinarily, how can you erase these matters? Can you be without you? If not, then who is creating? You are the one creating for you. I am the one creating for me. Does it deny God? Immaterial question. And then me, if existent, you as existent, established every second, everywhere, any time, you are with you, isn't it? Where from that came? Is your question, who are you? Have you sincerely asked yourself, who are you? We can babble philosophy any time. Oh, scriptures, no problem. We can read 1,000 books, Nothing wrong with them, of course. Our Jesus said and Krishna Buddha said. Nothing wrong with what they said. The point of reference is which one? You and me live with yourself and me myself. Everywhere, every minute, everywhere, with every experience, with everything, I do exist. I'm not without me. So who am I? Or, put it more tangible language, who created me? Are you? We can deny anything we want. That's not the point. But let's face the facts. Ego can say anything. That's not the point. Then who are you? Where from you came? Who is your creator or creatrix, whatever? If we can find that, probably all these of my or your questions would be extinguished. We'll have face to face the secret of creation. Not so much I explain to you where from creation came, or you read books and refer and say, okay, this is it. Maybe those are right, but that's not our experience. That's not our finding. That's not our research. That's not our realization. If I could find my own creatrix or creator, probably that question would be answered. Me and my creation, you and your creation. That's what we're talking about as a mother. If we don't fight upon words, if we're not too much stuck on the grammatical or dictionary semantics, it's very easy to see what we mean by mother. That all manifestations, that pervaded projection, the creation, the release of rays from your being is the mother fabric. As if from you, you whatever you are, when you find and your creation coming out of you, or to whatever degree, to whatever scope, is like a sheet or a fabric spreading out and would be that mother, motherly. That side of the coin is one, say father and mother two sides, would be explainable. It's not a separate thing. You can't deny it. So long you are existing as you, and you are doing, expressing, living, manifesting, projecting, creating, making, whatever, that is mother. Because that's creatrix, that's creating. That's a function of motherhood. Even if we say we don't believe in different sexes of God, okay, I don't think God knows our sex even. But it's not two sexes as different. It's just not a question. What is the inner meaning of motherhood, mother existence? What's the inner meaning? That your expression, that your projection, manifestation, pervadedness, that sheeting out as if, you know, like you hold a flashlight, put an on switch, all of a sudden flood of light comes out. That's mother. What would be the flashlight without flashing? It doesn't work. Then what? Inseparable. So do not too much make the mess of putting those words down. Oh God, the mother or father, well, it's kind of a very low idea. Truth, you know, reality. Talk high, but you're crawling here on earth, baby. Many tried to deny this phenomenon. We're putting down God, whichever form we give him or her. We're putting down too much. It's only because we're intellectual, philosophical outlook now, that greatness of the ego. It's trying to deny the utmost realistic day-to-day you with you, me with me phenomena. As if we are not here, although we are here, no. We're denying the very fact we are. And if you don't, what do you come to? Establishing the motherhood, creatrix, the manifestation, the projection, here and now, the pervadedness. That's your creation, that is your expression, that is your art. That is your being as a multiplying. And that's the joy. What they call the joy of creation, that's what is meaning. It's a joy to you. You are expressing yourself, you are manifesting, you are multiplying yourself. You are projecting yourself out, outer as you put it. That's the mother aspect. There's no use juggling around words. I don't believe in bhakti or shakti or takti. Takti meaning deceit. These are Indian words, of course. One is called yukti. Yukti means sound, sound thinking. Don't deny what you are. And jump up somewhere else, deny and accept and establish out of you as if. You can't do that without being fictitious. You can beat about the bushes, that's right. We understand what it means, though. But when you come to real reality, the facing the situation as it is, as you are me, and we are just with it all the time. Even if we deny it, we are. It's a fact. Then you'll see you are creating. Whatever you are, you do, say, you are doing that. You are creating that. It's not because that is so necessarily for everyone else. You can express truth the way you like. But that's the way you are seeing, that's the way you are experiencing, that's the way you are creating. And therefore you cannot say everybody else will see the same way. No, that's not necessary. This is the motherhood. She is a joyful, married, multiple creative faculty. That's variety. Whether you worship God the Father or the Mother or something else, it's all joined together. It's not something the light beam coming out of the flashlight is a separate entity than the flashlight itself. It's projecting out. Outward we use for the way of explanation of dualism. It's within itself though, but that's a separate part. Projecting light within itself, but that will go to absolutism. So very denial of the by the ignorant one, this is the answer, according to Vedas. The denial of the very fact you are establishing is the product of ignorance. When we come to senses, that is to realism, to the fact is a fact, that you and me as we are doing, saying, expressing, we are facing the creation part of it, or our becoming part of it, the motherhood part of it. Those who have denied this, they have always suffered. Their absolutism doesn't help them that time. Even to eliminate their one stomach ache, absolute knowledge doesn't do anything for them. We can say anything, we can think anything. Well, we have capacity, no doubt about it. But whether really it happens, what we do, in the sense, if you deny the fact, whether the fact arises. Therefore we say, Mother, you are everything. That is true. Who else is everything? Assuming a dialogue, supposing God the Father, you'll ask him about the creation or about the becoming or the manifestation or whatever it is. I'm sure he'll tell you, ask her. Is absolute or the God the Father? Spirit keeping himself aloof such a way, I have nothing to do with this, a separate thing, no. He'll say simply, ask her. It's not meaning separate. If we can solve this by referring our point of reference, you and me, that we exist with ourselves everywhere, at any situation, at any moment, any time, and it's not separable, then we begin to see our own creation. This is where love for mother starts. So we are then discovering the secret of my and your creation, the mother. As if you left that faithful one away, forgotten, separated. You miss the whole love for the creation, love of brothers and sisters in society. So we miss that love, therefore, because we have been denying unnecessarily and unavoidably, trying to avoid something which cannot be avoided, existent with you and me as you and me and its creation. Because we have been denying that, the love suffers. When you come back to this very fact, you begin to love others. Intellectual absolutism is cold. Not only divides, cancels the love itself, but doesn't solve your own problems when they come to your ankle or stomach or head or arm issue or whatever. You may resort to painkillers, but we all know that's temporary. Even that, painkiller, tablets also you are relying upon. No, not on your absolute knowledge. And that pill is mother. don't forget it. Ego can play a lot of tricks. Even if it does help, let's put that, any herb even, or whatever that is, the food or the relatives, your dear one somewhere, where you get a succor of something, some kind of entertainment through some any medium, what's that? That's mother. You can deny verbally. You know, the tongue kind of revolves 360 degrees. That's the only sense we revolve 360 degrees. As the nose doesn't, eyes don't even. And God gave that capacity to our tongue to waggle, or wag, whatever it is. That's no merit that it is something talking sense. When you come back to you and me, to yourself, and you see you are doing everything, sensing, believing, thinking, not doing, you know, hating, loving, liking, disliking, eating, not eating, going, coming, whatever, 100,000 things you and I do, you're creating. Say differently, God within you is creating, whichever way you put the language. That's mother. That's why we love it so, one with us, each one, so on. Usual thing, you know, how dear it is to you. That's mother. That's your beloved. Can't catch it. That's Maya. That's your Maya. That's your film, no doubt. And that's why it's your beloved. You love it. That's yours. You say, no, it's mine. Therefore, you love it. It's dear to you, isn't it? That's mother. And then you love her. Those very absolutists, they crave for love. Their very point of connection, their very point of creation is where we are missing. That awareness of that point of creation, this is me, this is mine, that mine is mother. And a Sanskrit word is mamatva, from which comes ma. Mamatva. Mama, me. Tva, mine. Mamatva. That is dear to me. That's your beloved. That's your mother. Establish this relationship, you will find love. This is what is mother about. It's not only she's a nice woman or compassionate one or good or loving, and so she's motherly anyway. If my father refuses me, I'll go to my mother, she'll give to me. All that's fine. But the truth is beyond that. It's only because it's so dear, inseparable with me, me and mineness. Me and mine. It's so inseparable, two things. Me is father, mine is mother. Me is the Purusha, mine is Prakriti. Me is my soul, mine is my creation. The whole discussion about this is futile. You can only separate in your words, but it's not separable. Once you realize this relationship, in other words, are the phenomenon of the Lord, God, and His creation, you and your own creation. When you realize this, loving all will be very natural. Because in that mindness, yourness, the encompassment, you'll encompass everything. As far as your projection extends, as far as your creation extends, you love it. That's the form of the mother. Those who have denied their problem always, they can't solve their own day-to-day affairs. Philosophically, you can write thesis. When it comes to your day-to-day affairs and problems, you know those thesis don't work. You can study, write any books of economics and read, but when it comes to your own budget, you know that. Books of economics don't do it. If there's hard cash, you are dealing with petty cash that time. Not petty self. Don't try to separate which is inseparable. Even though conceptually you can do it, you'll be deceiving yourself. That's called thakti, as opposed to bhakti. This is coming to awareness, the consciousness of you, me, wherever you are. Be aware and conscious. The spreading out consciousness is their mother. That's your creation, chetana. The word is chetana, the awareness, the consciousness. That's the spreading out. That's your creation, that's your mother. And you establish that loving relationship. Not that it wasn't there, but you were not aware of it. That's why the problems. That's why the dearth of love. But now you are getting aware of that. It's your creation, your consciousness, spreading it out like a bed sheet or a table cover throughout. And with that white sheet, you can see it's all pervaded motherhood. You can 1,000 times deny relativity and phenomena and establish absolutism. Every second, fraction of second, you're dealing with phenomena and relativity. Don't forget it, please. Can't avoid it. It's not separable. It's there. You can refuse to see it, but it doesn't extinguish. It is there. That is mother. It's no mother-father versus. You know, it's not something like that. So we pose questions that way, but that's just analyze and understand. But it's not that way. That's your own joyful creation. That's your joyful projection, your joyful art. You are the artist. You are the liver of the life. The life is your mother. It's the projections. You hug your life, don't you? Even if you hate her, it is she with you. You can't hate somebody who's not with you. Do you understand? Artists may get angry with his projection on the canvas he doesn't like. Goes on again driving other colors and brushes on it, but he's with canvas. He's doing it, the same thing. Without canvas, brush, an artist cannot show his anger or project or any kind of thing. It is your creation again. You can change it. But once you come in terms and tune with your level of that creation, which you're doing, that relationship with your beloved, the mother, what you call it, you found the truth, you found the secret, the whole thing. Om Ma. There you'll discover the secret, the whole truth you'll discover. It's no use saying God is here, creation is null and void, or creation is everything, I hug it, God, I don't know whether I exist. You're denying one or the other, you arrive nowhere. You're right there where you were. Third. The secret is these are both inseparable. You can't deny one or the other. Not by denying, it changes its character. This being the fact, they have come to very humble senses, sensibilities. As we say when we surrender at the feet of the mother, I denied you, I ignored you, I just didn't want to see you, as though I didn't want to recognize the existence of this. But it was always there, me, I'm doing all the time creating. And I'm the denier of my own creation, which I have been doing incessantly. That was my problem, pain, mother. I just surrendered, thy feet. We established the relationship. And we say she's benevolent. She said, okay, prodigal son, at least you understood, even though you denied I was there anyway. You just created your own problem fictitiously, called ignorance, and you suffered. Now you're recognizing, now you're seeing, let's start again. Just be aware of you and your-ness. That's it. Your-ness is mother, baby. Don't fight over the words. I can't talk to you without sipping few sips of water. That's mother to me. I have nothing to do with the water. I'm talking. I mean, you can deny anything you want. This denial is the faculty of ignorance. All encompassing is awareness. And then this benevolence of mother, your mother, my mother, works wonders. It's a very simple thing. Mother would say, why do you deny the very simple fact? It's all right, kid. Just this recognition, this awareness is what we need. the self-consciousness. Forget of pure consciousness. Impersonal divide there somewhere. Self-consciousness. Okay? If you don't fight over the words, be conscious of yourself, that's all. Can you do that? You'll find your creation like mother emanating from you and me. And there's no denial there. You find love for all. You'll be compassionate. You'll be finding joy in your creation. Whatever you will do, speak, express, will be joyful. Enjoy, travel, sit, write, type, whatever. Joyful creation. Since you are aware now. You were doing those things before too. But you were not aware of yourself being present there as a point of creation. Therefore you weren't enjoying it because you were ignorant. Don't deny the obvious. It's making you unconscious. If you are denying the obvious, you are making yourself deliberately unconscious. And then whose fault it will be, the miseries follow. And that's how miseries follow. Because we get unconscious. We deny the very obvious. Okay, we are actually, why all kinds of philosophies, gods and paths and doctrines, I'm not even touching any particular one. Right, come to self-consciousness. Change the name of the organization from Truth Consciousness to Self-Consciousness. What is it? Hey boy, why not? All S-E-L-F, all capitals. What about that? C also capital.

You and me are doing the same thing. Why? We are made in the image of God. God is within you and me. And then, or to know the secret, come back to yourself. It's coming back to your home. See if you can pinpoint yourself to the point of creation, where you start. Where is the meeting point of the flashlight gross body and from the light emanating? What is the meeting place? Some see is outside the glass or the flashlight. But go behind the glass. It's coming from behind that. You'll see the bulb glass again. You think that's coming from there. No, go within the bulb. There's some other, there, tungsten or whatever it is, the metal plate and with something. Light is coming from there. No? Like in bulb is joining some battery. And then it's coming from the battery. In battery, what things are? They came from where? Go backward. How these cells were made? How bulb was made? What are the materials and ingredients came from where? And go back and back and back, finding the source of where from each thing and last where it will reach. You see, neither coming from cell, nor coming from bulb, nor coming from your finger touch. So seemingly it seems so. Touch of the button, flashlight. It's not so. Find the point of connection, creation. Right from the bulb onward, battery onward, the gross body of the flashlight, your fingers, and behind that all the manufactured creation of certain ingredients, and those ingredients again, creation from some other thing, gradient, other gradient, whether cells or atoms, and you'll go back to original consciousness, light or God. Take any example, you'll go back to the same source. That's creatrix, that's murder. Don't say scientists or a factory or industry just created this flashlight. That's true, but from some ingredients. Where from those came, then from where those came, and there those came. Go on simplifying the factors. And come to the original one. Go back to the light and consciousness, that creator, the point of creation where it's happening. And then other ingredients are made. Every time you'll go backward through any, whether it's cooking or flashlight or anything, art or slate or pencil, or every time you'll come to the same point of creation. And that's another. You'll amazingly see that phenomenally billions of details apart, going tracing back to the same source, that will be the mother. So we say mother creates. She's creatrix, that's what we say. How come she created all this? Yes, this is the way to know. Take any book, binding, behind binding and printing presses and paper and ink and then its ingredients and the tree and where from tree came, the soil, the water, the air, the oxygen and from behind. Go on, tracing back and back and back. Come to same pure consciousness, same light, same creatrix. Each time when you go back. This is pervadedness of the mother. Isn't this an honest thinking and honest exploration? It's not something by babbling of the mind and ego just deny anything you want. And when it comes to one of the problems of your kid, that occupies your 22 hours of the day and night. Absolute knowledge doesn't work that time. You're dealing with a phenomena. Don't avoid it. If you avoid it, you're devoid of love. That's why we are hungry after love. Not being aware of the mother. You trace back the same kind of thing. You'll come back to this, the creatrix, the consciousness, the point of creation where you see you are doing that. In other words, you are being aware of your own projection and creation and art. So not blind to what it is. This opens up the consciousness. And that is the surrender to the mother.

This keeps you in perpetual joy while living or while dying. This gives you secret inside. It's not so much of explanation by me as your thinking and understanding. But when you really reach that point, you'll find the secret. We call her mother. It's no use distinguishing God the Father, the mother, that's jugglery. And that's benevolence in this sense, because it releases me, relaxes me, gives me my freedom from my problems, gives me peace. It's benevolence. Even great prophet Sri Rama, before killing or meeting Ravana the demon, had to propitiate the mother goddess for 9 days before he went to Sri Lanka, on the southern tip of Bharat, that is India. He 9 days worshipped goddess Durga, the pillar of darkness, or the bestower of energy, and the who would give him the invincible weapons of victory. He had to worship that energy form of God, the mother, even great prophet like Rama. So without that energy shakti of God, the divine power, he couldn't even conquer the demon. That was Durga Puja, the worship of Durga, who takes away your malevolence and dispels the darkness and ignorance. And with that endowment of great divine powers from Durga Goddess, then he attacked Ravana. He was victorious. So in our own mind, the field of mind, we call it, the field or battlefield, whatever you call it, of your mind, where good and evil exist, where the sin and virtue exist, where the phenomena exist. You can deny any phenomena your mind you are dealing with, that's phenomena, we forget. We deny the whole creation, as if nothing to do with it. It's relative, it's dualistic, okay, fine. Your mind, day to day, you're dealing with it. You can't do anything about it. Not a single thing you can do about it. Mind is over you. And since it is so, and within this mind we have good and bad, we have virtue and vice, we have up and downs in the mind, we have imperfections, we're dealing with it. To conquer the evil, to conquer the bad, to change the bad, dispel the darkness, we need shakti. We need power, we need energy, we need strength. And that is Mother. That is Durga. And when you invoke that, you establish that, when you bring up that awakening of your energy, strength within you, then you conquer over your weaknesses. We know that. Can we deny all this? The power of Mother, their strength, their shakti, we overpower our weaknesses and then come out victorious within the same field of mind. That is also yours field. Kurukshetra, you are the doer of the field. And your mind is your field. If the weaknesses overpower you, you're weak, you lose. You propitiate the mother again, the Shakti goddess, the Durga. She has all the weapons. Now don't go by weapons, just war materials. She has all the weapons, divine powers, weapons given by gods and goddesses. And all each god and goddess meaning embodiment of one or the other great strengths. Each god and goddess, the angels, the higher celestial beings, they have their own great invincible weapons of their own, each one. They gave to the goddess Durga

one song, and she was endowed with all the divine weapons from gods and goddesses. And then she is the one whom gods and goddesses awoke, because demons in the other regions were overpowering and troubling the good people, that is, gods and goddesses. They began to trouble the evildoers, the demonic spirits. They began to trouble the good ones, the angelic ones. And they went to Mother Goddess Durga. And each one gave Goddess his or her own weapons, divine weapons. With that, she fought with those demons, conquered them. And gods and goddesses rejoiced after that. Because when weakness is over, weaknesses are over, you feel joyful, don't you? That's what the mother, strength of the mother, that is needed. When you awaken the strength in you, that Durga Shakti, the strength of God, divine power, you overcome weakness, you feel joyful. Then all the gods and goddesses rejoiced in the heavens. Whatever the allegory be, but see, it has its own symbolic meaning too. Apart from its own historical occurrence or not. This strength is not egotistical assertion. It is an inner divine strength which overpowers the weaknesses in you and me. It's not so much goodness triumphs over evil, but it establishes that the weaknesses are erased and straightened out to be strong things again. So those are divine powers. Those are the angelic things. And that's Mother reigning in you, working through you. Those who have known the secret of this creatrix, the Mother, your own creation, God's own, they know it's inseparable. Don't even attempt to deny it. Except at your own kind of loss, that the miseries might follow. That's how the problems have come. Very phenomena we live in, very phenomena we feed, learn, each work, live with, is the very thing we deny. The very mother who feeds us, we are denying in a way. Without whose power, even great prophet Rama couldn't conquer. As a matter of fact, Ravana was the worshipper of Lord Shiva, great devotee, not only worshipper, great devotee, had great powers and boons from Lord Shiva. And here is Rama propitiating wife of Shiva. As if husband was on Ravana's side and wife was on Rama's side. As if. The question is, that power or shakti, the strength which Ravana had, he misused, misapplied in a selfish, evil ways. So he was ruined by his own, it boomeranged on him. Whereas Rama propitiated Goddess strength, divine power, for the great use, for release, for peace, for justice, for some sense, and it conquered. The very shakti, if you don't use properly, will boomerang. When we get a little bit better in health or mind or something, again ego comes back. Again we are ruined. The boomerangs. A little bit better treasury comes, or peace of mind comes, or strength comes, or body, some kind of possessions come, or some kind of talent, or some kind of recognition, or ego pops up, doesn't it, normally? And boomerangs, again we lose it. It can ruin us. But if you use it for the right purpose, a justified means, you'll see it flourishes. That's called dharma. So Devi, the goddess Durga, comes, or prophets come to establish dharma, the sense of justice, the rightness, righteousness. So that when you shakti, you get the divine power, or whatever power of the mind, intellect and body, that you use properly for the higher good, for the right purpose, right thing, and it flourishes. This is the function of dharma. The phenomena, relativity, when established on dharma, will never make you have suffering. And goes the adharma, non-dharma, on the unrighteous way, on the wrong application,
or misuse or abuse of it, or egotistical because you have it now, then you ruin, again lose it again, you'll see. All the time it happens. The very prophet comes to put that Shakti of Ravana down again, because he misused, misapplied it. It was creating disharmony, loss of peace. Then he comes to establish harmony and balance in Dharma. With what? The strength of Goddess. That's Durga, the mother. It's not something, mother, you be at home in the kitchen, I'll go and do it myself. It's not like that. It's not just cooking loki, you know. I mean, squash. So try to be aware of this minimum requirement of your own thing. So if our weaknesses, our anger, our disharmony, our imbalance, our sorrows and suffering, loss of peace are always rampant. We know that. Which absolute knowledge drives it away? While we discuss intellectually, does that timing only? They say when you bathe in Ganga, Ganges, that time sins leave you, but as soon as you come out, they again hang on to you. In satsang, we are great philosophers. We come out of, we see the purse again. We see if somebody is in the hospital or not. The next day, see how my son and daughter do. I may be okay now. Next day in the job, employer, again I have to face certain things. When my bills come monthly, I have to think about them. That time philosophy doesn't work. When budget is deficit, tell yourself God is absolute. And see how it works. It doesn't. Or somebody, dear one, is dying, or your health is going down, your son or daughter is troubling you, just go on telling them, nothing is wrong, God is immortal, absolute, this whole relative is illusion. Try it. If it works or not, we know it doesn't. We had to beat about the bushes. That doesn't negate the ultimate truth. Let me plainly tell it. But that truth you and I have not realized, have we? If not, what should we pay attention to? Here and now, what you and I are, that's paying attention. Just be realistic to your point of creation. That's the mother. It's easy. Mother, I forgot you. I thought I was doing. But without your 1% of energy and power, I couldn't do anything. I couldn't drive away my few weaknesses. You now help me. That's the sign of opening up, being conscious. And then see how Mother reveals to you the secrets and truths, which we never understood because of our intellectual jargon, illusory perceptions. We blocked what Mother was telling me and showing me. When she begins to show and reveal something different you ever thought. You see, all you're thinking was null and void. You're just beating about your own bushes. And she begins to reveal and show you secrets. Something else, what you ever caricatured or imagined. You know. But I took it, mother, like any other mother, you know, kind of old hag, some kind of granny. It wasn't that way. She's eternal, divine, radiant being. She's that energy pulsating light of energy of light. Just not, don't just think mother as a little form about it.
She radiates herself. And when that reveals, you'll be finished. Before that, whatever you're thinking, perception, conception, you'll see nothing. Why? Just they were just garbage. Those are your imagination, your own kind of thinkings. I have no basis. I have no basis. The truth reveals when you'll be astonished. Had nothing to do with hitherto what you did and thought. That's why this is beyond your thinking and words. That's why we say, Mother, reveal yourself to us. Give us darshan. You ask for revelation. You ask for darshan, the vision. We don't say, Mother, make me understand. It's not a matter of understanding. I'm trying to understand. And why am I trying to understand? You're just being stupid. I mean, what can you understand in this, your puny brain? How much can you understand? How much can you hold in this particular bowl? Yeah, you told me, but I'm trying to understand. I said, that's a mistake you're making. If you had just done it, you would have seen the results. By trying to understand, you are blocking it and pushing it away. Let me see if I got it right. Those grannies start like that, aunties start like that. And then they'll write down in the notebook. They can't even remember that much. They write down and say, let me see if I got it right. I said, if you got it right, you wouldn't write it down. You would get it. When that vision comes, that revelation comes, it's radiant. Radiance herself is Mother. This power, this strength, the emanation from the ultimate source. How can you deny one or the other? The source or the radiance? You can't deny any one of these. And that radiance, that Mother vision, revelation, that's what it comes. The secrets are quite different than you imagined. As if whatever you believed was just nothing to do with it. That's the Mother I worship. Thou who art radiance. Tejasvi. They call Tejasvi. Tejasvi now dhitamastu. Well, just Sanskrit. Which gives the great intelligence to my brain. Tejasvi navadhikamastu. Dhi, the dhyana, the meditation. It makes me meditate. With that medha, the radiance, that's motherhood. With that strength, with that power, I meditate upon thee. Don't think with a weak mind you can meditate. You can try to. We all know we go to sleep. We think all of things in the meditation. We know mind doesn't work focused that way. Because the power, the strength of the Mother is lacking. Those who have been focused, those who mind pinpoints while meditating, they'll see the Mother is with them. When you invoke the Mother in you, invoking your strength, your Shakti, invoking your Medha, the radiance, the intelligence, that's Mother. With that help, you reach the Lord. These two are inseparable.

time practitioner, seeker, will it be more difficult from the point of other duties, life to live, enjoy, and do our other responsibilities? So if we are full-time practitioner, seeker, will make the life a little turmoil, because when and how, with what attitude to do other things then? So it's made more difficult and complex. That's one way of looking at. Or is it possible to make the full incessant life of practices, incorporating the life and enjoyments, duties and responsibilities together in such a way that none is out of practices? I'll clear it further. Are our duties, responsibilities, life to live, work, entertainment, pleasures, duties, can be within the framework of practices? I'll open it in details here. If that is a possibility, then we can live the incessant practitioner's life. Otherwise not. Otherwise, set a time for practices, set a time for duties and life. Or to go further, will ever be life a fulfillment if the practices were part-time? By some logic, no. How to reconcile this? Let's see. Let me start with the summit point. Is it a possibility that principles can be inherently lodged in practices, or are practices potential of principles involved? If it were not, your practices will be hollow too, if the principle was not involved. You might have heard sometimes, like yogi. Technically, yogi is one who accomplished yogi, perfected, accomplished, and technically adept. But also we call a yogi who is on the yoga path as a practitioner. Meaning, therefore, yogi is involved, an inherent potential in the yoga path all along when you traverse. If this is true, and to me it is, are any practices, for example, to be subjective? While you are, in a way, quote, practicing to be subjective, is subjectivity involved and inherent on that path? I would say yes, otherwise you couldn't do it. There will be a separation, there will be a break in between, and you could link it. But because it is there, involved, yogi is involved on the path, therefore he's able to do it, or practice further, adept. It's a matter of stretching to incessant flow, continuity, till it perfects itself. Or, to give a benefit of doubt, is life or works possible without the goal of the practices called lesser principles here? As per our humble knowledge, no, then life will be very turmoil, chaotic, disintegrated, disharmonized, dissatisfying, eventually suicidal. Depends what degree of that failure is. Accordingly, you hold on to. If it were total collapse, would be meaning no principle at all in that life. But to the degree principle or principles are involved, to that degree you will hang on. The rest part will be chaotic and complex, disintegrated and dissatisfying, etc. If that is true, then we have to simply extend to incessant flow of those practices of the principles. Now, I for one would say, if the life is not fully based upon principles, it's not a life. It may be partial, okay, but not quite.
And that is why we, you, everybody, millions of people since ages, never found satisfaction in life. Except again, the sages, enlightened beings and the prophets. Otherwise, partly satisfied, partly not, some totally chaotic, some totally dissatisfied, some totally suicidal, and so on. Or frustrated at least. In the good moments of ego trips, they make, I'm okay, you know, that we've heard, of course, commonly, just keep a self-prestige before others, that's all. But when they sleep with themselves, they know what they are. Meaning when they're to themselves, they know what is what. They may not see out truthfully, except to a doctor, psychologist, or counselor, you know, they might blurt out the inner truths. But normally they keep our self-prestige before, I'm okay. Now, who's going to tell you're not okay if you say you are okay? But when we come to ourselves, truth is revealed. I know at my real quiet moments, I can see myself. Everybody, more or less, at one or the other time, experiences such things. We don't have to teach you to say like this, it is just there. We don't reveal honestly. Not that we should reveal honestly to everybody, but at least to ourselves. When that is true, the only answer I feel, we have to come to principles. Now, what is principle and what is practice? There's a dispute on this particular point, and I'll say both the sides. Some say the ultimate truth, the ultimate principle, the supreme something, is not a thing to practice. It's already so existent by itself. You can't practice that subjective something. What's objective, you can practice. And what you practice is not subjective. How can you, therefore, practice the principles? If the principles are subjective, substantial, supreme, by itself, self-existent, how to practice truth, for example, how will you practice love, for example, or how will you practice freedom or joy and such things? If you do practice those will be practiced mechanical, some kind of, you know, feeling. But not that you achieve it as a subjective self-existent in you. I hope I'm being easy. Therefore, where is the reconciliation between the principle and the practices? What you practice is objective, and what is principle is subjective. You see my point now? How will you reconcile? And how will you practice anyway, any principles? Do you practice to be truthful? I said no. That will be relative, practice truth, little mechanical, not genuine. Truth has to awaken in you such a way that you're truthful. As you being truthful, you practice truth, that's more a courteous, civilized way of being truthful, which is always mechanical, and so therefore other time they will be untruthful anyway. You cannot be mechanically practice truthful all the time. Why? There are many unguarded moments in our life when you blurt out your own truth without your willingness, and you'll be caught that you're not genuinely truthful. But if you are genuinely truthful, from inside substantial, even if you are drunk and dreaming and somebody will shake you to say something, you'll be truthful. So, how will you practice the principles? The principles you practice will be objective, rehearsed, since the very word is practicing, which is mechanical formula, method. That only you can practice. But what is inherent self-existence, subjective, how can you practice it? It's there. Let's see what the answer then. Practices directly don't have relationship with principles. Indirectly, yes. How? By practices, we control or discipline the wayward, restless mind to keep it in certain focus. That's the only fulfillment of the practices. Whichever. Trying to suggest to yourself, I should be truthful, I should be loving, I should be subjective, I should be this.
You are telling your mind, as auto-reflection, auto-suggestion, to be focused on something. So that doesn't get wavered, weird, or restless, or out of focus. Practice only serves this indirect purpose of the principle, to make it focused and concentrated on the object you have chosen, or subject you have chosen. But then, at one point, if you are lucky and fortunate, may take you one day, one year, one life, 10 lives, someday, you hit upon the idea, spontaneously awakening in you that principle, which then you might see had no relationship with the practices actually. In spite of that no relation directly, we may suggest to practice things just to keep the mind focused. Why? The mind is restless. It's like a monkey. Some monkeys are more restless than others, but they are restless. Mind cannot stay static, stable at one point anytime. It has to travel. And when you go to sleep, still it travels and goes in dreams. It never stops. The only time you don't know mind is traveling or restless or moving is when you are in dreamless, deep state of mind, sleep. Where is mind that time? You don't remember your dreams, you don't remember what you were doing, you don't remember where you were. I slept soundly. That's the only expression we have in the morning when you had no dreams. Deep sleep. Where was mind that time? Like a monkey just keeps quiet on a branch of a tree. As you wake up, my monkey wakes up too. At that time, monkey just sleeps a little bit. So understand, if we extend seeker's life, disciple's life, practitioner's life throughout the day and night, it's not because that will reach you to subjectivity of a self-existent substance of principle, but because it focuses your mind to a point where the awakening could happen. Weird, wavered, restless, disharmonized, disintegrated minds don't touch that principle at all. Cannot, possibly not. I don't know if you've seen monkeys. You, of course, might have seen in zoos and other places. And if you've seen some kind of nature expression of the monkey, even when his master or trainer tells monkey, keep quiet, be quiet, monkey doesn't. Monkey does the same thing to the master, that you keep quiet. That's mind's nature. It cannot. Tell him keep quiet, it'll talk even under silence. Mind is so. They happen to have the same aim, monkey and mind, but it is really true. Except some monkeys may be a little more noisy than others, that degree is different. Some look quieter than others, but they are as monkeys as anybody else. Knowing this, to make that monkey mind come to a certain focus, we stress upon practice. Is that clear, please? If you think I've been practicing, and you might have heard this grumbling from some alley here or there, wherever. I've practiced 10 years, 20 years, 5 years, this, hopping around a guru shopping, or method shopping, or formula shopping, you know, all kinds of things. I've been doing this, all kinds of these things, but mind is my life, is still like this. No wonder, because practices are not the things which are guaranteed to your reaching the goal. Although, on other end, I will say, or we will say, unless you practice, you cannot reach the goal. Contradiction. Depends when and how we say to whom. Somebody who is very disintegrated, dishonest, insincere, doing nothing, good for nothing, we might stress upon practices that without practice you won't reach the goal. But someone who is stuck in practice and mechanical, ritualistic, we might say, these are not guaranteed you'll reach the goal. You see the point? Depends. Whom are you talking, when, under what stage? But this is truth. The practices are no guarantee for you to reach the goal. There's beyond that, a jumping,
an awakening which emerges the principle in you. And that's a subjective life will be, that will be a divine life, that will be whatever you call it, kingdom of God. We need to live into that. Not as practicing somebody. Whole day and night life of practices is possible to contain your duties and responsibilities very well. Why? When you're practicing, you are choosing a goal, a kind of object, kind of subject, kind of little idea, something, vision. And to that end, you are directing all your movements, motions, your emotions, your energy, your thoughts, your actions, so that it comes to a concentration slowly integrating. And from that concentrated point, concentrated stage of yours, your integrated level, you are applying that to your duties and responsibilities, which day by day you'll feel more fulfilling, accomplishing. In contradiction, when the mind is restless, wavered, or out of focus, out of dharma, out of the virtues, then that dissipated, that disintegrated, that restless mind, when wants to accomplish duties and responsibility in the world, so-called world, will be frittered away. The results will be, therefore, not quite much, even on the worldly point of view. As you grow into practices this way, every duty, every responsibility and action becomes a prayer, becomes an action or movement toward the goal I have called sometimes A. When B to C, B, C are the base of the triangle, are integrated with the A at the summit, at the apex of the triangle. The B and C are very well fulfilled and accomplished, not only controlled, but directed and guided by A. To them say B to C, two pans of the same throbbings of the two pairs of opposites, loss and gain and up and down, will all the time kind of counter-affect each other. But with the A, that's balancing. That apex, that concentration, or as if the practices for the principle will bind these two to certain focus. And therefore, the duties and responsibilities of B and C will be more consolidated and fruitful. Therefore, the practices do not interfere with the duties and responsibilities. They, on the contrary, fulfill them more, better. Certain things you have to do it and then see the results of what I'm saying. If your mind is focused on something, now you can add any infinite words. On the soul, on the spirit, on the light, on the consciousness, guru, God, divine, and so on. Anyone. That A. We talk these points before also in different context, but I'm trying to make it see whether full-time practices is possible without interfering or disturbing your duties and responsibility. Maybe it is quite the opposite, actually. They'll fulfill better. And after that, their own beauty. Those duties, responsibility before, which seem to you either a burden or a must, or a kind of binding, or kind of has to be done, becomes, as a matter of fact, becomes just natural. You just do them without feeling the burden of those things. When you don't feel this burden of doing a responsible thing, then you're right on the track. So long you feel burden, must, unwilling, compelling, reluctant to do, resistance, feel sure you're not on the right track. Why? Because your life and mind is not then integrating into the focus of something subjective. Even though that subjectivity may have no direct relationship with your objective world, still there's no other way. Sometimes, in order to come out of the darkness to light, you have to go through darkness. I would say all the time, not sometimes. You cannot bypass the darkness and get to the light, because that's the only tunnel you have. So,
Though practices are objective, dualistic, worldly, and so on, so forth, ritualistic, I still emphasize those things because you have no other choice. Otherwise, only left is your binding karmas, bondages, reluctance, the compulsions, the must, the somehow unwilling, or willing, both ways I'm talking about. Even if the willing creates its own bondage, then you get attached. Willing, duty, responsibility, the actions you like, the relationships also, I'm including in this deliberately, and they are the fact, because they produce their own results, as we call karmas or bondages, you get attached. Because you like it, because you are attached, because you are willing, because, you know, it makes you some kind of gratified, and therefore it's a worse snare than the things you dislike, as a matter of fact. Because the things you dislike don't bind you. You like to be free of them. But the things you like, the things you are not reluctant, things you are gratifying, things you feel right, you get attached to. And they are more binding, therefore. Therefore, these likes and dislikes, to get rid of this bondage on both sides, you still go through tunnels of practices and rituals and so on, even though you may know that this is darkness. But I must. I'm coming to the next point then. But I'm still not dividing between the tunnel and the light at the end of the tunnel. I'm saying, during the tunnel, during karma, during duties and responsibilities, it is you. Light is in the tunnel too. All this life, your likes and dislikes, your duties and responsibilities, your practice is still you. This is your extension. It's not there separate than you. And because you separate those practices other than you, you find it difficult sometimes to even maintain the general routine of 1 hour a day or 2 hours a day. And you easily slip into the duties and responsibility and works, neglecting the practices. It's very easy because of fall. It's easy to fall than to rise. Therefore you find unwillingness to practice, or no time for practices, or drudgery, or just forcing yourself to do it. Because you're not seeing that is you. Those are as if outside you, that's where the mistake happens first. That's the first miserable sin you commit. When your practices or duties and responsibilities and so on are outside you, that's where your first mistake is happening. This is me. It's not only my duties and responsibilities, but I am responsible, I am duty, I am this. This is me. Otherwise, okay, joke or not, let's say mathematically, delete duties, responsibilities outside you, as not you, and without them, what will you be? Supposing you have no duties, no responsibilities, no resistant column or liking or dislike. Let's say then what is you then? Without these you are nothing. At least a mental being are nothing. Your actions, your karmas, your duties, your responsibility, relationships, possessions and so on, deduct these mathematically. What is you then? Don't find it. You won't be anywhere. What I'm trying to hint at, therefore you are these. Duties, responsibilities, obligations, commitments, relationships and so on. That is you. Because you deleted objectivity from subjectivity, you could never solve a problem. And you never will, because there's no other way. So I'm doing my duties and playing my responsibility. Is that not right? I said it's right, but it's wrong. Why both? I say right because you want to hear that. And I want to say the truth, and therefore you're wrong. It's blunt.
I understand, but how else to say? I don't know. Let me say it again. Because you can catch this point, you'll solve problem today. Any. Relationship, possessions, obligations, commitments, duties, responsibilities, and add entertainments to it if you want, enjoyments. To me, because I added entertainment and enjoyment at the end, because that's the way you like to hear. What I mean is, otherwise, if you live the life we will be unfolding in this retreat that way, you won't see that you will seek enjoyment, entertainment. The whole life becomes a joyful thing. You won't seek entertainment and enjoyment. They are trash or not, I'm not saying. They are just way below here, 1 foot shallow water. When you have the whole, you know, fathomless ocean to swim, you won't mind about 1 foot and 2 feet of water, muddy, shallow. We seek entertainment, enjoyment because, well, we are on the wrong track. And therefore, you won't get these things as you want on your own terms. But still we do because there's unhappiness, there's tension, there's dark side of life. Therefore, we seek these entertainments, enjoyments to just keep us a little bit, you know, kind of enjoyable, you know, kind of a little gratification, pleasure, kind of little forget about things, just to divert our attention, that's all, nothing else. Therefore, enjoyments, entertainments are wrong. I said, no, they're not wrong. They're just shallow water, that's all. When you could have a fathomless ocean to swim. From there, where? Descending from above? Possible. But no, I'm saying it's already with you. You never lost it. You reached there somehow. It's all you. It's all God we've heard. But in that, it's not wrong either to say all is God. But there's only one fallacy of the language there. If all is God, me, nothing. I'm saying, no, it is you. Therefore, you have heard, I'm God? Who says no? I'll be a fool if I say no. If I say yes, I'm a fool. If I say no, you are not God, is untruth, therefore I'm a fool. If I say no, you are God, then I may be considered fool also because it's blasphemy in so-called certain brands. How can I be God? I forget about God now. Let's see you, me. That you see and perceive and live, don't you? You are present. You can deny anything you want stupidly, just stubbornly, you know, just to win the game. You can stubbornly say anything you want. I don't know. I said, you don't exist, you don't know? I mean, mind has this cleverness, and there are quite a number of people like that. Forget about God, I've not seen him. I believe he's there, but I don't know what and where. It's fine. You are living, I'm living. In certain ways, you know your existence, don't you? Therefore, your extensions, objectivity, world, and manifesting your own life and world with feelings, thoughts, possessions, relationships, and whatever details of your body and mind, just accept as you. If you do that, I'm sure in one day you can solve all the problems without exception. Is it accepting just simply a hearsay thing because I'm saying, no, I'm not putting that way. I'm saying don't divide yourself with you. Be integrated one. Whether you're God or not, just forget about it because God you've not seen. You have heard about him, read, and some pictures you've seen. But who guarantees that's exactly God this way? Who guarantees you? He has four arms, two arms, or he looks like that or that color. Who? You can imagine anything you like, and probably that's perfectly true. But there's no guarantee it is so. You have drawn some picture of God in your mind, maybe right, maybe not. And maybe everybody's correct. God can be anything, anyone. But you have no guarantee it is so.
You cannot recall God at your command and beck and call as God. Do you really kind of vouchsafe my imagination about you, sir? Can anyone guarantee this? It's a very frank question. I'm not saying only here, anywhere. Those who have even seen God and they proclaim they have seen God, and those who believe they are true, and I'm not doubting either, their description of God is infinitely different from each other. Have you ever seen those who are read about, who have seen God and describe God the same way? Never. Is that therefore they are untruthful? I said, no, they are very correct. Why? God can be anything. So do we make God in our own choice? Probably, yes. And God is complying with that, nothing wrong with it. If you are imagining mummy is coming with a stick and hit on your head, she's going to do that. And some other mummy takes the child and hugs in the breast and, you know, fondles. That's correct too. How can mummy beat on the head and also caress too? I say, yeah, that's mummy. God can be anything. He's omnipotent. In other words, you and me existent to start with the point where you are. Where are you? As a human being, as the way we know the bodies and the minds, that's where you are. Let's start from there. Very simple.

Existence, you are in it, you are with it, is yours. Just include whole thing into oneness. Don't ask me how to do it. I have no method for this. Either you catch it or you don't. Just burn the candle from the candle. When you bring how to burn the candle from the candle, mum, there's no reply to that. Why? One, you have that sense enough. How to burn the candle from the candle? I don't think any child needs training even. They know how to do it. Just keep it there and do it. Same thing. Try to catch that oneness. Just all you. This morning I want to extend it to infinity that you extend, but maybe tonight. But let's see where you are. That much only. Yesterday one lady told me, after hearing my satsang, boy, after satsang, she went out somewhere, she saw another lady. Both are here sitting, of course. Oh, then this first lady thought, oh boy, is that lady me? And she would not like to be that lady, you know, for whatever reasons. And that's all you understood? I didn't say only that lady is you. She forgot that she was what she was too. She only thought that lady was she. I didn't say that only one person. I said everybody you know, everybody you connect, everything is you. She forgot that lady. So she thought, I cannot be that lady. So how am I subjective? And she was trying to be subject to that one lady. I said, it's misfortune of my preaching. I already said yesterday, it can be misinterpreted, misapplied, and it can be really, is a dangerous point sometimes, can do damage. Suppose somebody cooking a dal, the lady cook will say, I'm dal? Kind of misunderstanding again. I'm not saying you are only dal. You are stove, you are pan and platter, other cooks around you, and air, volume, you, everybody together is you. I cannot be dal, you know, certainly not. If you are only concentrating on dal, you certainly are not. I'm talking everything else. When we apply these principles so to the limited views, you are in trouble, like the Ramakrishna's story about person who thought the elephant coming was Brahma, God, and didn't move. You remember that? And that Brahma, the elephant, didn't do good to him. Am I the lady? I said, no. I'm talking about everybody else you know and connected, not only that lady. Had she seen the greater panorama, that lady, this arched parikrama, this veranda and the sky or whatever, lights and things, everything included, and with the other person, probably she wouldn't feel the problem. But that particular lady, she wouldn't like to be. If that's me, boy, that's a problem. But include everything else you are seeing and perceiving and observing and feeling. Then yes. Had that man before the elephant seen the elephant and the elephant driver, the mahout we call, and what he said, keep away. He didn't hear that, Brahma. He thought Brahma God is in his elephant, and my Guruji told me, everybody is God. So he saw the elephant, only God. The man sitting on the elephant who was telling, please keep away, he didn't hear that God. He didn't include other aspects. You see my point? He limited the God again and he was troubled. Elephant with the trunk, caught him, threw him away and got wounded. And then he didn't go several days to Guruji. And Guruji sent another co-disciple to him, what happened to this guy? He didn't come so many days. And he was all bandaged and white bandaged and lying down in bed. What happened to you, sir? Oh, Guruji gave me a formula, it didn't work. He told me everything God, I thought elephant is God too. And now just see what God the elephant has done to me. So he came and told the master, this is what your, you know, derailed disciple is saying. And he said, tell him, did the man sitting on the elephant told you something? Yeah, he said, keep away. Why don't you listen to that God? He didn't see the whole picture, complete picture, no. He shifted God from one panorama, one red,

Pink here to the blue on the painting. But he said, whole painting is God, all inclusive of colors. He didn't see that. So that lady told me last night that that lady she saw, she's me. Oh boy, that's a problem. How can that be me? She would never like to be that person. I said, that's not the only person I'm talking about. I'm saying the whole world, your world, including your feelings, thoughts, relations, possessions, obligations, commitments, duties, responsibilities, here, there, your thirst, hunger, your sleep, your dreams, everything inclusive. Friends, enemies, here and there, known, unknown, whatever. Include all that into oneness. Then you have no problem looking at lady and watching, that is you too. No bad, no problem. You won't feel that problem. But when you're excluding it, again, same problem as you ever had. Are you catching it? This homogeneous, this comprehensive, this totality of the view, that's what you have to achieve. I'll talk about infinite view, probably, hopefully, God's grace tonight, but at the moment we're limiting where we are. And that includes any kind of relationships, any kind of things, any kind of elements. This totality, the oneness we are talking about, achieve that. Your subjectivity, you and your world is one. As God is one with the world, He's pervading in the world, so are you. Same Creator. God is there, you are separate. No, I'm not saying separate either. That God, that Creator is you in you. That is the one pervading you, me, everywhere, everything. It's not a separate entity than you and me, please. It's all pervading. Your difficulty has arisen for the first sin. You kept God separately and you separate. That's where your first sin has appeared. And therefore the problems. God is pervading, created Him out of Himself and lives in itself, each thing and person. This realization you have to achieve. That is your world. There's your mind and so many infinite numbers of people, so many worlds, therefore no. We'll touch this point through this retreat too. How that's possible. How is oneness, totality, and so many people, how so many worlds are theirs, will be just one thing. Yes, that's what it is. You don't know. That's all. And because you don't know, don't see that with the problems. There's no worth saying in this kingdom of God is ever any problems, possibility even. There's no potential. Except your own missing it. Separation, you divided it, therefore you created it. There isn't problem. There isn't. His own Purnama is a Purnama, it's all perfect. Difficulties, you don't see. Yeah, that is a difficulty. And because you don't see it, therefore you say it is not there. I say, no, you're doubly fooled because, one, it exists, and second, you don't know it. So you deny it, and both are fallacies. They are just fallacies. Come back to this. You and your world as you, one. And there's no ethics here that assume the responsibility, don't blame others, things like that. No. No preaching of ethics. Ethics are just a benevolent counter effect. That's all. It's not a solution. Is not a solution to all problems. Ethics just a benevolent counter-effect of the unethics. It doesn't solve all the problems. It makes a world better little to live, no doubt, ethics I mean. It makes the world a little better to live in, that's true, but it's not heavenly. Ethical world is not heavenly or divine. You can write thesis on this. I will still stand on this. Therefore, we should not be ethical. I'm not saying that. I'm saying you still should be ethical to have a little better world. But that doesn't mean you are enlightened, you're knowing. That doesn't mean you're liberated or, you know, salvaged.
You're just a better person. You're less troubles. But still have trouble. Ethical people have troubles. Who says no? We should not be ethical or good people? Oh, of course we should be. To create a little better world. But it's not a solution. It doesn't make you awaken. It doesn't make you come back to your own true subjective self and your manifestation to know this is your world. This is your life. This is you. Ethics save you from certain horrible troubles and pain than if it was a vicious life, for example. That's it. But when you get too hot in the sun, you go in shade, and when you get too cold, you go to the sunshine. That's it. It's not a salvation. It's a counter-affecting benevolent and malevolence. Please don't quote me out of context. Therefore, you should not be ethical. I'm not saying this. You should be ethical. But if you think that's liberation and salvation and that's the end of the life, no. You are still ignorant. And then go beyond ethics and unethics. See what you are. You'll have difficulty in the beginning in this sense. Everywhere you work, or sing, or go and do, manufacture, write, whatever. And that very thing before you, you are going to think is me. The danger trouble is that what you think is me, that's the only thing you are seeing that time. And this is a fallacy again I'm making. You're trapping yourself in one thing only. My grandchildren is also me, therefore it's okay to be attached or something like that. I'm not saying only your grandchildren. I'm saying everybody else. You know and you like too. Include everything. You have to realize oneness subjectively. That is me, not only mine. Mine is still a separation. In the climax, although you say, you and me are one, you know? That oneness. When you say, I love you, you're keeping two. Not the language, I'm talking about the feelings. When you say, I love you, though it's nice, you know, you love somebody. But again, there's a separation. But when you feel, genuinely feel, see it, that you and that person are one, you are love yourself. I'm just trying to say this. This is pure Vedanta in one way. You're seeing the point, I repeat otherwise. You love me, fine, good. You know, who says it wrong? It's very nice. But, not by the language, but inner feeling, intuitively. You see you and I are one. Even the expression, I love you, is redundant. What remains? Love evaporates? No. You become love. Try to see it. That's oneness. Because on the sphere or stage of I love you, since this is still separation, is potential of not loving some other time. See the point? When things go wrong, things go bad, Saturn and Mars come, you know, and rule over your chart, you can't even say I love you. You'll say I hate you. And where were those pillages of love and letters and whatever, telephones and verbal, where did it evaporate? You know, because you kept separation intact. Remains the potential of hitting again. Can we be one? Simple answer, we are already one, if you just realize. We won't be one, we are one. We are 1 year 40 people. I'm saying anywhere, everywhere, wherever your world extends, wherever your manifestation of creation is you. If you catch it, see, I go on babbling till you get it.
See if you can communicate and burn your candle from the candle. I can say I love you. It's so shallow here. If I tell you, and if I mean it even sincerely, genuinely, and I couldn't be otherwise anyway, even if I try to, I cannot be other than genuine and sincere when I say I love you. But you know, here, I always get a thud. Boy, that's a kind of lesser expression. But if I'm love, I don't have to say it. See the point? Some fools, because they say it, so therefore it's not a genuine love or great love supreme, they won't say it, though they mean it. In order to sound absolute, love incarnate, and they are stupid doubly. There are some copy of this, you know, parrot-like. If I say I love you, it's a separation, and I won't say it. And therefore I am love incarnate, and they are not. It has to be genuine. A genuine, what do you say? Genuine. And when you are genuine, you are really full with love, you don't say it. It's just there. You're just love. And so is your world, and so is your manifestation and radiation. So is your creation. It's you. When you say my world, you are expressing very relatively, and it is called relative world. By science and spirituality both. Therefore, it doesn't satisfy much. Little bit, yes. Why? Because separation. Separation is the root cause of pain. We have Mirabai's bhajan, actually devotional song, in which she says, the Lord, beat me, kill me, put me away, put this, do whatever to me, but don't send me away. Don't separate me from you. You do whatever you want. But that's only pain she cannot, Mirabai, can tolerate. Why? It's not a physical thing. It's not emotional, psychological, some two relationships from Krishna and Mira. It could be. Because that's the only starting point of pain she could not survive. I'm not talking about the common relationships. It's Mirabai and Krishna's. She knew. That anything else is within, everything. Separation, the only perception of ignorance where she would have pain, which is incurable. At least for the true devotee of God like Mirabai. It will be a real, real torture to her to be away from her Lord in the sense and live in the illusory perception of separation, which is not realistic anyway. It's created by disillusion, ignorance. To arrive at this me and my world, me and my feelings, me and my thoughts, me and my creation, me and my manifestation is me. We'll have no problems. It may sound difficult to start with, but I see, if you start from the other end, like, I'm already so, let me realize, aham brahmasmi. Me, my ego, my body, my anything is me. I know I have ego. Now again, that's separation. I am ego. I am body. I am mind. I am this. In its totality, you include problems around there. Even if you say blasphemously, Lord, me and you are one, even though supposing you are being clever about it, even then, okay. Why? Somewhere you have to start where you are. If you are clever now, you start from cleverness, no? You can't act genuine, humbly, when you are clever. You are being separate, double personality. Clever inside, trying to show outside humility or simplicity and don't understand. You are again splitting you. Therefore, you won't have solution. It will gnaw at you in sleeping times. You cannot avoid your conscience.
Actually, when you go to deep sleep, when silence and quiet attitude of your mind, conscience bites you more. Because otherwise, a restless mind, and when it's busy and skeptical, that time the conscience doesn't get a chance to bite you, though it is there. Because you're busy with so many other emotions of the mind. That's there. So whenever you come to deep sleep or quieter attitude of mind, your conscience will bite you, that you are being clever. Therefore, I'm saying, even if you cleverly tell the Lord, Lord, you and I are one, God may smile, but at the same time not. Why? The God whom you are telling, you and God are one, Lord, is also you. So whom are befooling a clever being about? You are being clever to yourself. That means you are still splitting your personality. Can't you see this? It's beyond psychology and ethics. Therefore, these spiritual formulas, I am joy, I am Brahma, I am light, and so on, you're not wrong, you're not blasphemous, it's perfectly true. Because that is you. Only you don't know you say it. That's only defect. That you don't see your light and you say, I'm light, okay? That's only defect. But it's the truth. So we never discourage a seeker or a disciple if they feel and believe and meditate, I'm light. It's not a show-off. We say that's the way to start. Because that's because you are. You don't know, but you're saying it now. Okay, it's a babbling, but it's the truth. You don't see, but you are, definitely. So what's wrong in saying that? If you go on blurting out everybody to motor mechanic, garage, and restaurant, and mall, I am Brahma, they are going to put you in some kind of, you know, asylum. But it's a fact. If I say I'm King of Kings, it's a fact. But I may not know it, but it's the truth. But if I go on saying to every restaurant I go, and JCPenney, and Walmart, wherever I go, doctor, clinic, I'm Brahma. Doctor will say, why don't go and cure yourself, Brahma? Why you came here? I mean, you cannot go to a ridiculous end. But isn't that the truth? When you don't know, why should you say it? Perfectly true. Don't say it. Believe it here. That's it. The God is within you, you are truth, you are Brahma, yes, you are light, perfectly true. Don't babble about it, that's all. Don't try to create impression to others that you are crazy. If they take it, well said. But they don't. So what do you say? Just say to yourself, inside, believe it. It is true. The spiritual formula is perfectly true, correct. Aham Brahmasmi, thou art that. I and my Father in heaven are one. Why? They crucified him. Because they were so stupid there at that time. They should have listened to him better. And not only so, the Jesus the Christ, you know, he didn't only say, I and my Father in heaven are one. He also said, and those stupids won't listen, kingdom of God is within you. He said that. He didn't monopolize for himself only, I and my Father in heaven are one, and you are dust. He didn't say that. He didn't say that. Even Krishna told Arjun, I remember all your previous births. Simply difference is you don't know, I know, that's it. He didn't tell Arjun, you also cannot know or don't know. He said, simply, you don't remember now, don't know. But many births you had, I know that. Just being honest with his friend. These spiritual formulas, what we call Mahavakyas, the great truths, aphorisms, are perfectly true. So long you don't unnecessarily babble in the fish market. Some discretion is necessary. But otherwise, perfectly true. When you remind yourself you are God, you are light, you are spirit, perfectly true. You and your world and life is you, not yours.
I'm not teaching even detachment to your world and life. I'm saying it's you. I'm not rejecting it. Come back to your original virtue, subject. It's you. Not only yours. God is not yours, it is you. Celebrate. As I am God, that true, but beyond that too. I'm not this but that, you are again separating. You see my point? As I am God, yes, but beyond too. Include both things. Are my grandchildren for me? Yes, but beyond it too. Are my duties and responsibilities me? Yes, and beyond too. Just include totality. In this kind of salvation, if you stick there, established in that subjective unity, you'll see the earlier conceptions of bondage or whatever it was were laughable. They didn't exist. You'll see that. You don't repent even for those. That's why I call it original virtue. And since it's original virtue reminding you, it amounts to, therefore, your faith. You have freedom? No. You are free. When you have freedom as a part of your feeling or part of your aspect, it's still separation. You are free. Stay there. Stop your thinking. There, you don't have any questions. You won't have. Except when you go to retrospect, then your questions again. You see? Therefore, I'm responsible for everything I'm observing. I said, that's a lesser stage. You are greater than that. You are king of your own universe. It is you.

0: as you want to. But let it be everything for God or for your master, whatever you like, I mean, as you put it. Can do that. This will curb your outgoingness, it will keep you intact. Not ending you. Can you do that? Yeah, somewhere you have to try, no? You can't say you can't do anything and you want everything. There's always a way. Is it too difficult, what I suggested? Try. You have to try somewhere, no? You can't go to school and simply tell teacher that you don't want to study anything. He will tell you, okay, these are 40 subjects, select any 7. You can't say, not a single subject out of 40. Is that kind of appealing to you? Then he would say, why do you come to school? Go to the football game. Football meaning tossing here and there. Somewhere you have to study now. If you don't want to end yourself, fine. God didn't send you here to end yourself. He sent you for some purpose, okay? Live for Him. Exist. Don't end yourself. It will curb your outgoing tendencies. But if you do for yourself, even if you are doing in the name of Master or God, but if you do for yourself, you are outgoing. That's a problem. That justifies something? That satisfies you somewhat?
1: I agree.
0: Okay.

0: holy to God, no matter whether you're outgoing or inward.
1: Yes. That will curb your outgoingness automatically. After all, it is your problem whether you are going out or in. God has nothing to bother about in and out. He's both. I mean, both places. You see, problem is not that if you're outgoing that you should not offer. The very fact you're outgoing, you offer. Therefore, so that you could go in. But for this distinction is not a problem of God. It's yours, meaning ego's. Therefore, the very fact that you are something you don't want to be, less outgoing, the very fact needs to surrender to God. So everything, whatever you are, provided you do surrender everything, not just simply one outgoingness, anything else is yours, it doesn't work. Because what's the problem of yours is not God's problem. Outgoingness is not a problem of God, he's in and out both, so he has no problem. You see my point? So when you talk of giving up to God, you have to give up to God for everything. Not just select one point as if that is his problem. His problem is you. Not your outgoingness. You see, it's try to see. His problem is you. So you, when surrender yourself or give up to him, then the problems are over. Whatever you are. But you are trying to surrender to him one or two things, A, B, C, D, E. He wants you. Not your pet photographs and possessions and favorite cherished ideals. Or your own philosophy. God is not concerned with philosophies. Whether you call it in and out. Philosophy is your problem. God is simple, he doesn't know philosophy. He's a child. It is up to you to distinguish this is in, this is out, you know, all that kind of exit and entrance. Now you're caught up in between somewhere. Now you don't know where to go. Therefore I say, whatever you are, just give up yourself unto him. Whatever you are, he'll clean it. He's the greatest laundromat. You put wool in, silk in, cotton, everything. In the dead wools and raw materials. Provided you do in total. And not keep few rags outside. You see? To you those may be silk in very valuable pieces. To him those are rags and silk. Makes no difference for him. For him the mud and the gold are the same thing. You call it alchemy. When he creates gold, he doesn't weep for it and sends on earth. When he creates mud, he doesn't hate it. He puts the needed thing at the needed place. Where the gold is needed, he puts gold. Where the mud is needed, he puts mud. If you ask him, he said, both are equally needed at their own respective places. And both are great. Gold is as great and mud is as great as their own places. Now you say, I don't want mud, I want gold. That's your problem, not his. He doesn't see that distinction. So whatever you are, you have to give up to him. Not selecting out what you don't want to him and what you want to you. Whatever you are. If you are all okay in the sense that you feel you are okay and then you want surrender to God, you are meaning, implying, God wants only good things. What you call good. But in his eyes may not be good and bad at all. In his eyes may not be virtuous sinner at all. He sees who is offering himself unto him. That's all. Whatever he, that she may be. She says she doesn't want to go out. She was curbed the outgoingness, but she doesn't want to end herself too. That's not an offering. It's not enough. You're saving yourself. Therefore, I suggested, okay, be a slave of God. Don't offer. Just serve him. Slave or servant meaning who serves, no? Serve God, that's all. Do for Him. You're not offering unto Him. If you be an offering unto Him, whatever you are, it will make you a new person. It will transform you. You see, that's His magic. It's only because you don't offer totally unto Him that you are not transformed. You remain the same rut with few changes. And then you draw the index of progress. I think previously I used to tell 80% lies. Now I think I improved. It's 60% now. How many years? 10 years are over. But if those 10 years you had offered yourself unto Him, you would be totally transformed person. You're a new person. He's such a mold when you put yourself into Him. He sends you back in His own image. But you're afraid to lose your identity. No? Your fear is to lose your identity. That's all. But if you would know that God is supreme, God is the highest alchemy, He is the largest laundromat, you're not fear to put yourself in. You'll come out washed. He'll send you in His own image. Sure. But this fear complex has to be renounced. Whatever you're offering to Him, He's capable of handling. You think you're too bad for Him, but you don't know how great too. He could handle your badness if it is badness. He could. But that's your problem. You're calling it badness. God has never told you this is bad. You are maligning yourself. That's your self-deception in a way. As if you are born sinner, you will always eternally be sinner. That's the role God has given you.

0: If you were born in an image, then he can make you as an image again. It's up to you to just offer unto himself. Or unto your true self, unto light. You'll come out what we call a realized soul, a perfected being, a realized soul, a transformed person, a new person, a superman. Shed out this fear complex. You understand? Doesn't it look so easy now? 5 minutes back you're afraid. Now you feel as if, no? Relieved, no? You see, very thought of it relieves you. What to say when you become that? He makes you divine. By the very fact that we are not divine as we think at this moment, that we should give up unto him, or to your spirit and life, so that you come out golden. If that loving surrender comes at, as your attitude, you'll feel relieved. Whatever God may mean, maybe your spirit, maybe your light, maybe your consciousness, same thing, super consciousness. That the light of lights, that the basic invisible awareness, the basic invisible absolute existence, the being, there you touch. You can come out a transformed person, a sage. As if, not as, quite. But going back to your source and touching it. Your basic existence, whatever that is. Your beingness. That light of light is invisible, indescribable. When you touch that, you come out as a transformed person. You wonder the jargons of, you know, dialing dilemmas and things like that. And that source is within you. Your center of being is within you. If it were not there, you would not revolve as a circle. You are circling round and round because there is a center there, no? You cannot have any circle without a center, can you? No geometry could ever define this. You're circling round and round, there must be a center. You're escaping that center. And while you're escaping the center, you are going round and round on the circumference. Center is at its own place, circumference is revolving. You're escaping the center because you know if you get into the center, you're lost. You're not lost. You're getting into your soul, the light of life, the unimaginable something, indescribable. Your true essence of existence, you call God. That will make you in its own image, that will come out as conscious being, as a super conscious being. As you touch that center of consciousness, you live, you exist eternally, all the time, at all places, under all circumstances, any conditions. You remain as a conscious being, as a transformed sage, then you are omniscient. Others will have to ask you about predictions. Now offering whatever you are unto that pure consciousness, you know, even question is invalid. What else? Where else you will offer? Where else will you offer other than at the source? Your center of being, your existence, your being. You're forgetting that being and you are lost into the becoming process. You're always tied up with the becoming only. Something, becoming something, all the time. You want to be this, you want to be this. You don't want to end the becoming into being. Where lies the whole secret of becoming? Becoming is itself, not independent something. It's the radiation of being. It's the projection of consciousness. the basic eternal sense that thou art. And touch that bliss, joy, your light. All the dreams are over. Good or bad, crude or spirit. All the dreams get over. You get a thorough awakening as a conscious being. And you see all the clouds, all the dreams are just over. Any crookednesses, any paradoxes, any dilemmas, any escapes, any confusion, just get scattered away like clouds. That awakening source, the consciousness within you. Go deep into that. That center. You won't have to fight whether you lose yourself or you gain yourself. That's just your philosophy. That's your projection. That's your creation, you know. You're the creator. That's your creation. As you create, so it becomes. And while becoming, you get lost into becoming. And then you say, I am this, I am this, I am this, I am something. But you forgot that you are everything. You're busy with becoming something. Even one child is a kind of confusion for you. No? Only because you're lost into this becoming, into these dreams. Go to the source. You'll say, God, I don't mind if you send 100 children now. Not just as you are now, but, you know, then. As you will be then. Touch your being inside. That's there. That's the point of bliss. The point from which radiate innumerable particles of your bliss. That centers in you. In center of your heart, in center of your brain, both ways. If you these miss two, you come to naval position. Eat, drink and make merry. The grossest reflection of the ultimate bliss. Even that gives you so much enjoyment, no? In the grossest enjoyment, eat, drink and make merry energy, gives you some such a pleasurable enjoyment at times, you like it, you can't leave it from life to life. But that's the grossest reflection of that bliss of consciousness. Unfortunately, that's within you. But all the time you're missing something else, no? You're missing it because you've missed that. Because you have missed that, you are finding missing everywhere. All the time, intermittently. Get it back, that center. You'll see you'll miss nothing. As soon as you touch that, you'll feel the joy surging, the bliss just springing out. The pure existence, the pure consciousness, the unalloyed, indescribable basis of your existence. That has no word in it. You cannot imagine, you cannot meditate on that. You cannot meditate on that basic essence because you cannot imagine it. It's beyond imagination, it's beyond projection, it's beyond any objectivity. How could you realize that without meditating upon that? The sages have said method they have told us. To reach there, you don't have to imagine that. But whatever comes up in your mind, go on suggesting yourself, not this, not this, not this. Naiti, naiti, naiti. Till you come to that, what is iti? What is this? That is unmeditating, unmeditative something, unimaginable, undescribable, unspeakable. It's not within your purview of analysis. It's not within the scope of your figuring it out.
1: While you're busy yourself figuring it out, you miss it. The proof? You feel you miss it. And therefore you miss everywhere, everything. You miss the love, you miss the peace, you miss the joy, you miss the relationship, you miss the harmony, you miss the brotherliness. You miss the fulfillment, you miss the satisfaction. For the basic one missing only. That you have been unconscious of the center of your being, of your existence. That you are missing. Therefore your mind totters between two extremes. Wobbles. Tighten the screw at the center. You'll be all tight being. Tight being meaning well concentrated being. Well saturated being. Very kind of, in a way, very well crystallized into it. Don't meditate upon it. Just see whatever crops up in the mind. Not this, not this, not this. What will be that? Don't imagine. Don't give any color design pattern to it. You'll be missing it. Now, again say I'm saying some now other new pattern. Latest. I want to give him daily one latest pattern. Let me see which one he catches. Now this is the latest. After relaxing, touching your center of being. This is a new method. This one leads to another center. If you relax properly, you'll touch the center of your being. Because by relaxing, you've established not this, not this, not this. Therefore you're relaxing, no? If you remember this, this, this, you're not relaxing. Desire spending will not make you relax, no? So when you do that, relaxing, then you'll touch the center of your being, the existence within you. That will give you surging joy. Consciousness. You'll be awakened. New person. Purusha. You'll become Purusha. The new person. They call it sage, yes.
2: Swamiji, what do I do if I'm afraid to let go, to see that, to go within, to see that center of myself? Afraid of the ugliness I may see there. How do I push away the blocks?
1: Mm-hmm. There are various methods. One is auto-suggestion. Because fear itself is a block, do you know? You're afraid of something else, but actually fear or being afraid is its own block. Very fear is a block. So you have to auto-suggest. The fear is a block. Is blocking me. I don't want. Let me be courageous. Auto-suggestion. When you go on pounding this upon you, let me be courageous. Let me be bold. You know? That carries forward something. This is one of the methods. Second is, like we are doing retreat, satsangs, master, this is also helping. Third, if you cannot do these two properly or other sufficiently, then if you believe in God, don't take too much burden of solving your own blocks. Just pray to Him, surrender to Him. God, you help me. Unless you don't believe in God, then I'll bring the devil. Naturally, who else? Who else? Those who don't believe in God, they just give themselves up to the devil. Whatever that may mean though. Okay. If you cannot help yourself, ask the help from God. God, you help me. Take away my blocks. That helps too. And very effectively.
2: But you have to totally surrender to God before He can take away those blocks.
1: Not necessary, no. No. He'll see your sincerity and devotion, and even if you are not completely surrendered, He will go on helping you. Am I clear? I couldn't be more clear. You don't need complete surrender to take away. Because, you see, when you completely surrender, you have no blocks automatically. The very fact you could surrender completely shows you have no blocks. Till you have blocks, you're not able to surrender. You see the point now. So, by the time you progress, have some blocks, but you have sincerity and devotion, I'll go on helping you. You'll go on taking away one by one your blocks, but depending upon your sincerity and devotion. So you did not wait for complete surrender for the help. After complete surrender, you don't need help. You're automatically one with God. At the point of complete surrender, you're one with God. It's only because in complete surrender we are two or many. Naturally, complete surrender solves all problems altogether, one lock and barrel. In the meantime, you pray by one, whichever block you come across that mind is, you know, facing, and you think is troubling you. And you have tried auto-suggestion, satsang, retreat, swami, this and that. And it might have helped you some, might have not helped all. Then pray to God. That I tried your agents, God, they didn't help me much. I come to you now. That's fine. His agents won't mind it. If they mind it, there's their ego to it. And he will go on helping. As a matter of fact, he's more eager to help you than you even seek. But he sees the openness, whether you're open, you're sincere enough, devotional enough. He's more eager to help you than what you are anxious about. So develop your sincerity and devotion, you'll get much more beyond what you can imagine.
2: To shift the burden, you know. But, for a long time I fought the battle myself, you know. And then to just say, okay, it's yours.
1: Shift your burden on whom? You're afraid, huh? On God? That means you don't think He's so capable. He's taking the whole universe on His head. One burden from you, two burdens. Have faith in Him, He's Almighty. You're forgetting His omnipotence. What burden is burden for Him? Is your own ego shyness, you know? Is your own ego shyness. He's running the whole show and you think it's a burden. He's taking you on Him with all your whatever you are. What is it if you're going to... It's something like this. You're traveling in the bus, Greyhound bus. And you have a bag, and while you get your hand on your head, while you sit in the bus on the bench, and you put the bag on your head, and somebody asks you so-and-so, why are you keeping the bag on your head? So, well, I don't want to put burden on the bus. I will say you're a fool because you with your bag is on the bus anyway. It's not going to add 1 pound more. You understand? That's called ego shyness. Unless you're afraid that if you keep the bag down, somebody will take it away. You know? You think if you give the burden to God, God is going to take it away. And you don't want to give it because that's your faith thing. Even though it's a burden, you don't want to give it up. You know? Unless. Pardon?
2: Part of it is trust too.
1: Yeah, if you don't trust God, you can't trust anyone on earth. That's another problem.

but I know my place. I don't want to burden thee. Although thou art perfect, still I feel so wretched that I can hardly burden you more than already you have. I don't want to burden you more than your perfection. Actually, that's your inner clingingness to something that doesn't allow you to give it up. You're putting on God's mercy unnecessarily. You're not giving up that clutching inside, the clinging, wriggling on. You know? Lingering, clinging on. You cling and linger into those things and say om. You see, it's inner our own time, kind of. It's an old clutching into things. God is not trustworthy. My God. If you do believe in the existence of God, then God is the most trustworthy. If you don't believe in His existence, then we don't talk about God. But something, then I test, you know, your pure existence, your being, your pure consciousness, your being, your awareness, your awakening. You don't trust your consciousness? Any burden on your consciousness will make consciousness what? It will dissolve it. Put anything in your awareness, it will dissolve. Awakening has such a power, it will dissolve any dream. When you awaken, whatever the quality or degree or depth of dream was, horrible or pleasant, minor or major, whatever, don't you overcome all dreams when you awaken? Any intensity of a dream is over when you awaken. Whatever you put on your consciousness is just over. There's no fear complex implied. But your fear is because of your clutchings, your attachments, your lingerings. Therefore you fear. You don't give the burden to God, including, or to anyone, only because you don't want to leave it. Or take it upon your shoulders as a responsibility and pay for it. But then you're afraid, you see. That's a block. The fear is one of the very major blocks. Doubt is another. Negativity is third. These are three most major blocks. Though there are many negativities, but all those 100 negativities have one face called negativity. They express it in 100 ways. You see? The doubt, the fear, the negativity. These are the three major blocks. That means you have to have faith in God. You have to have courage. You have to be positive. Then the way is clear, the way is easy. When you have faith, when you have courage, when you have positivity, the way is very easy. Also, I may tell you one secret phenomenon. What you call burden now, the time you give up to Him, you'll see there's no burden. It just vanishes. It was fictitious, conceptual burden idea. But this you cannot understand now probably. But at that end you will see the what you call burden, whether you took it or your God took it, is not a burden at all. It's in a whole, it's your own head kind of caricature, which you feel it is a burden. It's not. But at this point you perhaps won't catch it. But when you have done that, you'll see God is not carrying your burden at all. Because there was no burden. You called it a burden till it was with you. When it is with God, there's not a burden.

0: It's just no more. You're putting the whole darkness into the light. Where did the darkness go? When you're on the light, where does the whole burden of darkness go? It just vanishes. Your burden is a vanishable something. Not something, nothing. So when you release unto God, you're not releasing something over His head. But then you'll apply to God, now I'm tired, send some another atlas to hold the earth, I'm tired. God will tell you, leave the hands, it doesn't need your hands. There's no burden. Earth is just a very nice, light thing. You could lift up with one lever. You have to stand in that space though. Somewhere to lift it up. It's easy. With an ounce of your power, you can lift the whole earth. If you could stand at a certain spot in the space, and if you had a lever. What does it mean, the space? If you stand in the space, something you stand outside you, the witness power. When you stand outside you as a witness, you are standing in the space. Then you lift up the whole world of your mind. What, with what lever? The will. Therefore we say, be a witness of your own mind. Meaning, stand in the space. Scientists said, if you had the place to stand in the space, we have it. Only you have to know how to stand there. You are there, space is there. Only you should know how to stand there. That you have the capacity to stand in that space. The spaceship is going to the moon. The spaceman is coming out, floating. He's in the space. Not a streak of wind blows over him. And he's traveling thousands of miles, forever or whatever. He's not only standing in the space, he's traveling without even flinching his one hair. That's witnessing. You stand apart from your mind in this space, lift up to your mind with the leverage of your will. It just acts on laws. We think a personality, which is an instrument, no doubt. We feel the instrument is doing. The personality is doing. This is a myth. The personality is doing the myth, is a law through which the personality which goes, the instrument. Again, there's a law giver, a law former, a law creator, a law regulator. Him we call God, or whatever we call it. You and I are instruments of that law projection. That will work by itself. You don't have to give hands to it. But by your own attachment and possessiveness, you put the hands. If I can't do it, it will fall down. Somewhere we don't know where. That creates fear complex. Attachment complex, possessiveness complex, ego trips, arrogance, pride, lack of faith, fear, all those things. Once you trust God or trust whatever you trust in, leave up to Him. The laws are already perfect. He's doing well. But by putting your ego in between, actually disturbing the law. When you're putting your petty wishes in between, you're disturbing the law, the cosmic law. And therefore it makes you suffer and makes you miserable. There's already a perfect cosmic law regulating us. That's surrender. When you surrender ego unto those laws, a law, the law, it takes care of itself. By putting hand in between, you're interfering into it. And therefore it makes you suffer. As a running machine you are putting the hand into, it injures you. Allow the machine to run. Only invalid question would be, what if the machine doesn't go well? But that's not your worry. That's up to the Creator. You have not created the machinery, the cosmic machinery. Somebody has created it. And therefore, if you don't put your hand in between, don't interfere. Allow the machine to run. And you be a part into it, whatever your role may be. And that's all. Then you have no burden. then the personality becomes instrument. But calling it a kind of perfect creator in the sense of everything is a myth, meaning ego is a myth, that you have to transcend. In order to be cosmic, is to be pure conscious, to be fully aware. Then whatever you do, you are Lord. I do whatever I want to. Not because I'm a Lord, but by the simple trick, by the common sense, I somehow discovered that the major block is ego. Okay, fine. So the sensible person would give it up. That's all. It's not my greatness. It's just a common sense and common trick. A wise person would do it. If that pays, it paid me. There's a block. Ego is the major, the only block, which keeps you away from the cosmic consciousness, from your absolute existence, from your pure awareness, which then in return creates sufferings, miseries, doubts, fears, you know, so many other kind of tricks. Then you're lost. Then to find out the lost sheep, a prophet has to come. It's just correlated to it. If you don't get lost, prophet has not come. No necessity. But we are afraid to put the bag down on the ground bus. A steamer, we are traveling, we don't put the baggage down. It's already on it. When you go into aeroplane, you carry the bag on your head, pilot comes, while you're doing that, oh, if I put the bag on the aeroplane may fall. So you are already with the bag on it. You see, the same example. You already, with your ego mind, everything, you are on God, in God. This you have to realize simply, that's all. Because you're not realizing in the fictitious moments, you're afraid. You're doubtful, you're burdened, you're miserable, you're worried. Realize it, there's no burden at all. There is no burden. Even burden itself is a fictitious conception. Burden is because you feel heavy with it, no? Come ye who are heavy laden and find rest. Because it makes you heavy, therefore you call it a burden. And heavy with what? That could be the question. You become heavy with what? Deep-rooted conceptions. Attachment, greed, jealousy, negativity, styles. These are burdens. Now when you give up that burden, God takes those. It's not a burden for him. Those are just conceptions. These are just vibrations, crude vibrations.
1: Swamiji, our conception then of things that the ego wants, attachments and things like that, these are all myths. The ego itself is a myth.
0: Yes.
1: Is my conception then of what you were saying about cosmic law also a myth? Is this also something that I will
0: force? Yeah, you're right. But not right as you would mean. Meaning he will then establish it. I gave the answer, actually, I'm repeating in underline. I did say, then you get a lost, sheep lost, then the prophet has to come. That's simply a correlated factor. That is, the need of the cosmic law, which could be a myth, but it's in correlation with your other myths, including ego, that's needed. When you find that even cosmic law is a myth, at that moment, ego is already gone. You see, you couldn't be cosmic otherwise, no? You see, okay. If you were cosmic, then ego is already gone, then you will see the myth of what you say cosmic law even is over. I'm agreeing with you. But at that end. But now if you keep the ego myth intact, saying because cosmic law is a myth, so what's wrong with the ego myth? But it's a myth. If you are doing away with cosmic law myth, then ego myth also has to be gone. Then I have no quarrel. Okay, that's fine. It's all correlation. I always said the truth the God, the reality, the consciousness, are indescribable beyond speech. Therefore, when you get to that, meaning you get beyond myths, you don't call it cosmic or not cosmic. It's the words, a language ends. You see the point? Therefore, first, when you are in this myth, you have to bring in the higher myth, the larger myth called cosmic, in order to finish this little myths, you know, these teeny myths. In between, all astronomy finishes. Shall I go a little beyond? There's not a lesson for today, but... And do you know what happens then? Yeah, that's indescribable though, but we'll try to describe it. When you're beyond the cosmic myth also. Long back, ego myth is over. National myth is over. Social myth is over. Human myth is over. You know, astral myth is over, and then cosmic law myth, you transcend that. And I did say language does not exist, therefore it's indescribable. Okay. Then what? Meaning, then what happens to egos or cosmos, you know, creation? What happens to that? When you realize this is a myth, what happens to those things? I'll try to put it in a language.

then you will see everything is that. There will be no distinction between ego and the cosmos. There will be no distinction between microcosm and macrocosm. There will be no difference between you and me, you and he. There will be no difference between myth and the reality. You see the point? In the word, reality becomes a myth. You see what I mean? Actually so. Silence would be the best. But you have paid $175. I must speak. I'm giving the answer. Now, don't take it too literally. I gave you the answer, actually. That is still I'm doing this. You know what I mean? Why? It's beyond words, though, but we're trying to put in words. Why still I'm doing? You might say, okay, cosmic law is a myth, ego is a myth, everything is over, beyond language, everything. Why are you doing it? What shall we do then? Now what next? What is beyond it? That's what I'm replying to. Then everything is that. To me, the ephemeral and the spiritual distinctions are over, let's say. I have been repeating, there's no in and out for God. In relation to each other. When you go beyond in and out, what is it? There's no in and out, there's just what it is. It is what it is, it's that. Everything's that. Sarvam Kalidam Brahma. All is divine. Whatever you call it, you know. At that you lose the distinctions. The gold and the mud lose their distinction. It is what it is. There's no conception of reality and myth as relativity speaks. It's indescribable, sure. Let's meditate.

And out of the being used to something, there are two why paths, roads come out. One is because we are used to it, we get attached in a rut. So we take it easy to continue that way as it is. And the fork road, because we are used to it, should be also boring and monotonous to get out of it. Either way, it's a mess. Either it's a rut or it's a boring. To some, it is interesting. To some, it's enjoyable and naturally, because that part is there too. But since that part also we get used to, we may carry on wishing to have a change. Last night, first step of making his life concentrated. And concise and precise and giving it the due share which it needs. What is a must that we do? Avoiding superfluities, outer dried up fringes of this leaf of life, and see what could make us save our time and energy and concentration, so that we have a new perspective, not necessarily altogether new, but newly discovered, that there's more to life than meets our eye. There's more to life than just to live. An example I gave, I'm summarizing last night, that we do go to educational institute which has premises and many faculties and buildings and facilities. But that's not the purpose to go to that educational institute. We go to learn. And this is school of life, therefore, much beyond the living only, what's to be learned. Not only experiences, to learn the lessons, which could be in the ordinary language, right? But to know. We continue to strive to know. Some strive intensely, some just matter of fact, some don't. But they are unconscious. But we keep coming back in order to know. So the part of life we live, for lodging, boarding, shelter, clothing, and body upkeep, house upkeep, families, society, all that part of life, human endeavors, accomplishments, progress. This one part only, the premises, the faculties and the facilities, the living, but purpose is not that. So when this new discovery happens in a person, not altogether new, then a new perspective is born, then we'll begin to look to ourselves. We begin to think about ourselves, not so much as selfish, but to start from where a person is. Therefore, I touched two points last night, which again are not new, but when you discover that's a new thing, is peace and health. Now, sounds very, very ordinary points, especially the health of the body, but just have patience with me. Majority, if not 90%, are sick today on earth.
In other words, as if we don't know how to keep up health alone, of the body. The time we'll discover the health is with us, in our body, is a healing, not only power, but knowing the laws of nature, how to live in our circumstances, what to eat, how to sleep, how to work, which maintains the health alone is not yet as if discovered. See, alone, health, which should be the minor element, minor thing, an episode, is still an enigma. Even if the discovery science say, scientist or doctor would say, we don't know why we should even die, that's okay. But the question is, we are not discovered how to live healthy. Leave alone peace of mind. Nothing new these terms, but we have not as if finished the first lessons. The drill period. And in other words, we have not even controlled our body movements. We have not known our body complex yet. We don't have a knowledge, this physiological, physiognomical and pathological knowledge within ourselves, except somebody knows for us. So much so now that has become very costly, even the treatment. However, topic apart, this new perspective when we discover the enigmas of life, our unfulfillments, our own ignorance about our life, our own body and mind, I would say that alone we have not yet discovered, even though we might sloganize it. Sloganize meaning? Throw slogans about it. Naturally, we understand now that we have not come back to ourselves to start with yet. Because to know the knowledge, the wisdom, it starts from this first point, when you come back to yourself to start with, that's a really starting point. When you come back to yourself, the what about me, which again we do use what about me all the time so far selfishness is concerned. But what about me, what am I doing for me, what am I progressing to, growing to, what am I unfolding, who am I? This me we had to discover yet. It's all the time with us, but we are employing that me into selfish things. Again, beset with the ignorance. But coming back to this me as point, starting point. Who am I? I don't know even my body complex within, my own house, my own palace, this whatever it is, Karish. I don't know its ins and outs, its movements, its biorhythms, its kind of, what should you say, its instincts, its wishes, it is its own directions. We're not only not in control of, but we even don't know some, many times subconscious, unconscious. Even this much is pending. We are proficient in history, geography, philosophy, astronomy, even pathology and carpentry. And this, of course, we are proficient, no doubt, outside us as if. But we don't know our nearest movements within our own body. This is what I was saying last night, that this was the step. To limit our life force, life attention, life care to its own focus. What is must in within that arena, not beyond it. Not as if living is the whole purpose of life. Going to school is not the whole purpose, but to sit down and learn and to do homework. When we see this new perspective, we'll begin to take care of our body in a more sacred way than just nonsensical giving us pleasures all the time. And much wants more is a mental occupation as well as body occupation. The one pudding to body, by the 10 years you will have 15 kinds of puddings. Certainly because that's the way we are avoiding the main issue, the real me, the me existing one. What for he is he or she? When we therefore fulfill the first step, we'll come back to ourselves, begin to know ourselves. The movements of the body, the mental caricatures, the mental games, the mental thoughts, we will know our subconscious will pop out sometimes like a popcorn. Out of frying, thoughts come out, so many. We